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1: Police in New York City investigating two non-fatal stabbings as possible hate crimes.
2: A man is under arrest in New York City for the alleged non-fatal stabbings of two people that police are investigating as possible hate crimes. They say 51-year-old Raul Morales stabbed an Asian man and then a Jewish man in separate attacks Thursday while yelling the Arabic phrase Allahu Akbar. The stabbings happened about two blocks apart in broad daylight on Manhattan's Upper West Side. Commissioner Jessica Tisch says an initial investigation suggests that mental health may have been a factor in the attacks. Tisch said in April that more than half of all confirmed hate crimes in New York City so far this year have targeted Jewish people. I'm Donna Water.
1: The Trump administration wants soldiers to consider becoming truck drivers. A new campaign launched will greatly benefit veterans who recently drove large military vehicles. News at townhall.com. A seaplane carrying 11 people crashed and caught fire on the rocky coast of a remote forested island near the Canadian border with Washington State. But a swift rescue by boat and air got everyone safely to hospitals. The seaplane crashed Thursday afternoon in the San Juan Islands. LeBron James moving back to the East Coast.
3: LeBron James says he believes he can help make the Philadelphia 76ers a championship team. The 41-year-old also feels he has something to prove.
4: I seen something on social media the other day that wherever I go, that maybe in the plane, I'm not a factor anymore, so I get that as well, too. So that's just a little motivation.
3: ESPN reports James's two-year deal in Philadelphia is worth a modest $8 million. Teammates will include fellow All-Stars Joel Embiid, Tyrese Maxey, and Jaylen Brown. I'm Ed Donahue.
1: More on these stories.
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15: 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I am Larry Elder. 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So much to get to between now and the close of the program. James Tallarico, running for Senate in Texas as a Democrat, is asked about reparations. Jasmine Crockett says ICE is rounding up indigenous people and that ICE is motivated by white supremacy. And she said a lot more. AOC is the leading Democrat candidate according to a New Hampshire poll. And according to Donald Trump, LeBron James might be a racist. All of this and more, 888-971-SAG. But first, this is a man speaking in Texas, born in Iran, talked about what life is like under Sharia law in that country, something that Zohra Mamdani doesn't talk too much about. Number 54.

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2: This is what happened to my country, Iran. The hell I lived under. The apostasy laws, blasphemy laws, the hangings. These people do not change. They use taqiya to come to your country, lie to every single one of you, and tell you they're different. They're not. Even in Florida, if you look at any of these mosques, they're pushing infidels. They're saying we want to kill infidels. We want to take over their lands. They're openly calling this out. Go to X and watch any of them straight up talking about this. And people like you are, I love America. I love America. Like right now, when I was in Iran living in that hellhole under Islam, I was praying to God to come to this country one day and live freely. And this is happening. I'm so sorry, but I'm like crying.
3: That's your time. Thank you.
4: And this Iranian-American activist called out Mandami for his hypocrisy. Why aren't you saying something about the children who are being killed in this regime? Number 45.
5: What I criticize, I don't care. If you want to arrest Netanyahu, go ahead. But I am against your hypocrisy, Mayor Mamdani. Because you say that you care about children. That's my point. He said that he cares about the children of Gaza. So if anyone care about the lives of children in the Middle East, definitely they should be loud against the root cause of the war, the great sponsor of terrorism, which is the Islamic Republic as well. He kept quiet, absolutely quiet. So the lives of children in Gaza is not the Mayor Mamdani's political ammunition. He actually used this as his political agenda. Otherwise, I'm a woman from the Middle East, we care about the children of Gaza, the children of Iran, the children of Iraq, the children of Syria, all of them being the victims of the Islamic Republic. Why Mayor Mamdani not saying a single word about the Islamic Republic? In his eyes, the Islamic Republic officials are welcomed in New York. Children are getting hanged right now. Yesterday, Irfan Esfandiari, only 19 years old, was hanged. Gul Muhammad Mohammadi was hanged. Mehdi Khanaki was hanged. Women are, right now that I'm talking to you, Marta, women are on the death row. Arghaban Fallah is on the death row. Zainab Mousavi, waiting in prison. These are not children. These are not people.
6: We have a picture of the picture that you posted, and we can put it up, of the 19-year-old boy who was accused in court in Tehran of holding the door open so that people could run off the street when the regime was shooting at individuals in the public square. He held a door open so that they could run to safety. Am I correct?
5: Yes.
6: That's what he was charged with?
5: It's shocking because
6: they hung him.
5: Since when I published the story of him being hanged simply for opening the door for other protesters running away from security forces, a lot of people ask me, how come really in 21st century people get killed for showing such compassion? Then I shared another video right in front of camera. Another man opening the door, allowing protesters to come in, and then he pushed the door because he wanted to stop the security forces to come in and kill them. Right in front of the camera, the security forces finishing off, killing him. This is the Islamic Republic that the Mayor Mamdani kept quiet about it. No, let me finish that, because it breaks my heart. Coming from the Middle East, seeing that in America, politicians don't really get that. This is about our life. This is not about Twitter story. This is not about social media trendy story. It's about my life. And I have a simple question to Mayor Mamdani. Why you keep quiet about the Islamic Republic? Why? They're coming right now in New York. They will be here, the Islamic Republic officials. If Mayor Mamdani, you think that you don't want to talk about the Islamic Republic because it's miles away from you, Gaza is miles away from you as well. And these are the Islamic Republic, they send killers here on New York soil to kill me 3 times, and I invited you to be in federal court. You ignored me. 3 times in federal court, the Islamic Republic's assets, agents, received 20.

0: 5 years prison sentence. I hate hypocrisy, and I'm not going to keep quiet against hypocrisy, Mayor Mamdani.
1: I hope he gives you an opportunity. It would be great if you could go to City Hall and talk to him and ask him
0: why he is selective about
1: wanting to not have Netanyahu here, but he is okay with allowing, and we've been doing this for decades, allowing.
0: No, they label us, they call us, you're supporting genocide. I support humanity and I am against hypocrisy. And I am very happy to call Mayor Mamdani. Dare, be brave and meet with me. Eyes to eyes, I'm going to show you that how hypocrisy put the lives of Iranians at risk.
1: Everyone should want to learn more about what's going on. And if he doesn't have a full understanding of it, you're certainly a great person to give him that. Masih Alinejad, thank you very much. Great to see you today.
2: Rahm Emanuel is the former Obama chief of staff, also former governor, former mayor of Chicago. And he is very likely to run for president. He's talking about these Democrat socialists as a distraction, which means, therefore, he could never, ever get nominated. Number 44.
3: Here, the distraction from the Democratic socialists actually adds a weight, and the party doesn't have a deep bench of support. You want this to be totally about Donald Trump, his corruption in this war, and they have policies from defunding the police, to decriminalizing the prison system, to open borders, and we've tried that. And it's politically, electorally a failure. And the policies are wrong. They're not Democratic Party policies. Now, I just came back, as I say in the piece, from Omaha, a great candidate, Denise Powell. We lost three times. This is one of the few districts, Kamala Harris won, that had a Republican congressman, and they're calling her DSA Denise. And she's a moderate. Now, she can either prosecute the race on the fact that the city council member she's running against voted against the minimum wage, or take her precious resources and try to distinguish herself from the DSA. But you can't do both. And so my point is, what happens in New York 13th District doesn't stay in New York 13th District, and that's a burden on us who want to see Donald Trump have a checkmate from Congress, not a rubber stamp from Congress.
2: So in 2028, you're going to run against Donald Trump, who's not running? Here's Ilhan Omar on arresting Bibi Netanyahu, number 49.
4: It shouldn't be controversial for leaders to say if you are indicted on war crimes by the ICC and you have an arrest warrant, that arrest warrant should be honored. We always knew that there was the issue of the UN. That's why we host here in the United States, and leaders from different countries of the world, regardless of the war crimes that they have committed, are allowed to come in and conduct the business of their country. But I do hope that countries like France and others that are party to the ICC do carry out that arrest warrant, because this war criminal does need to be arrested. We have seen the ICC do incredible work in holding people accountable, and it is time for us to allow them to do that incredible work on holding the Israeli war crimes, war criminals accountable as well.
2: Even Mamdani belatedly said he lacked the legal authority to arrest Bibi Netanyahu. 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
1: 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And yes, we have poverty here in America. I always get letters every time I do a campaign for food for the poor. What about poverty here in America? And I just want to point out, have a little bit of perspective. We have poverty here in America, but it's measured relatively. We have something called the federally defined level of poverty. It moves up all the time. Poor people in this country, many of them are better off than middle-class people in some first-world countries. Many of our poor own their own car. Some own more than one car. Many of them own homes. Virtually everybody has a smartphone, color TV, air conditioning. There's a banner at the top of my website, LarryElder.com, that says, Give Food. 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That's 855-918-4673. Antoinette is in Sunset Beach. Antoinette, thank you so much for calling.
2: Hello, Larry, my brother that you are. You know, the topics that you speak about on your show, people need to understand how much you educate them and not to be afraid and stand up, especially for our country. 9/11 is coming back here. We're going to be honoring our men and women that died. Our Charlie Kirk, September the 10th, the craziness that's going on in our world, but Iran and the Muslim population, especially here in our country, Ilhan Omar, and the so many that do not assimilate to us as American citizens, or they're now so-called American citizens, but they want to push upon us their Sharia law. I guess what I'm asking you, because I get worried every now and then, more so than not. The mosques here in our country, especially here in California, mm-hmm. You know, I know we're not supposed to go in there, women especially, to go in there, but I've been so tempted. I want to hear, then again, they're speaking in their own language and not assimilating English or our country. Are they plotting against us, I guess? Is that crazy to think that?
1: It's not crazy to think that, Antoinette, and thank you for calling. I just saw this morning when I was doing show prep, Zoran Mamdani speaking at a mosque in New York, where the imam literally said, death to the infidels. Now, he didn't specifically say death to American infidels, but an infidel is a non-believer. So here, the mayor of New York, who's a Muslim, Democrat socialist, is speaking at a mosque for Ramadan, and the imam talks about death to the infidels. What is that? What is that? I've been talking about this for years. Islam allows non-believers three options. You can convert. You can pay a tax as a second-class citizen. Or you can be killed. Pick one. And the Quran and these religious texts, particularly the Quran, can't be reformed or reinterpreted because it was dictated by God Muhammad was simply a vehicle, a messenger, and Muhammad was supposedly illiterate. So the Quran is divinely written verbatim from Allah, from God. Three choices. Convert, pay a tax as a second-class citizen, or be killed. Regarding the socialists that are taking over the Democratic Party, here's what Bernie Sanders said, number 47.
3: Senator, can we ask you a question about Democratic Socialist candidates? Do you think Americans are too comfortable with them? Are you worried their liability for the office?
4: Where are you from?
3: With Fox Business.
4: Okay.
3: Are you concerned they might be a liability, sir?
4: The concern now is how we're going to nominate a CDC guy.
3: Sir, can you just follow up quickly?
4: Sure. All right, let me tell you something. The American people are disgusted with an economic system in which one guy on top, Elon Musk, owns more wealth than the bottom half of American society. They're tired of a situation where 60% of our people live paycheck to paycheck, where our kids are likely to have a lower standard of living than they do, while the very richest people in America are getting richer. They are tired of a corrupt political system in which billionaires buy elections. They want change. They want candidates and members of Congress who have the guts to stand up for working families and not simply take big checks and have super PACs elect the next senators and members of Congress.
3: But why do you think Americans are flocking to these candidates? I mean, aren't they a liability for November?
4: No, I think if you have candidates who are standing up for the working class and explaining that there is something wrong when the billionaire class is getting richer and richer while so many Americans can't afford groceries, they can't afford housing, they can't afford health care. That's not the kind of economy the American people want. Thank you very much.
3: Thanks, Senator.
1: Next question should have been, why is it that more billionaires contributed to Kamala Harris's campaign than contributed to Donald Trump's campaign? Why is it, Senator, that John Ossoff, who's one of your colleagues in the Senate running for re-election in Georgia, has denounced the corrosive effect of big money in politics, just as you've done, yet in his two campaigns he's collected money from 70 billionaires? Is there a bit of hypocrisy here, Senator? And why is it you only mentioned Elon Musk? What percentage of the world's wealth is owned by George Soros and now his son Alex? And why isn't you aren't railing against them? Largest single contributor to the Democratic Party in decades. I hear nobody railing against George Soros. And before Elon Musk teamed up with Donald Trump regarding Doge, he was a hero because of Tesla, because it's an EV. And, of course, people on the left believe EVs are a good way to deal with, quote-unquote, climate change. So aren't you kind of picking and choosing the billionaires that you rail against, Senator? That would have been a pretty interesting series of questions to have asked. Jasmine Crockett says ICE is rounding up, quote, indigenous people, close quote, and that ICE is motivated by white supremacy. James Tallarico, who is running for Senate in Texas, is asked about reparations. I'm Larry Elder.

0: with SRN News. I'm John Scott. The U.S. military hitting various targets in Iran for 13th night in a row. Correspondent Laura Winters has the report.
1: President Trump appears to be losing patience with Iranian leaders who refuse to make a deal. The U.S. military taking out targets in Iran, including military command centers and drone storage facilities, for a 13th night in a row. The president telling Axios he's considering a massive attack on Iran, bigger than ever before, and that he is close to a decision.
0: Meanwhile, the U.S. military says it has fired on another merchant vessel that was trying to breach its blockade of Iranian ports. American forces disabled the MT Levine in the Gulf of Oman. The White House rolling out its latest nuclear energy initiative.
2: President Trump announced a major nuclear energy milestone from the Oval Office.
3: So these are the first new privately funded advanced reactors to turn on the United States in over four decades, and making sure that these groundbreaking designs were safe to build and test so quickly was a challenge that required a historic partnership between these innovative companies and our administration.
2: The White House says the administration is working to accelerate nuclear energy as demand for reliable electricity continues to grow. Willie Nelson, The White House.
0: In health news, the number of measles cases in the U.S. has surpassed the record-breaking tally for all of 2025, with five more months of 2026 still to come.
4: The U.S. Centers for Disease Control and Prevention logged 2,318 cases of measles as of Thursday. The nation had 2,289 cases in 2025, the worst year for measles in more than three decades. Now, 2026 has easily become the U.S.'s worst year for measles since 1991, as major outbreaks in South Carolina, Utah, and Arizona have sickened hundreds, and small clusters of cases sparked in other states.
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9: Since when did the mayor of New York start dictating who gets arrested by the NYPD?
10: The mayor's job, when the UN comes to New York during the General Assembly, is to actually have the local NYPD work with the governments to make sure that they would not be subject to an arrest warrant while they are attending the United Nations General Assembly.
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1: 888-971-SAGE, 888-971-7243. I am Larry Elder. We are Salem News Channel. 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James Tallarico, who defeated Jasmine Crockett in the primary for Senate in Texas, has a Crockett problem. She claims that the primary was racist. Tallarico says, ever since the primary was over, my top priority is healing racial divisions from that race. Number 20.
2: What is the message that you are speaking to African Americans in Texas that will get them to not only vote for you, but vote for you in significant numbers?
3: Yeah, this has been our top priority since the primary, is healing the divisions from that race and bringing our coalition back together. And it's my responsibility as the Democratic nominee to earn the trust, earn the respect, earn the votes of every Black Texan. You know, the Democratic Party has a history of taking Black voters for granted, of assuming that Black Texans, Black Americans are going to show up and vote for Democratic candidates. The fastest way to lose any election is to take voters or take communities for granted, to assume that they're just going to support your party or support your candidate. And our campaign is doing the exact opposite. I am out there treating every Black voter as a swing voter. The same is true in the Latino community. The same is true with young people. We are, as a campaign, actively showing up, listening to, investing in Black communities. And I've been honored to worship in Black churches across Texas. I've been honored to meet with Black elected officials and Black community leaders across the state. We did a tour of our HBCUs. We held a town hall at Prairie View A&M. And then I was honored to give the commencement address at Paul Quinn College, the oldest HBCU in Texas. And so we've got a lot more work to do, but this is the priority of our campaign at the current moment.
1: Question is, sir, do you support reparations for Black descendants of slaves? Number 55.
4: This country has given reparations and support the state of Israel since 1960. We've also given reparations to Japanese as well. With the onslaught of police brutality of Black Americans here in America, this has been going on for some time now. Do you support reparations, and would you legislate for an anti-Black crime bill? Thank you. Restoration, repairing.
1: Okay, hold it right there. Now, he's quoted in the Washington Free Beacon as saying, reparations, repairing past harms. He's quoted in the Yahoo News as saying to that question, reparations, repairing past harms. Listen very carefully. He did not say reparations. Play what he said.
4: Restoration, repairing.
1: See? Hold on. Restoration. He didn't say reparations. He was quoted in two major publications as saying reparations. He did not say reparations. He said restorations and gave the kind of the same answer that Barack Obama once gave when given that question. Well, we need to do something more about health care, about education, about job opportunities, about this, about that, and the other, and did not say yes to reparations. Play it again.
4: Restoration.
5: Restoration, repairing past harms is part of my faith tradition.
1: The Washington Free Beacon headline. James Tallarico now says he backs reparations for slavery. He did not say that. Yahoo News headline. Tallarico backs reparations as black voter outreach faces scrutiny. Now, please continue.
5: Repairing past harms is part of my faith tradition. It's part of the values I was raised with. And it's exactly why we need a lot of the policies we've been talking about here to invest in black communities, to invest in black Texas, whether it's tuition relief, whether it's homeownership rents, whether it is baby
6: bonds. 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
1: 888-971-SAGE, 888-971-7243. I am Larry Elder. We are Salem News Channel. It's going to be very interesting, this issue of reparations. Majority of blacks support reparations. Majority of whites do not, particularly Republicans. And he's asked, do you support reparations? And he said, restoration is part of my faith, blah, blah. He didn't say reparations, although he was quoted as having said reparations. Maybe people in the audience thought he said reparations, but he didn't. He said restoration. Now, they're going to come back later on and say, clarify that and point blank say he supports reparations? That's a political loser. That's why I went on all about the different things we're going to do for black people, but he didn't say reparations. Continue.
5: You're helping to build that generational wealth. We have to correct the injustices of our past. I talked about Sand Branch, Texas. I don't think I mentioned that Sand Branch is a freedmen community. So we are seeing the reverberations of slavery in modern-day Texas, all over the place. And until we, as a society, are committed to righting those past wrongs, of restoring our black communities, we're never going to be able to get this country back on track. And so we, I think, in this election have a prime opportunity, because not only is this a Senate seat that could determine the Senate majority, but all of you know that if we win Texas with
1: that's enough. If we want to get this country back on track. So it was off track after Barack Obama left office. Obama has opposed reparations his whole career. He said, you can make a theoretical case for it, would be too divisive, he said. But Kat's got his tongue now, because blacks overwhelmingly support reparations, even though Obama opposed it his whole career. But now, if we don't have reparations, the country's not on track. The biggest inequality, as I've said a million times, is a large number of black kids who enter the world without a father in the home married to the mother. And what good will reparations do when 85% of black eighth graders are neither reading nor math proficient? And I don't know how you're supposed to mollify Jasmine Crockett and her supporters when she says stuff like this. Number 34.
15: And we're back again for another edition of the Republican Party's Great Replacement Therapy Session, where all the white men of the House Judiciary Committee lecture Americans on the importance of mass deportations so that they preserve their so-called American values.
1: The Civil Rights Commission, massive study, we talked about this for years, said the cohort most harmed by illegal immigration are black and brown people living in the inner city with high school or less education. And the very presence of illegal aliens puts downward pressure on the wages of black and brown people with high school or less education in the inner city. And they have to compete with them for jobs. But as far as Jasmine Crockett is concerned, the motive behind preventing illegal immigration and deporting those who enter the country illegally is to preserve white people. How you address somebody's voters who think like that is beyond me. Here's another one, number 26.
15: Thank you, Mr. Chair. Welcome to the Republicans' White Pride Rally disguised as a congressional hearing.
1: White Pride Rally disguised as a congressional hearing. Here's the part where I mentioned there are four Republicans who are black, none of which was elected from a majority black district. Now here's Jasmine Crockett suggesting it was racist to root for Spain over Argentina for the World Cup. Number 22.
15: The World Cup that captured the imaginations of the entire world when they saw all of these people of color that was playing for all these teams. And ultimately, if you recall, the last two teams, it was Argentina and Spain. And it seemed like the vast majority of the world was rooting for Argentina, or actually against Argentina, right? And why was that? Just give me an explanation if you could guess, if you'll just let them finish the answer.
16: Spain had the best team. Maybe that's why they were rooting for them.
15: There's also a racist history that
16: Mr.
15: exists.
16: Mr. Beyer, you're recognized.
15: Thank you.
1: Also a racist history. And listen to her narrative on what the motive is about what ICE is doing and why ICE is doing it. Number 58.
15: The people that were here are the indigenous folk. And you know who ICE been rounding up? They've been rounding up indigenous people. The people that originally came, not the colonizers, but the original people. So what this is about is whiteness. Everything that this administration has pushed has been about white supremacy.
1: All I can say is she did not win her primary, so she's going to be out of office. But she won't go away. Bill Maher on these Democrat communists, number 59.
17: Let me tell you about the story that liberal algorithms locked out. Her name is Sia Weaver. And if you ask anyone in the blue sky bubble who that is, they'll look at you like a turkey looking up at the rain. But she's kind of important in New York, being Major Mamdani's chief of the office to protect tenants. And since Mamdani's big issue is the rent's too damn high, yes, he stole this guy's act. It's a very key appointment in the most important city in the country, which is also our financial center. It matters that the mayor stands by, and I assume stands with, someone who says things like, if you don't believe in the government's sacred right to seize private property, it's over. Seize private property. Home ownership is racist. Elect more communists. Private property, especially home ownership, is a weapon of white supremacy. Really? Even among the 20 million black Americans who own their own home? But these are statements made as an adult. Yes, for co-eds from elite private colleges, you're only a lesbian until graduation, but the communism lasts a lifetime. Democrats seem to be having this debate whether or not Mayor Mamdani is a socialist or a democratic socialist. Let me settle it. He's a straight-up communist. How do I know this? Well, I'm reading between the lines when one of his major advisors says, elect more communists.
1: Magic Johnson on Karen Bass. We come back.
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0: 888-971-SAGE, 888-971-7243. Just a few minutes left. The LA Times front page story, homelessness has increased year to year in Los Angeles. New York Times, also story, homelessness has increased in Los Angeles year to year. Both newspapers, articles about homelessness on the increase in Los Angeles. That's bad news for Karen Bass, whose campaign plank has been, the last 2 years, homelessness has declined. Magic Johnson even cut a commercial for her and said this.
1: I'm supporting Mayor Bass. First of all, I go back with her probably 30 years. She sustained the first ever consecutive decrease in homelessness.
0: Oops. Oops, that hasn't worn well. And LeBron James, remember when Armin Arbery was killed in Georgia? LeBron James tweeted, "We're literally hunted every day, every time we step foot outside," close quote. Really? In his neighborhood? And of course, the number one threat to young black people are other young black people, but let's not go there. He also has been routinely referring to systemic racism as deeply embedded in American institutions, often railed against white privilege, and he once called President Trump a bum. So President Trump said this today about Mr. LeBron James, who, by the way, has just signed a 2-year deal with the Philadelphia 76ers for $8 million. Couch cushion money, but I guess he wants to win another championship. Number 64.
2: Where do you stand on LeBron versus Michael Jordan as the best ever?
3: Well, Michael Jordan's a guy that's a friend of mine. Play golf with him. He's a really good guy. And I think LeBron is, maybe he's a racist, but maybe he doesn't like Trump. I don't know. But I only like people that like me. So I would say Michael Jordan all the way.
0: AOC on the New Hampshire poll showing her the leading presidential candidate for the Democrats, number 31.
4: Second of all, I don't know if you saw, there's a new University of New Hampshire poll showing you leading in the presidential race in New Hampshire. What are your thoughts about that?
5: I think there's two things. One is that, you know, polls are polls and a horse race is a horse race. I am, of course, I think very deeply humbled and grateful to, you know, folks who participate and convey that confidence. I think my main focus is really genuinely just getting
0: votes right now. She's at 22%. Gavin Newsom is at 10%. Kamala Harris is at 5%. But I wonder how black female Democrats feel. Everybody, have a wonderful weekend. Don't forget LarryElder.com. 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
12: News this hour from Town Hall. I'm John Scott. There's no let-up in back-and-forth fighting in the Mideast. The Iranians striking a U.S. military base.
13: At least 7 explosions have broken out near a military base hosting U.S. forces in the northern Iraqi city of Erbil. The city's in the country's semi-autonomous Kurdish region. The explosions began at around 9:30 a.m. local time on Friday, according to an Associated Press journalist in the area who heard the blasts. The journalist observed at least 4 plumes of black smoke rising into the sky from areas near or inside the base. There's been no immediate information on casualties or the cause of the explosions, and Iraqi and U.S. officials haven't immediately commented. I'm Charles Dilatesma.
7: Saudi Arabia struck the port city of Hodeidah in Yemen in response to Iranian-backed Houthi rebel attacks on Saudi shipping. The Saudi strikes Saturday were in retaliation for Houthi attacks on two Saudi oil tankers in the Red Sea on Thursday. SpaceX Starship rocket blasting off on another test flight, this time carrying 20 of the most advanced Starlinks. The launch from Texas comes a week after a last-second launch abort. At a briefing, Texas Governor Greg Abbott says at least three people have died in river flooding that began July 12th.
14: On July the 20th, there was a report that in Valverde County, a report of a death of someone who was driving through high waters and got swept away and lost their life. So now there are officially three people whose lives have been lost because of the July floods.
7: Texas Governor Greg Abbott. He spoke during a media briefing in Cotulla, a city about 90 miles southwest of San Antonio. More on these stories from townhall.com.
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19: 888-971-SAGE. 888-971-7243. I am Larry Elder. We are Salem News Channel. This hour, we talk to California gubernatorial candidate Steve Hilton about his Enough is Enough campaign. A man born in Iran talks about life in Iran under Sharia law. President Trump blasts Senate Republican leader John Thune for failing to pass the SAVE Act. Thune fires back, says the votes are just not there to overturn the filibuster. Bad news for L.A. Mayor Karen Bass. Both the Los Angeles Times and the New York Times have stories today on how homelessness has increased in the past year, undermining one of her central talking points for re-election. President Trump reacts to a study showing members of the Democrat Socialists of America are highly educated people who are doing very poorly, also known as victocrats. Hunter Biden calls CNN's Jake Tapper, quote, a complete and utter blank hole, close quote. So, looks like President

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2: But doing very poorly. In other words, they're losers. They went to school, they got a good education, now they can't, they don't know what they're doing, so what they do is they complain about people like yourselves that have done so well. But we can't let the communist ideology even, we don't want to even think about it for this country. It would be terrible.
3: Now, according to the study, the average member of the Democrat Social America has graduated from college, and many of them have postgraduate degrees. However, considering their education, they're not earning very much money. On the low end, around $30,000, on the higher end, around $60,000. As opposed to the most likely voter for Donald Trump, somebody with high school or less education, earning $60,000 or more. That's the demographic that's most likely to vote for Donald Trump. People that have developed a trade, a skill, something that the marketplace values. Many of these people that Donald Trump has referred to as losers, I would prefer the term victocrat, professional grievance mongers blaming their lack of success on other people, other things, on the system, on the man, you have it. Many of them majored in things like art history or philosophy that may have been fun to study and to read, but you go out in the real world and try to get a job with that, and you can't. And so they're ticked off. And they don't blame themselves. They don't look in the mirror and say, what could I have done to change my outcome? What kind of decisions can I make going forward that are different? They blame the system. They blame the man. Years ago, I was talking to Tammy Bruce. Tammy Bruce was a Fox News contributor, and now she works for the White House. She's a State Department spokesperson. She used to be the head of the Los Angeles chapter of the National Organization for Women. And during the O.J. Simpson case, she talked about spousal abuse. And she was chastised by the national board and told her that they did not want to alienate black females by bringing up that O.J. Simpson committed domestic violence. And she said, well, he did. And they told her to stop talking about it. And that's when she began to reassess her allegiance to the left. She also told me she was talking to a number of women once, and each one complained more than the other, primarily about men, often about the system, often about their jobs. And she said, she had an epiphany. She said, these women were broken. These women were damaged. And you look at the platform of the Democrat Socialists of America, it's one grievance after another, after another, after another. I've talked to you about the hypocritical nature of the Democrats regarding the rich. Bernie Sanders no longer says millionaires and billionaires because he's now a millionaire, multimillionaire, owns three homes. So he no longer rails against the millionaires because he's joined that class. He now rails against billionaires. More billionaires contributed to Kamala Harris's campaign than contributed to Donald Trump's campaign. I repeat, more billionaires contributed to Kamala Harris's campaign than contributed to Donald Trump's campaign. This guy running for re-election in Senate in Georgia, John Ossoff, railed against the corrosive effect of big money in politics. He's had two campaigns. As many as 70 billionaires have contributed to his two campaigns. Something like 40 just since the beginning of last year. Yet he rails against billionaires. And of course, nobody has a problem with the big daddy billionaire, the largest individual donor to the Democratic Party for decades. I, of course, am speaking about George Soros and now George Soros and his son, Alex. The average Democrat household is wealthier, by the way, than the average Republican household, while the average Republican household contributes more to charity, both money and time, than does the average Democrat household. Is this thing on? Yet they rail and rail and rail about how rich people don't pay their fair share in taxes. This is Elon Musk, number 38.

0: Do you think there should be distribution of shares, like, you know, the Alaska Wealth Fund is there for, which be, could you imagine a world, and some people talk about the Trump accounts being a kind of vehicle for this, that you, a share of your equity goes to ordinary Americans?
1: Right. Well, in the taxes that that I pay, I mean, I'll you know, so for my stock options, I pay 40% income tax on a national basis, and then because I spend, I don't know, about 30% of my time in California, thereabouts, I pay in another sort of a, roughly a third of the California state taxes, which is are now around 15%. So I pay about 45% in taxes, just so people know this. You know, I don't know if it's quite, so roughly half. Mm-hmm. Then when I die, there'll be another sort of 45%, roughly half, that will be taxed. So at the end of the day, it probably, I'll have a quarter of whatever I have. But the I think the only thing it gives me is that for some period of time, I would have control of the direction of the companies. So it's not that's pretty much what it gets me. And until I guess the AI is so smart that it's in charge, and at that point, controlling companies won't really matter.
2: We're going to talk later on about the Trump accounts and why this isn't getting more ink from our mainstream media. And we're going to talk about the man who, at a meeting in Texas, who's from Iran, talks about life in Iran under Sharia law. All this and more. And we're going to talk to Steve Hilton later on this hour. But first, I've been enjoying a series called Reacher. Not the one played by Tom Hanks, but one played by an actor named Alan Ritchson. I'm going to have to add him to the list. Here's what he recently said about President Trump, number 60.
3: People, I think, are a little bit afraid of me because they're like, he's a loose cannon. And I'm not. I'm just saying that everybody should say if they give about humanity.
4: Everybody else should feel like I feel.
3: The world is on fire.
4: The world, yeah, like, oh, mad about the way things are and the abuses that are happening. The Epstein files? The Epstein files! Where are they? It's a wall. Show it, you pedophiles. I shouldn't say because I'm a Christian and people are going to go like, how can he say he's a Christian? Because that is something that should make you want to say. Yeah. You know, sorry, God, I'm sweating now. This is politics, dude. I would railroad these. I would get those Epstein files out in 2 seconds. Yeah, dude. 2 seconds, move out of the way.
2: And he referred to President Trump as a pedophile. So he's now on the list. 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
1: You know, sorry, God, I'm sweating now. This is politics, dude. I would railroad these. I would get those Epstein files out in 2 seconds. Yeah, dude. I 2 seconds, move out of the way. Like, get out of there. I don't care what room they're in. Move. Like, give me the manila envelope. I will get you the Epstein files. Sorry.
2: You got my vote. Whatever you want to run for, you got it.
1: Don't you want to see what's in there so that we can hold people accountable? These rapists? We're just cool with it? That is the keys to the nuclear... He's like all up into 13-year-olds. Like, dude, what? Go to jail. Go to jail. All right, what are we talking about?
3: What you want? 888-971-SAGE, 888-971-7243. I am Larry Elder, Salem News Channel. I want to say something about food for the poor in just a second, but I want to say something about Mr. Richson. He really is a good actor. And the Reacher series, especially the first season, was really, really quite good. Now I can't stand to watch it. I'm sorry, I just can't. There are a lot of actors who are Democrats. Tom Hanks is one of them. But I've never heard him tee off on Trump like that. And I understand that most actors are left-wing. I get that. And if you're only going to watch actors who are consistent with your own view, you're down to a handful of movies. But this is just absurd. Did he say anything at all about the women who've been raped by these coyotes as they entered America illegally through the southern border for the last 4 years? Did he say anything about that? I heard a third of women coming up from our southern border, because you can't get there without a coyote, have been raped. You say anything about that? Say anything about all the children that Biden lost track of? Many of them were put with sponsors who were pedophiles. Did he say anything about that? Now, I haven't read 2 or 3 million pages in the Epstein files, which I understand is the number of the pages that have been released so far. All I know is if there was a smoking gun about Donald Trump, we'd know about it by now. And the women that have spoken publicly, the survivors, not one has said Donald Trump did anything inappropriate. But he's already determined that Donald Trump is a pedophile. He even used that word. Now, this weekend, many of us are going to be kicking back, watching movies. Some people are going to see this movie called Odyssey, which is getting good reviews, and apparently it's making a great deal of money with its woke casting. Many of us are going to have barbecues. Please think about the men, women, and children in our hemisphere who are going hungry. Particularly in countries like Haiti, the poorest country in the Western Hemisphere. So on Saturday morning, Sunday, you're watching a ball game, give it some thought. Go to my website, LarryElder.com. You'll see the banner, Give Food, at the very top. 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That's text Elder to 51555. Your generosity is making a huge, huge difference. Hunger in our Western Hemisphere is not a talking point. It's a daily reality for parents trying to feed their children. All across Latin America and the Caribbean, where families are struggling every day to put food on the table. This is your chance to literally change a life. I know that. I've seen it. I went down to Guatemala with Food for the Poor, fed hungry children, and we gave them an orange for dessert. And you know what? They didn't eat it right away. These boys and girls held it, looked at it, like it was a Fabergé egg, or like it was a Maltese falcon. They just looked at it and stroked it before they ate it. They would just marvel at the fact that they had an orange. Can you imagine that? I know people have orange trees in the backyard. So many oranges they can't eat them. They give them away. givefoodbanner@larryelder.com. Text my name, Elder, to 51555, Elder 51555, or call 855-918-4673. That's 855-918-4673. Steve Hilton will be coming up next. He's released this really interesting video. Number 63.
4: As long as the machine rules California, nothing will ever change.
5: The homelessness problem continues to worsen in California.
6: Gas prices in the state have reached a record high.
7: Another local favorite has closed down in Santa Monica.
8: Things have just gotten so expensive. I don't know if we can continue living here. We just want someone, anyone, to hear us.
9: Okay, we've got to figure out this governor thing. I'd do it forever, but it's my turn to be president. Bring in the machine.
10: The Democratic nominee is Javier Becerra.
9: Huh? The Biden guy who lost all those kids?
11: Can't be right. Run it again.
10: Becerra.
9: Becerra, welcome. The machine picked you.
12: The machine?
9: Thing we created to make sure nothing ever changes. As long as you submit to the machine, you don't have to do anything.
12: Nothing? I can do that.
13: I believe all the things that Newsom believed. 4 more years! 4 more years!
12: So, what do you think? It went well?
9: That was worse than...
12: Who else is tired of the highest taxes in the country? The highest gas prices in the country? The worst homelessness in the country? This is our state, not the machines! That's what we're fighting for!

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Do not resist.

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1: Can we get Swalwell back? Run it again.
2: We're talking to Steve Hilton in just a few seconds. California, the Democrats have long wanted and voted for health care for everybody, including illegal aliens, until the bill came due. They've been expanding it little by little by little. Here's what Hillary Clinton said about this back in the day, number 56.
3: As to illegal aliens, we agree with you that we do not think the comprehensive health care benefits should be extended to those who are undocumented workers and illegal aliens. We do not want to do anything to encourage more illegal immigration into this country. We know now that too many people come in for medical care as it is. We certainly don't want them having the same benefits that American citizens are entitled to have.
2: Oh, so long ago. I'm Larry Elder.
4: News. I'm John Scott. At least seven blasts have occurred near a military base hosting U.S. forces in the northern Iraqi city of Erbil.
5: At least seven explosions have broken out near a military base hosting U.S. forces in the northern Iraqi city of Erbil. The city's in the country's semi-autonomous Kurdish region. The explosions began at around 9:30 a.m. local time on Friday, according to an Associated Press journalist in the area who heard the blasts. The journalist observed at least four plumes of black smoke rising into the sky from areas near or inside the base. There's been no immediate information on casualties or the cause of the explosions, and Iraqi and U.S. officials haven't immediately commented. I'm Charles Dulatesma.
4: Saudi Arabia struck the port city of Hodeidah in Yemen in response to Iranian-backed Houthi rebel attacks on Saudi shipping. The Saudi strikes were in retaliation for Houthi attacks on two Saudi oil tankers in the Red Sea. That happened on Thursday. SpaceX's Starship rocket blasting off on another test flight, this time carrying 20 of the most advanced Starlinks. The launch comes a week after a last-second launch abort. At a briefing, Texas Governor Greg Abbott says at least three people have now died in river flooding that began July 12th.
6: On July the 20th, there was a report that in Valverde County, a report of a death of someone who was driving through high waters and got swept away and lost their life. So now there are officially three people whose lives have been lost because of the July floods.
4: Governor Abbott spoke during a media briefing in Cotulla, a city about 90 miles southwest of San Antonio.
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1: I get it. Maybe you hate Trump, MAGA, whatever. But life here has become impossible for anyone who isn't already rich. We are going to fix that. $3 gas, better schools, help families afford a home. We can do it together with a little common sense. Enough is enough. Let's fix California.
2: 888-971-SAGE, 888-971-7243. I am Larry Elder, Salem News Channel. That, of course, is Steve Hilton. His website is stevehiltonforgovernor.com. Please welcome back to the program Mr. Steve Hilton, Republican candidate for governor here in the great state of California. Steve, how is the race going?
3: So we're just getting started on the next phase, the most important one, which is the general election. We launched our general election campaign with that ad and with an event in Boyle Heights in East Los Angeles, a working-class Latino community that is the symbol of the failure of this one-party rule, where they've completely abandoned working-class people, completely abandoned the Latino community, who've been crushed the most by the insane costs of everything. And we're making a very simple argument, which is, look, we understand that there's a lot of people in California who may not love the president, may want a Democrat president, but they are desperate for change in California. And my campaign is all about positive, practical things that we can do that everyone can get behind. They're not divisive. They're not ideological. As you heard in the ad, $3 gas, cut utility bills in half, your first $150,000 tax-free, starter homes for young families, simple, practical things that we can get a majority for. And it's an uphill battle, no question about that. You know that better than anyone. And so I'm not under any illusions about how hard it's going to be, but we're starting from the launch this Wednesday. We are going to be fighting incredibly hard every day to bring the change that we need.
2: Steve, you talked about the affordability. You talked about the numbers. You talked about the highest gas prices in America. You've talked about the highest unemployment in America, highest electricity prices than any country in the lower 48, highest state income taxes, people leaving, more homelessness than anywhere else, more illegal aliens than anybody else. Yet Gavin Newsom is running for president with that resume. Regarding people in California, my message to them, I know your message is the same thing. What does it take? What more do you need to see to say we need to change course?
3: Exactly. The guy that I'm running against, this is our straight choice, who is a 30-year in this California, the corrupt California machine that has disastrous results. The worst results of any state. Highest poverty rate, highest unemployment rate, as you mentioned, highest cost of living by far, highest taxes for the worst results. And he just wants more of the same. I mean, just this week, he doubled down on the climate extremism that is one of the main drivers of the highest gas prices and electric bills and housing costs. And so he's directly saying he's not going to change anything. And so we've got to just make that argument clearly, that if you don't, you know, that classic argument, why would you vote the same way and expect a different result? That is going to be right at the heart of what we're saying.
2: And President Trump, of course, in 2016 said, what do you have to lose? The website is stevehiltonforgovernor.com. Javier Becerra, what is his number one thing he's going to do to tackle affordability?
3: Make it worse. He's in favor. Even as these Democrat politicians talk about the affordability crisis, they are raising taxes all the time, and he's in favor of all of them. They just raised the gas tax. They literally just put it up. It was like 62 cents or whatever, and now, sorry, 61.2 cents, and now it's gone up to 63.4 cents a gallon, the taxes. They just introduced the biggest tax increase in California history on software, on health policies. You know, it's just insane that they can get away with this. And he's going to be no different. It's more of the same with Becerra.
2: I remember during your debate, he was asked what grade would he give Gavin Newsom on homelessness. He said, I'd give him an A. As you know, LA Times and the New York Times today, Steve, front page articles about the fact that homelessness in Los Angeles in the last year has increased, which takes away one of the principal talking points that Karen Bass has been used to make the case for her reelection.
3: Exactly, and Newsom as well, because you've got Newsom running around trying to clean up his image and his record and reputation, claiming that homelessness is down and all this. It's just an insult to the intelligence there. Every voter, it's what we can see all around us, that the problem's not getting any better. And in fact, people who are paying close attention can see it's getting worse. And now we have the numbers to prove it. It's yet another example of why would we keep going with these people who've just delivered these disastrous results? And I think it's just, this it really is our year. I do understand that people see the polls. There was a poll, the first sort of public poll that came out had Becerra on 61. I was on 36. That's a big gap. Mm-hmm. I understand that. But that's before we launched the campaign. And there is an opportunity here. And I just want to tell everyone and you about what we've done a poll, not for public consumption, but we want to see in reality, what's the lie of the land? Where do we stand? And the baseline that we found is that 33% of voters in our poll are solidly with me, 41% are solidly with Becerra, but there's 26% who are absolutely up for grabs, and they are mainly working class people who aren't particularly political, they're not ideological, they mostly have voted Democrat in the past, they're not attached to the Democratic Party, they're just looking for someone to cut their bills, cut their costs, make life affordable.
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0: ran for California governor. He ran for United States president. And now he's running wild in Victocrat minds. Here's Larry.
1: 888-971-SAGE, 888-971-7243. 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Steve, do you feel you're being treated fairly by the media?
2: I do, actually, Larry. It's interesting. I've done, you know, as you'd expect, you know, we want to get our message to everyone. So this week I've done NBC and CBS and CNN and whatever. And I think it's, you know, it's very fair. I haven't had anything that I would complain about. And so I think that may be a change, actually, from what you experienced. And I don't know what the explanation for that is. I know they just, you know, would gave you, like, no fair hearing at all. And that was a huge... extra burden to fight against.
1: Well, as you know, the LA Times called me the black face of white supremacy. I don't think you've been called. I don't think you've been called that. At least not yet.
2: No, I think that. Funnily enough, there's the one place that just seems to be extraordinarily snippy and ridiculous is the San Francisco Chronicle. They just any single thing that I do, it always comes out. I mean, who cares? Honestly, no one pays any attention. The LA Times actually has been pretty fair to me, I would say, as have the others. I honestly don't see anything right now that, I mean, it's just, also there's a kind of basic thing about this, which is these days, you know, we can get our message out with so many different ways, you know, shows like yours and certain the audiences that you can reach them. We've got social media, you know, we're not dependent on the mainstream media anymore like we maybe once were.
1: Let's talk about the California budget. One, and let's talk about the bullet train. What does Javier Becerra say about our chronic deficits? What is he saying about the bullet train?
2: The bullet train is the most laughable, I think, of all the things he said. He went to Fresno in the heart of the Central Valley. I know it well. I was just there last week. We drive up and down the 99 highway all the time. You see the monuments to their failure and incompetence, these bridges to nowhere that they built with no track being laid. And he had the audacity, Becerra, to announce that he would, wait for it, finish the bullet train on time and on budget. That's literally what he said.
1: Wow.
2: Okay? Like, wait, on time was 6 years ago. That was the plan. On budget, right, the total budget at the beginning was supposed to be $31 billion. They've already spent $15 billion. They spent half the money, no tracks been laid. The new budget that they're talking about is $230 billion. It's just a joke. I mean, they say these things as if, I suppose they haven't been held accountable. You know, that's because they get a pass, and it's just laughable.
1: As you know, the voters voted for it because the assumption was it was going to do all this stuff, be cheap, and there'd be this partnership with the public sector and the private sector. No private money, of course, ever came. And now the price tag is many times higher than the $31 billion that you just now mentioned. I also thought, Steve, correct me if I'm wrong, that the polls show it has now become unpopular.
2: It has, because everyone can see what a disaster it is. That's exactly right. And they're still attached to it. Why are they attached to it? It actually goes back to this corrupt machine that we're talking about in this campaign, because who really wants it? The unions want it, and all the lobbyists who are in favor of it. All those people, the Sacramento machine wants it, but the people don't. But guess whose side Becerra takes? The machine, of course, and the special interests, as he always does, because he's controlled by them. And so this is a perfect example. What a joke that they're not realizing that this fiasco has to end.
1: Okay, Steve Hilton gets elected governor. As you well know, Democrats have supermajorities in both the Senate and the Assembly. How do you get things done?
2: So there's two answers to that question. First of all, directly through the executive branch. You appoint thousands of people to hundreds of state agencies, and many of them are driving the high cost and hassle of getting anything done. So CARB, the Air Resources Board, the Coastal Commission, if you're in the Central Valley, the State Water Resources Control Board that's taking water away from our farmers, there's a lot that you can get done just by putting new... A great example is CalGEM, the agency that regulates the oil industry, by refusing to give permits. And so there's a whole set of things you can do, mainly on the regulatory front. So regulations and the enforcement of regulations is the part where you have most direct control as governor. On the other side, in terms of taxes, that's where you got to, you know, you can't act unilaterally in most cases. And but there, you, well, the story is that the governor writes the budget. So you propose the budget, you send it to the legislature. Yes, then it's a process of negotiation, but then you have a line item veto. Yes, if they have a two-thirds majority, they can overturn that, but there has not been a veto override in California since 1979. And actually, the whole initiative is in your hands, because if you propose these things, and if you delete the budgets for all the freight, fraud and waste and all these things that we want to cut, then they have to justify putting it back in. And that's going to make them have to defend a lot of this nonsense that we've all had to put up with. So I think that actually, if you're really determined and well prepared, you know, obviously you can't do everything, but you know, we can have a big impact pretty quickly.
1: I don't think people realize the extent to which these boards run California and all these regulators Yes. impose all these burdens. I was talking to a farmer, and he told me, Steve, when I ran, that after Gavin Newsom came in, it was like a light switch in the wrong direction from Jerry Brown, he said, who was surprisingly commonsensical. But things got much worse the moment Gavin Newsom got in.
2: Exactly right. They really, really are in control of so many of these things. It's because what happens, same story as federal, the federal situation, where the legislature passes laws that are often pretty vague and open-ended. And then it's the bureaucrats in these agencies, what some people refer to as the deep state, the administrative state, whatever you want to call it. They are the ones who then run away with it and make it much more extreme. And here in California, no one stood up to them, because they basically like it when they do these crazy things. But you can really make a difference through these agencies. It's another good example is the State Board of Education pushing all this insanity in the school curriculum. You appoint all 12 members are appointed by the governor.
1: Steve, 30 seconds left. Again, website is stevehiltonforgovernor.com. How is the fundraising going?
2: Pretty good. We raised more in the first, you know, in the primary than we expected to, and that was great. We had enough money to have a really good campaign in the last days, and it's looking so good, so far so good. A lot of people are away over the summer, but our small dollar fundraising is off the charts. It's really exciting to see. I've never run for office before. We've built a huge grassroots fundraising movement, and so I'm excited about that, but we could always do with a bit more help. SteveHiltonForGovernor.com.
1: Steve, thank you so much for coming on. God bless.
2: Fantastic. Great to see you, Larry. Thanks.
1: You too.
2: Bye.
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0: 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Eldorado's Let Larry Know What's On Your Mind.
1: 888-971-SAGE, 888-971-7243. I am Larry Elder, Salem News Channel, coming to you from the Relief Factor Studios. Coming up, an Iranian activist blasts Zohran Mamdani for his hypocrisy. And a man born in Iran talks about what life was like in Iran under Sharia law. President Trump blasts Senate Republican leader John Thune for failing to pass the SAVE Act. Thune says the votes are not there to overturn the filibuster. Hunter Biden calls Jake Tapper a complete and utter black hole. So President Trump and Hunter Biden at least agree on something. Why aren't Trump accounts getting more love? Democrat Texas candidate for Senate James Tallarico is asked about reparations, does not respond directly. Jasmine Crockett said ICE is rounding up indigenous people and that ICE is motivated by, wait for it, white supremacy. All of this and more, 888-971-SAGE. 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
2: Politics. What, you don't even live there.
3: I think of it as the sort of the West collectively.
2: But do you see why this makes people think that this man who has all this power, he's the world's richest man, he thinks he has a right to influence our politics? 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It's why people loathe you. I mean, some people do loathe you.
3: Yes, some people do.
2: But
3: I
2: do you understand
3: care.
2: Why? Do you think what you're doing is helpful for Western democracy?
3: Maybe some people do loathe me. That's probably true. 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But the fact that, as you pointed out, a quarter billion people follow me is that I think a lot more people actually like me than don't. And I think a lot more people hate you and the media, more than you realize.
1: You should have seen that look on her face. 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How many people follow you? 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So if I'm loathed, what's the word for you? 888-971-SAGE. 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
0: News this hour from Town Hall. I'm John Scott. U.S. military firing on a merchant vessel attempting to breach its blockade of Iranian ports, while Iran targeted American strongholds around the Persian Gulf. Meanwhile, Saudi Arabia struck the port city of Hodeida in Yemen, the conflict showing no signs of easing after 13 nights of strikes. U.S. embassies in the Middle East have warned Americans that options to leave could soon become limited. Diplomatic efforts appear stalled with no signs of progress in the negotiations. At a briefing, Texas Governor Greg Abbott says there's been significant damage from river flooding in south-central Texas.
10: The area that had the most water that I saw was right here in the greater Cotulla area. Once you're above the Nueces, that water is everywhere. And it seems like it just continues to persist. We saw destruction to homes. We saw destruction to infrastructure. We also saw signs, however, of people and communities already embarking upon the rebuilding process.
0: The death toll is now at 3. The governor has already issued a disaster declaration for 59 counties. Today, oil prices fall and stocks finish mixed.
11: Stocks drifted to a mixed close on Wall Street and oil prices fell for the first time in a week. The S&P 500 rose 0.1% Friday. The index had its second losing week in a row. It's the first time that's happened since March. The Dow added 235 points. That's about 0.1%. The NASDAQ composite fell 0.6%. After shooting as high as $102 a barrel a day earlier, Brent crude fell almost 4% to settle at about $96 a barrel. Treasury yields moved lower in the bond market. The yield on the 10-year Treasury fell to 4.68%. Seth Sutel, New York.
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0: Nearly a dozen people are recovering after a seaplane crash north of Seattle. Correspondent Mike Heppen gives us the update on a coordinated rescue attempt that makes this a story with a happy ending.
13: The seaplane crashed in the northern San Juan Islands, catching fire. Multiple agencies successfully rescued the pilot and 10 passengers and transported them to hospitals via boat and air. Videos posted on social media show the aircraft banking to one side as it flies low over the water. The plane makes a hard landing, first on one float, then briefly skips into the air before hitting a rocky coast. People can be seen getting out of the plane as smoke rises, before bright orange flames engulfed the fuselage, which was partially submerged against a large rock. The cause of the accident isn't known. The Federal Aviation Administration is investigating. I'm Mike Hempen.
0: News and analysis at townhall.com. CBS NFL analyst and former Dallas Cowboys quarterback Tony Romo has been arrested on suspicion of driving under the influence.
14: A Milwaukee County Sheriff's Office arrest report says that Romo performed poorly on field sobriety tests after getting stopped while driving south on Interstate 43 this week. Sheriff's officials said Romo was taken into custody, booked, and released. He has a court appearance set for September 21st. There was no comment from CBS. 46-year-old Romo has been the network's lead game analyst for NFL coverage since 2017. Bob Agner reporting.
15: LeBron James heading to the Philadelphia 76ers. James made the announcement on social media saying it will be his last decision and that it comes after he strongly considered retirement. Quarterback Fernando Mendoza, the top overall pick in this year's draft, signing a four-year $57.27 million contract with the Las Vegas Raiders. More on these stories.
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18: It is the Friday Hugh Hewitt Show. Common sense and conviction. I got to bring both of those on a Friday when we're knocking on the door of the weekend. That's a tall order, but I think I'm up for it. Mark Davis, your usually familiar fill-in guy here on the Hugh Hewitt Show and a whole lot of other places on the various Salem platforms. Welcome and happy Friday to you, no matter what time zone you're in. I hope you're up for a great weekend. I really hope some good things happen this weekend. Maybe I could start off with a list of really good things I would like to have happen this weekend. Like, what kind of news would we wake up to on Monday morning to know that it's been a really good weekend? As I offer up some thoughts to you, you can follow me on X, Twitter. I still call it. Somebody viewed the other day that it's been 3 years since they renamed Twitter as X. I've called it Twitter every single one of those days of these 3 years, and I will probably always continue to do so. So whatever, you be you, Elon, sorry, on X, Twitter, whatever. Mark Davis, M-A-R-K Davis, shoot me some stuff. I'll take a look at it on the fly. And we'll have a little dialogue there in whatever way you please. We're going to welcome Eli Lake later, Matthew Continetti, Tarzana Joe at the end of the second hour. Third hour, as is the case here in Hugh Hewitt Land, will be the Hillsdale Dialogues with Dr. Larry Arn. That's fantastic. So what that means is you and I have 2 hours to see what we can make of them and see what kind of conclusions we can draw. So here are a couple that I've drawn and we'll just sort of see where we are on all the various things in the news. Obviously, we have a situation in Iran that is frustrating. It is not sustainable.

all tied umbilically to the midterms. So you end up having a kind of a parlor game. I mean, what's more important, the stability of the world or the American midterms? I would suggest that that's a false binary choice. I'm going to get greedy. I want a stable world and Republican victories in the midterms because I view those as inextricable. I don't think we can have much of a promise for a stable world, a reliable foreign policy toward the Middle East, reliable progress in our situation with Iran if Democrats wind up capturing the House or the Senate. That it is all part and parcel of the same goal. And I don't have this goal only because I'm a Republican or only because I'm a conservative or only because I do talk shows for a living and involved in the whole conservative media sphere. But just as an American, as a person, I'd like sanity returned to the Middle East to the whatever degree is possible. I know we're not going to turn Iran into Indiana. That was part of the noble intent but flawed concept of what was the so-called war on terror. I will always be thankful for President Bush taking the war effort to the part of the world that was trying to kill us. I supported it then. I support it on principle now, historically, in retrospect. But as year after year after year after year unfolded, it became clear, number of things became clear. We were and remain a war-weary country. We don't like to get into long slogs. We don't like to involve ourselves in quagmires and standoffs of indefinite length. And that's what scares everybody right now. It's like, is this another one? And if we do all the things that we're that a lot of people want to do, that I'd like to do, it all comes under the heading of finish the job. How many times have you heard somebody say that this week? Well, what we ought to do is finish the job. Okay, what does that look like? Level what's left of Iran? Turn Tehran into smoldering rubble? Kill everybody we can find in the IRGC? Ha, that might be one. That might be one. If President Trump is not of a mind to come in with that kind of heavy foot, do we, you know, unleash the Israelis? I've heard about that a lot. Let Israel do what Israel wants to do. And if they want to take some sufficient action toward Iran that is even more dire than what we've done, and all we do is tell everybody that we've obliterated their military five times a day. And listen, I don't mean to be glib or dismissive about what we have done. What we have done is remarkable. And in fact, amid all of this, let history record and let everyone notice right now that the world is safer today than it was before we started this war effort. As everybody wrings their hands and throws hate at Trump and hate at America for what seems to be a really, really difficult row to hoe, waters to navigate, literally, Strait of Hormuz, it's all very, very hard right now. But do I regret it? I don't. Do I wish it hadn't happened? I don't. If one more Democrat says, hey, the Strait of Hormuz was open before we even... Well, yes, it was. And you know what else was going on before? Iran was within some degree of proximity of having nuclear weapons capability, and now they're not. Iran was able to, with relative facility, funnel enormous amounts of money to Hamas, Hezbollah, who knows what kind of terror cells in the United States, and now they are far, far less able to do so. For that reason, I mean outright mathematically, Americans are safer because of the war exactly the way that we've dispatched it. Has it been messy? Yes. Is there an exit ramp right now? No. Is it frustrating? Of course it is. Do we wish there was some magic wand we could wave, some magic language we could speak? See, the languages that we have tried to speak, and I don't mean Farsi, the languages we've tried to speak toward the Iranians are the language of military force. They hear us, but they haven't cried uncle yet. Will they? Ever? I don't know. The language of economic pressure seems to have an audience, but I don't know if it has that audience within the theocratic insanity ranks of the Ayatollahs. The other thing that's really tricky, there's been a lot of opportunities to look at history and look back at the conflicts of our past. I'm old enough to remember all kinds of things like this. Maybe you are too. When the Russians were a problem, when the Soviet Union was a problem, because the Russians still are, when the Soviet Union was a problem,

0: there was something that we could rely on, if you want to phrase it that way. And that is that they didn't actively want to die. You know, whether it was Brezhnev, Andropov, Gorbachev, choose your Soviet leader. They did not go to bed at night willing to entertain the notion of going up in a fireball from the United States, because they didn't have the whole, you know, talk to Allah forever, 72 virgins bonus plan that these folks do have that makes them not just ambivalent, but maybe outright enthusiastic. It's like, hey, if we go up in a ball of fire in a battle with a great Satan, so be it. Well, that kind of makes it hard to deal with them, doesn't it? Because there's something, fear of being liquefied by the American military, that has been a force that's worked towards success in a number of negotiations past. Well, this is not negotiations past. This is a current negotiation that looks really, really vexing and difficult. So how do we proceed through it? We're going to talk to some guests. We got some thoughts to share with you, and we're glad to be here with you on the Hugh Hewitt Show. Mark Davis on a Friday. Stick around.
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0: Nothing at local banks, Buffett put $114 into a little-known investment. 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

0: probably recognize the record, maybe from Jackie DeShannon in the late 60s. This is a sweet, sweet cover by the wonderful Pam Tillis. When You Walk in the Room, from 1991. Mel's daughter, Pam Tillis, is 69 today. A little musical birthday. Got some chart history. Next hour's musical library is given over to something pretty amazing that's going to happen on Sunday. That's called Mick Jagger Turning 83. I know, right? Just pretty. These are fascinating times. There's Paul McCartney of similar age with an album out that's pretty good, The Boys of Dungeon Lane. And there are the Stones with their roughly 27th album that was released 2 weeks ago. 2 weeks ago. And it's great. It's called Foreign Tongues. And it's not just, pat the guys on the head. That's so adorable. They're octogenarians. It's objectively really good. So happy early birthday, Mick. We'll pay some attention to that next hour. Let me pay some attention right now to something that's really important to Hugh. It's really important to me. As we're heading into the weekend, we got a reminder about Hugh's campaign to feed the poorest of the poor. And it's right here in our hemisphere through our friends at Food for the Poor and at HughHewitt.com. If you go to HughHewitt.com, your generosity makes such a big difference. I have traveled with Food for the Poor. I've been to Guatemala. I've been to Haiti. And I want you to think about hunger. Just right now, driving around, and listen, maybe because whatever time it is in your time zone, maybe you haven't eaten since breakfast. Getting that little bit of a growly is like, man, I could really use a sandwich. And you could probably go get one, couldn't you? You could probably pull into any place you wanted to run home and throw yourself together. You have food available to you, don't you? Don't take that for granted. 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Text Hewitt to 51555. That does not instantly take your money. It sends you a link where you can then make whatever gift you like. Or you can do it old school, kick it old school, and just call them on the phone. Remember doing that? 855-359-4673. I believe that's 855-359-HOPE. I bet it is. So together, let's help these precious children, these poorest of the poor. Let's help them get the life-giving food that they need. If you've got $80, just to pick a number, that brings an amazing amount of hope to kids in crisis by providing a year's worth of food for two kids. $80, a year's worth of food for two kids? $160, year's worth of food for four kids. Beyond that, I'll let you do your own math. But the numbers that really, really matter are the numbers of children whose lives we can save. So the simplest thing right now, go to HughHewitt.com, HughHewitt.com, and click that Give Food banner. And we really, really, really appreciate it. I appreciate it. Food for the Poor appreciates it. You know who really appreciates it? Moms looking at their kids in some poverty-stricken place. You got maybe three kids, you got enough food to feed one. Or you have two kids and you don't have enough food to feed them at all. We're helping with that. We are doing something about that, as we are called to do. HughHewitt.com, click the Give Food banner. Thanks very much. Appreciate it. So as I laid out some of my fairly broad latitude of thoughts, is Iran somebody we can deal with? I don't know. I'm not pessimistic. I'm skeptical. I don't know if anything's going to work. I pray that it does. I hope that it does. As soon as I mention someone whom you're now going to hear, it comes front-loaded with, that guy. Now, and that guy is, in this particular case, it's about a minute of Ben Shapiro. Now, from Ben to any one of a number of other people who are on kind of a spectrum of, is it worth talking to Iran at all? Is it worth taking Karg Island or not? Those are all debates you can have. But it's odd that there are things you can say that become instantly dismissible to some because they think that there's some agenda behind them. Let me let Ben talk for a minute, come back on the other side, explain what I mean, and say what your thoughts are. Ben Shapiro on the currently very frustrating Iran status quo.
1: I get why people are confused and upset. It feels like things are stalemated, that they're getting broader and more difficult. Why? Well, because what the American people want is victory. There's this bizarre notion in foreign policy that the American people are deeply worried about the immediate cost of war to the enemy. That the American people, that we can't handle the ugliness of war for even a day. That every conflict has to be totally antiseptic. And here I'm not even talking about the American willingness to undergo casualties. No one in America wants American casualties. It's a tragedy and a horror. We do understand that war does come along with casualties, and we are willing to undergo those casualties in pursuit of an end and a victory for America. But as far as the idea that, for example, America, we can't hit Kharg Island because the Iranian people would then be deprived of oil resources. The American people are, I should say, not particularly concerned about that. We are far more concerned with why we're there not winning. I think that what we actually ought to do is say an eye for everything. Like you touch a ship in the Strait of Hormuz and we kill the head of the IRGC. We kill Khalibaf. We kill your entire leadership class. Again, we destroy South Pars and we destroy Kharg. One drone and that's what happens. That is the way you win in the middle. By the way, that's the way you win generally.
0: That's the way you win generally. There's an old adage. It's old because I know I've said it for years. I don't think I coined this. I really don't. It just sounds too smart. This has to be somebody else. So if maybe, I don't know, maybe Grok can tell me. The only way to win a war, there's only one way to win a war. And that is when you kill enough of the enemy that they decide to stop fighting you. Ta-da. That's how this country was born. We killed enough of the British that they gave up. It's how we won World War I. It's how we won World War II. It's why we did not win Vietnam. We didn't kill enough of the enemy that they decided to stop fighting us. We left. So when you take a look at this current conflict, what can we do to get the Iranians to decide to stop fighting us? Is it purely military? Is there an economic angle to this? And in those points that Ben was making, I found a certain harmony with just about everything he was saying. He said there's frustration because what we're doing over there is not winning, right? Seems like every day is a day of more not winning for a president for whom winning is a very big deal. And I know he has winning in the pipeline as his goal. This is what he wants. And I'm still prayerful and confident that this can happen. I believe in him. I believe in the plan. I believe in Rubio. I believe in Jared Kushner and Steve Witkoff and the bargaining team. I have faith in our side. What's hard to have faith in is, will the Iranians ever wake up, slap their heads with their hands with their foreheads and go, oh, how wrong we've been. That I don't know. But as soon as you start to take that balance of what it might take to bring about success, then you have to ask the very, very difficult question. Is another drop of American blood, is one more American life worth even the sweet results of success? We'll talk about that some today. Talk about a number of things with Matt Continetti coming up next on The Hugh Hewitt Show. Mark Davis on a Friday. Glad you're here.
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0: News, I'm John Scott. The U.S. military firing on a merchant vessel attempting to breach its blockade of Iranian ports while Iran targeted American strongholds around the Persian Gulf. Meanwhile, Saudi Arabia struck the port city of Hodeidah in Yemen, the conflict showing no signs of easing after 13 nights of strikes. U.S. embassies in the Middle East have warned Americans that options to leave could soon become limited. Diplomatic efforts appear stalled with no signs of progress in negotiations. At a briefing, Texas Governor Greg Abbott says there's been significant damage from river flooding in south-central Texas.
1: The area that had the most water that I saw was right here in the greater Cotulla area. Once you're above the Nueces, that water is everywhere. And it seems like it just continues to persist. We saw destruction to homes. We saw destruction to infrastructure. We also saw signs, however, of people and communities already embarking upon the rebuilding process.
0: Texas Governor Greg Abbott. The death toll is now at 3. He's already issued a disaster declaration for 59 counties. Today, oil prices fall and stocks finish mixed.
2: Stocks drifted to a mixed close on Wall Street and oil prices fell for the first time in a week. The S&P 500 rose 0.1% Friday. The index had its second losing week in a row. It's the first time that's happened since March. The Dow added 235 points. That's about 0.1%. The NASDAQ composite fell 0.6%. After shooting as high as $102 a barrel a day earlier, Brent crude fell almost 4% to settle at about $96. A barrel. Treasury yields moved lower in the bond market. The yield on the 10-year Treasury fell to 4.68%. Seth Sutel.
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5: 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WHA.

0: Going back to the summer of 76.
1: The wind blew some luck in my direction.
0: 50 years ago, summer of the bicentennial year, the boys of Starbuck. Everybody, was there a Starbucks coffee at that time? Or had that been invented? Was there a lawsuit that should have happened? I don't even know. Hope those boys invested well. That's a one-hit wonder we remember. A little moonlight feels right. I'll tell you what feels right. Let's have a chat with Matt Continetti. You can find him in the Wall Street Journal in the hallways at AEI. Matt, welcome. Nice to talk to you. How you doing, sir?
2: I'm doing well, Mark. Good to see you.
0: Good to see you. Let's do some things. Let's do some global things. Let's do some domestic things. And who knows? We got two segments. Let's go nuts. What is your thought as this week winds down of what seems to be a brick wall in front of us that is the Iranian regime? I think I saw a pinned tweet of yours that said something to the effect that President Trump's problem is and always has been the Iranian regime. It's not that he lacks energy. It's not that we don't have talent. We got Rubio. We got all kinds of things going for us. But without an Iranian regime that can be dealt with, this is where we are. What's your thought?
2: Well, I think President Trump has come to the understanding, an understanding he's always had, that the Iranian regime is not interested in peace and it's not interested in changing its ways. Look, we've had a ceasefire in this conflict technically since early April. And then in June, we had the Memorandum of Understanding. And in both cases, the Iranian regime said that they would open up the Strait of Hormuz to international shipping. And in both cases, they were lying. And soon after these agreements were reached, or in the case of the ceasefire, President Trump declared the ceasefire, the Iranian Islamic Revolutionary Guard Corps, the IRGC, began firing on ships, began firing on America's Arab allies in the Gulf, began imposing tolls, trying to control the flow of energy and fertilizer and other commodities out of the Strait of Hormuz. They were violating the agreement. And that's why President Trump lost patience. That's why we've been in this now, I think, 12, 13 days of daily and nightly strikes. But I think it's important, and I think that President Trump has also come to understand that a sort of kind of low-intensity conflict does not favor a positive outcome for the United States of America and for the world. I think the Iranians are comfortable with the low-intensity conflict where they fire one volley of missiles at us, kill a few of our soldiers terribly, and then we respond by firing back, but in a limited capacity. I think President Trump understands that in order to achieve his goals that he set forth on February 28th when he launched Operation Epic Fury, he is going to have to escalate. He is going to have to increase the intensity of our campaign, and he's going to have to expand the range of targets.
0: I think that's very smart, and I think that's something that I would agree with in asking the following question. Here's what poisons the water right now. Because if we start to talk about the notion of even one boot on the ground or even one more American life lost, and there may be many more American lives lost in order to actually achieve success, the first thing that's going to happen to anybody even asking those questions is they'll be accused of either being a neocon or a shill for Israel. I am neither. I just want to win this thing because I think it's worth winning. And I don't sit here and cavil. One of these lives just lost, the young lady grew up 10 miles from where I'm sitting. In Carrollton, Texas, every one life is too many. Every drop of American blood is too much. But whether it's the various wars, the various just wars that we've been involved in, or any of a number of other conflicts, every once in a while, this is what it takes to win. What kind of appetite do you think there will be for what you and I, and whether it's Ben Shapiro or Donald Trump or Marco Rubio, might think is possible to finally get to something that resembles success? And that is ramping up the military effort with something that could come at a cost. Are we willing to pay that cost? Pardon the long question.
2: Well, I think Mark, as you've just said, we're already paying the cost. So the status quo is not cost free. We've just lost three of our soldiers. The Iranians are not behaving during this supposed time of understanding and ceasefire. So the status quo is costing American lives. The status quo is raising energy prices. The status quo is allowing Iran the space to rearm, to restock, to plot against President Trump, to move its centrifuges deeper underground in the hope one day of restarting the nuclear program. So the status quo carries a high cost. And simply leaving the scene right now, as some are urging, would mean that the cost would be higher. because then Iran would move to control the Strait of Hormuz, through which about a fifth of the global energy supply and other commodities go pass through, meaning our energy prices would be higher. They'd have a nuclear program, and they would spread terrorism.
0: There's a cost no matter what. So my question was so long, it didn't leave enough for you to answer it. Hang on a second. We'll continue with Matt Continetti. Mark Davis in for you. Hewitt, stay here.
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0: No one likes saying that last goodbye to the furry friend they've loved for years. 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

0: For you 80s whippersnappers, Little Genesis, 1986, Invisible Touch, title track from Invisible Touch, which was like a top 10 album just 40 short years ago. Go figure. Matt Continetti is here, Wall Street Journal, AEI, et cetera, et cetera. Matt, let's pivot to that other war, the one that doesn't seem like there's enough oxygen to talk about at all. I confess I go days without really thinking about Russia, Ukraine, yet every day it seems like a near miracle that I think it was a near miracle that after 3-4 weeks that Russia had not already won. Ukraine should have been a part of Russia, at least the eastern 25% of Ukraine should have been a part of Russia for years now. Why has that not happened, and where does that thing even stand right now?
1: Well, Mark, the first reason that Ukraine has survived is because of the tenacity and courage of the Ukrainian people and because of the statesmanship of Ukraine's leader, Volodymyr Zelensky. Leadership counts for a lot, and the willingness to fight counts for a lot. And nations don't like to be invaded by autocratic neighbors with designs on their territory. The second reason Ukraine has persisted and has survived this long is because it has mastered the new technology of warfare. And this is the lesson of the Ukraine-Russia war, and I think it's also partly the lesson of the U.S.-Iran war, is that warfare is changing. And now the new technologies of drones and missiles give an advantage to whichever side masters those technologies. And so Ukraine's drone technology is absolutely incredible. They're able to stop most of the drones that and short-range missiles that Russia fires into their country. They're less capable of stopping the long-range ballistic missiles. And that's why I think Zelensky is coming to the United States next week, is he is very eager to find a way that Ukraine can be supplied with more Patriot missile defenses. But I'd say it's leadership, and I'd say it's technology. And that's really the ingredients you need to fight a war of attrition and to possibly win a war down the line. Let's not forget, this war in Ukraine has always surprised us. And one of the biggest surprises has been Ukraine's offensive capacity, not just its ability to defend territory, but now its capacity to strike inside Russia, long-range targets, targeting Russia's economic base that supplies its war machine. And that has created pressure on Vladimir Putin, make no mistake about it.
0: Let's pivot domestically. The midterms are impossible to assess. You can look at it one way and think that ruin lies ahead for the Republicans, but then you look at the clown car that is the current Democrat Party, and you think that maybe we can benefit from a campaign statement that says, you might not agree with us about everything. You might not even like a lot of what we're doing, but those people are insane. Balance those factors out. The DSA seems like every bit of conservative media every day is the DSA has taken over. They're socialists, they're communists. All of which is true, but how useful a talking point is that?
1: Well, I think that the DSA takeover of the Democratic Party, the transformation of the Democratic Party into the Democratic Socialist Party, is one of the best things going for Republicans these days. There's no question that voters may have favorable views of Bernie Sanders in the abstract or Alexandria Ocasio-Cortez. They might like her live streams. Voters don't like socialism. They don't like Medicare for all. They don't want open border socialism. They don't want to have green mandates stuffed down their throats. And so the socialist rise within the Democratic left provides Republicans with a messaging opportunity, especially in races where you have Democratic socialist aligned candidates running in competitive elections. And that's mainly it's perhaps in the Senate where we'll see that dynamic play out. Overall, though, Mark, you know, Democrats have a huge enthusiasm advantage over the Republicans. And So it's President Trump's job to get that Republican enthusiasm up. I think that's one reason we're having this midterm convention. And then President Trump, he needs to win this war against Iran, and he needs then to convince the American people that this economy is on the right track for Republicans to have a good night in November.
0: Indeed, and I think there's such a wide swath of possibilities, it's going to make it compelling every day. In our last couple of minutes, it's the question all conservatives must ponder. Have you, Matthew Continetti, seen The Odyssey?
1: I know. You know, I want to, because everyone is talking about it. That's all.
0: Do you?
1: It's all my well, I, you know, I want to see for myself. That's
0: Thank
1: my
0: you.
1: Job as a reporter.
0: Thank you.
1: You know, but that's all anyone is talking about on the social media. I feel like I have to be a part of the conversation or I'm going to have that feeling of missing out.
0: Well,
1: but no, as a father, I'm too busy driving my kids to place.
0: Yeah,
1: to see
0: yeah,
1: a 3-hour
0: yeah.
1: long movie.
0: Yeah, don't tell me your problems. Here's the reason I scoffed comically when I asked, do you really want to see it? Is because if you trust me on this one, if you see it and you like it, there will be hell to pay. It's a magnificent piece of movie making. Was Helen of Troy really black? No. Did I mind Lupita Nyong'o? No. Is the whole conversion of Ellen Page into a dude just heartbreaking because of this trans nonsense? Yes. Is the casting of her a nod to wokeism? Of course. But does it adversely affect the movie? No. You got to conduct life in a certain way that says, am I going to go looking under every rock for something to trigger me? It's exhausting. So I thought it was great. You may not. But I just thought it was fantastic.
1: Well, I want to see the Cyclops. That's the one part
0: yes,
1: in the commercial
0: do.
1: That really gets me excited. So that's the only reason I want to see it.
0: It's funny because you got these things that we're kind of familiar with conversationally. Cyclops, Trojan horse. You know, what's the Trojan horse? It's a bunch of guys stuffed into a horse so that they can be spirited inside the enemy walls. But when you think about how that actually was done with a bunch of guys very uncomfortably stuffed into a horse, and what Christopher Nolan said is, you know what we're going to do? We're going to take a bunch of actors and stuff them uncomfortably into a horse. They do it. It's uncomfortable to watch. It's great, but the most valuable thing you said, go see it for yourself. And I offer that to everyone. See it for yourself. Make your own opinions, whatever they are. My opinion is it's always great to talk to Matthew Continetti. Continetti on X on Twitter. Thank you so much. Have a great weekend. It's a pleasure to have you on the program. That is Matthew Continetti. I am Mark Davis. A couple of words about a couple of things that just came up. So let me share those and we'll take a look over there on X and see whatever thoughts you may have for me at Mark Davis, M-A-R-K Davis. In for Hugh on this Friday. Stick around.
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0: Mark Davis in for Hugh on this Friday, the 24th day of July. One of the things we're going to do next hour, the great Miranda Devine is going to hang out with us a little bit next hour. Can't wait for that. She's always great, no matter what she's doing, no matter what she's writing. Love her, love her, love her. Can't wait to talk to her tomorrow. Also, do you know what today is the anniversary of? You might kind of know if you paid attention to what the anniversary was 4 days ago, the 57th anniversary of the landing on the moon and the first footprints on the moon that night. So 57 years ago today, huh, what might that be? Might that be the splashdown of Apollo 11? Might that be the return of Neil Armstrong and Buzz Aldrin and Michael Collins? It would. And as official space dork of Salem Media Land, I will share a thought or two about that anniversary in the and maybe we might go onto the deck of the USS Hornet, which is the recovery ship that plucked the Apollo 11 command module out of the water and then stuffed its astronauts unceremoniously into a large chrome Airstream trailer because we thought they had moon cooties. We stuck them in hazmat suits and shoved them in a trailer, and President Nixon got to greet them, look at as they peered out of the window like caged animals. It was the strangest disconnect between the oddness of those visuals and those optics versus the enormity of what had just happened. So that and more will be coming next hour. For right now, speaking of America and the great things we've done, as we approach, as we work on this 250th anniversary that's just come and gone, this entire year of our 250th anniversary, got a question. Do we still know the words that built our country? I have something to recommend to you. It's a remarkable new book from Mount Titano Media. Titano, like Titan with an O. Mount Titano Media. It's called Finding Our Words, Words That Made America. It's a collection bringing together the leaders who articulated and drove the American mission. Their words shaped our understanding of liberty, self-government, courage, citizenship. And these profound words have been neglected, but no longer. So whether you're a student, parent, teacher, or you just love American history, you'll find wisdom and inspiration in these pages. There's an audiobook edition featuring a distinguished cast of voices, and they're going to bring these historic speeches to life. 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So for all this, visit Mount Titano, T-I-T-A-N-O, MountTitanoMedia.com, and get your copy of Finding Our Words, Words That Made America. Well, some more of the words that make today's Hugh Hewitt Show are about to unfold, so let's talk a little bit about what we're going to mention in the next hour. I talked a little bit with Matt Continetti about how much hay can Republicans make out of Democrats just being crazy as an outhouse rat. The answer is some. We'll talk about that. We'll spend some time taking a look at other big stories of the news week gone by. And you can follow me on Twitter, on the World of X there, at Mark Davis, M-A-R-K Davis. So our first hour is done, the second about to unfold. Thanks for hanging out with us on a Friday. Mark Davis in for Hugh Hewitt. Be right back.
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7: News this hour from Town Hall. I'm Ron Taylor.
6: President Trump returning to address a huge room full of journalists at a correspondents' dinner rescheduled from April after a shooting upended the first edition. He said the show must go on, the president entering the ballroom tonight to polite applause and was thanked for his support by White House Correspondents Association President Weijia Jing of CBS News. He then sat through more than an hour of awards presentations, including many for journalists who had done pointed journalism about him and his administration. The president appears to be losing patience with leaders in Iran who refuse to make a deal. Here's correspondent Laura Winters.
7: The U.S. military hitting targets in Iran for a 13th night in a row. Those targets include communication networks, drone storage facilities, and military command centers. The president saying he is thinking about restarting major combat operations in Iran that would be larger than the strikes during Operation Epic Fury.
6: The conflict has pushed global benchmark oil prices to over $100 per barrel, their highest level since May, but the price fell below $92 a barrel earlier today. The International Criminal Court chief prosecutor is removed from his post over sexual misconduct allegations.
8: The vote to oust British barrister Karim Khan came nearly 2 years after sexual misconduct allegations against him first came up. Khan was accused of sexual misconduct with a female aide, as outlined by the AP in a series of stories, allegations he has denied. By a large majority, the ICC's 125 member states ousted Khan from his position. That's the first time the chief prosecutor has ever been removed from office. I'm Haya Panjwani.
6: 11 people have been charged with causing the deaths of 7 migrants by trapping them inside of a cargo container in the sweltering Texas heat. A federal indictment says a Union Pacific employee found 6 bodies in a rail yard shipping container in Laredo. News and analysis at townhall.com.
9: 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Silver has fallen even further. 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
0: Happy Friday. We made it. Friday, the final Friday of the month. My goodness, before you know it, it'll be August. Before you know it, it'll be the midterm elections. Before you know it, we're either going to save America or we're going to watch her go up in proverbial flames. Welcome in. Iran is apparently on the verge of going up in literal flames. President Trump is, according to Axios, seriously considering a massive, massive attack on Iran. The one thing I hear from just about every member of this audience, finish the job. Finish the job. We started this to stop them from being able to produce a nuke. Finish the job, please. Look, I hate it for the men, women, and children of Iran, many of whom are going to get killed, who are being killed. They have the Iranian leadership to blame for that. It's not our fault. This president is trying to prevent a nuclear Armageddon, and we've got troops. I told you yesterday, being in a restaurant, part of a hotel lobby, tons of troops, and I kept thinking, these young, brave men and women, younger than my kids, you know, fresh-faced, probably idealistic. They're fighting for this country. Tampa Bay is the host of, is where CENTCOM is based. And I kept thinking some of these people might be going off to war, real war. Let me pause for a moment in my passionate monologue and thank you for correcting me, texters. What would I do without the text line? Because heaven forbid, Eric or Tracy, Tracy's job is to monitor the show. She's supposed to sit there and she responds to things that are said, that are done. Alex is sitting there just staring into space. Yasmin's looking around. You'd think so.

nuclear weapon. We get it. And I admire what President Trump embarked upon. Look, other presidents or presidential candidates promised to do just what he's doing. I'm talking to you, Hillary. This isn't a novel thing to stop Iran from nuking Israel. But for crying out loud, we got to bring this thing to an end. Ceasefire on again, off again. We're going to cooperate. They're not going to cooperate. We're going to enough. Gas is over $4 a gallon. People are anxious. We got to save this country on November the 3rd. We must save America. And we've got to save America from a bunch of brainwashed twerps who think that it's perfectly normal to fight with a police officer in the streets. Can I do a topic real quick and get your reaction to this topic without any notes, without any stories? I rarely do this. I mean, I speak from the heart a lot. While shaving this morning, I had the Today Show on in the background. It's kind of weird. They got people on there. I don't even know who they are. What happened to Savannah and Hoda and Juju and BB and Bam Bam? What happened to the normal? I think Al Roker was there. I haven't watched the Today Show in years. And there were people, I had no idea who any of them were. Wasn't it always, who was with Savannah Guthrie before she went through all the horrible stuff with her mother and her mother's abduction? And there's another co-host, maybe Craig Melvin now? I mean, it's all different. I don't watch broadcast TV anymore. I just don't. I've got my TV tuned to Salem News Channel. I'm watching Fox News. I'm watching Newsmax. I'm watching One America. I mean, I don't watch cable at all. I've got YouTube TV. I mean, broadcast television. I just watch cable, and I like YouTube TV. It's kind of user-friendly. There's probably other options out there. But so today, a rare moment of watching, or kind of in the background, the Today Show. Here's what I saw and I heard. And I haven't seen this story. I don't know that it's reached national levels yet, but let's talk about another police shooting in Wisconsin. Here's what I heard from the report. Again, not with the benefit of no notes, no story, no nothing. I don't know any of the details except a young black man was killed in Wisconsin, Madison, Wisconsin. Liberal, leftist, Madison, Wisconsin, right? Here's what the reporter said. There's video of this guy fighting with like four or five officers. And he produced a knife and evidently lunged at, if didn't stab, actually, one of the officers that this guy's fighting with. He was on a bike. And they knocked him off the bike, and they're fighting with him, and they're tussling with him. Shots went off. He got killed. Cue the mob. Benjamin Crump has already transported himself on his time machine to Madison, Wisconsin. Already representing the family. Body hasn't even been buried yet, and Benjamin Crump is there holding press conferences. Because the evil, racist, white supremacist cops killed a poor, innocent, angelic black man. You know what the report said? And it was kind of neutral. They just happened to casually mention he had been arrested over 40 times. Not four, not 14, over 40 times. Many of those arrests and convictions were as a result of fighting with police officers, resisting arrest, attacking cops. Now, that's all I know. I know that fact. I know the fact that he was shot and killed by the police. I know that he was, he's representing his family now. They want the money. That's what Benjamin Crump's doing there. That's all he's about. I'd love to know what kind of private jet he flies on. Ain't no way he flies commercial. He's got a jet that gets him to one of these police shootings in record time. I almost think it's like a time traveling machine. Because he's there before they even, take down the crime scene. So, okay, we'll see how it unfolds. But here's what I also saw. The leftist mayor, some woman with about four last names, of Madison, Wisconsin, stood up and said, I don't care what your background is, no one should ever lose their life during an encounter with a police officer. Now, I hear that, and I'm screaming,
at my show.

0: sink with my shaving cream dripping off my face. You're right. You're totally correct. So why don't you add, please don't fight with the police and resist arrest so that you don't get shot. Black, white, or green. My gosh, these are stupid people. They love the race baiting. They love a narrative. They love all of this. They yearn for it so that they can paint police officers as bad guys. And once again, our law enforcement community, this time in Madison, Wisconsin, is under siege by these hateful, ugly, awful people. Look, cops in Madison, Wisconsin, going forward, they're going to say, oh, well, I guess if somebody starts attacking me with a knife, I just got to let him stab me to death, because if I defend myself and use lethal force, Benjamin Crump is going to be on the scene, and my life is going to be over. We've been through Minneapolis and George Floyd. We've been through all these police shootings. Michael Brown. Here we go again now, apparently in Madison, Wisconsin. And again, I don't even have a story. I don't want a story. I don't even want details. Don't confuse me with the facts. But it is a fact that apparently the guy was arrested over 40 times. It is a fact that the mayor said no one should die during an encounter with a police officer. And it is a fact that you should never, ever, ever fight or resist what an officer says. You should obey every one of a police officer's lawful commands. Everyone. Full stop. No exceptions. Prove me wrong. 1-800-655-MIKE. 18 past the hour. 800-655-6453. And watching the police now under siege in Madison, Wisconsin, brings me to my new daily prayer that I rolled out this week. A lot of people appreciate it. And every day, I want to make sure that we get the prayer in. Heavenly Father, we come before you with humble hearts, asking for your mercy and your peace in this uncertain hour. 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Grant them wisdom beyond their own understanding, courage to do what is right, and discernment that may prevent needless suffering. 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

0: Gallagher.
1: Why is it so hard for this message to not fight back or resist the police? So difficult to acknowledge, to recognize, to receive. Why is it so hard? What is wrong with people? Why can't this be part of this discussion? They never let that be part of the conversation. Why is that? Look, they're going to review this shooting in Wisconsin. If mistakes were made, if something went wrong, I fully expect those police officers will be held accountable. But it's like when the mayor said no one should ever die during an encounter with the police, she is unwittingly admitting what I'm to agreeing with what I'm saying. She's proven my point. You think somebody who complies with the police gets killed? Can you tell me why you think this is never mentioned? That's not allowed to be mentioned? If you don't like the police, can you call me and tell me that you disagree with my assertion? That if you wouldn't fight with the police, you're not going to get killed? I would love for anybody to give me that explanation once and for all. Please, please, please call this show and explain to me, like I'm a imbecile. You may think I am. Spoiler alert, I love the Odyssey. Uh-oh! Oh, no! Line up and come at me. I went on a rant this morning with Mark Davis. It was an epic Gallagher rant about urging people to ignore the noise and all the online social media narratives about stuff. People are mad about the casting of the Odyssey. If you can set that aside, go see the movie. I'll bet you'll enjoy the heck out of it. It's pretty epic. Anyway, please call this show. And I am practically begging for a reasonable, rational explanation. I mean, nobody ever talks about the police not being killed. Why doesn't the mayor stand up and say, a civilian should never kill a police officer? Well, I guess that's just baked into the cake, right? Mayor Ashley Simpson Thompson, whatever her name is. She's got a lot of names. At least, she's Mayor Satya Rhodes Conway. No one should ever be killed in an encounter with the police. Yeah, you're right, Mayor Satya Rhodes Conway. Why don't you tell your constituents not to fight with the police? And she never will. Why is that? Why is that? Can you give me an explanation? I'd love to hear it. 800-655-MIKE. 800-655-6453. 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
10: 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The principle was not centralized control, it was opportunity. Lincoln's Morrill Act reminds us that America can support education without surrendering education to Washington. 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Because a free nation needs citizens equipped to work, build, steward, and govern themselves. 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Proverbs honors the one who works his land. Paul warns against idleness and calls believers to earn their bread. Why does that still matter today? Because education should form capable people under God, not dependent subjects under bureaucracy.
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1: Man, I'm seeing a good-looking product up there on Salem News Channel on one of the ads that runs during our breaks. Lumera. Light, sound, power. It's an all-in-one ambient light speaker and wireless charger. I like that kind of stuff. You'll get 30% off. So see some of the great stuff you'll see when you're watching Salem News Channel, snc.tv. We appreciate you watching on Samsung TV Plus 1177 Pluto. I'm getting stopped a lot more lately. People are saying hi. You know what that means. Going to have to start putting a paper bag over my head. I don't like that. I've got PTSD from the day the guy dumped the milkshake on my head in the New York City diner. New York City. Man, what a lost cause. Wait till you hear what Zoram the Destroyer is up to lately. Now, speaking of the destroyers, like characters from a Greek mythological extravaganza, the Odyssey has created a buzz and tons of controversy. It's setting all kinds of records. I mean, it's been a long time since it's taken me almost like a week to be able to get a seat at the movie theater where I live. But George wants to weigh in because I mentioned I liked it, loved it. And, of course, that draws a reaction like this one, I guess, from George in Houston, Texas. Hey, George, how you doing today?
2: Excellent, Mike. No, it's not going to be a vitriolic reaction. If somebody wants to watch the film, I'm okay with that. It's your entertainment dollar. You've got the ability to spend it where you'd like. You want to see something, see it. I don't begrudge anybody, but I'm not going to support any brand that attacks an entire class of people before the movie's even released. You know, they were talking about how if you don't watch it, you're a racist or you're a homophobe. I'm tired of that. I want to go back to the day where I can go into a movie, sit down, watch a movie, and not have to leave, you know, like immediately wanting to donate money to save the whales or something. I'm tired of being guilty. You know what I'm saying?
1: I love that.
2: I just want to go enjoy a movie and that's it. Let me get a hamburger.
1: Yeah. I mean, first of all, you're completely correct. I mean, I like your sort of live and let live policy because the truth of the matter is nobody of the brand said if you don't go to the movie, you're a racist. So that's not fair. Maybe goofballs on social media did, but nobody from the movie studios. I mean, maybe some of these
2: the actress was actually making commentary about, you know, suggesting that, you know, why can't a black woman play it, blah, blah, blah, on
1: right.
2: and on.
1: Right.
2: My thing is this, if you don't have to explain why a character is straight, you shouldn't have to explain why a character is gay.
1: George, with all due respect, and you and I are really mostly on the same page, but I truly believe that we're looking for stuff to get aggravated about. What I decided to do with the Odyssey is kind of put aside all the look, all of these actors, first of all, they're all goofy. You can go back in the history of film. You want to talk about the personal lives of actors going back to the 20s and the 30s and the 40s? You want to look up Fatty Arbuckle. Look up some of these people back in the silent movie era and what scum they were. They're degenerates. Their skill is being able to, you know, wear a costume and play somebody they're not. That's all they are. But they entertain us. They're our form of entertainment. Now, first of all, you're 100% correct. You don't want to support movies? Don't go to the movies. You don't want to support TV shows? Don't watch TV shows. Let me finish. You don't want to support Disney World? Don't go to Disney World. I get that, and I respect that. You don't want to put your hard-earned dollars somewhere you can sit around and never go out. I admire that. I respect it. But for those of us who say, I don't want to get wallowing in the drama of what some stupid actress says about being a black Helen of Troy, I just want to go see if I'll like the movie or not. I mean, and it seems to me, you sound like a reasonably intelligent guy. Why can't you do that? Why can't you do that? Why can't you go see the movie and see if it entertains you or not? I mean, do you think you'll be bothered? Go ahead.
2: No, I'm not going to spend the $30 on a low end that's going to cost me to go give money to somebody who dislikes me. Look,
1: they all dislike you. They all hate you. Everybody hates you. So you're going to sit in your living room for the rest of your life?
2: No, it's called DVD. I watch the movies I want to watch. I support the brands I want to support.
1: You're paying for that. You bought the DVD. The actors and actresses on the DVD hate you too, George. Yep. So why are you watching them?
2: Not all of them.
1: Oh, well, most of them. They're nuts. They're all kooks.
2: But these days, they're highlighting it too much. Like, I would have gone to see Superwoman, right? Or the Supergirl, the one that just came out. But she immediately, it's like, look, like with The Mandalorian, I loved the Star Wars. I loved the Star Trek, right?
1: Yeah, yeah.
2: Anything with a spaceship in it, I'll watch.
1: Yeah.
2: That's another reason why. I'm just not really into the Greek mystery. I do like the Korean movies, too.
1: But basically,
2: it's, you know, again, just let the product be the product. Let the product speak for itself.
1: And what you're doing, George, you're speaking with your wallet, and I admire that. I really do. Don't get me wrong. I don't mean to beat you up. I just get to a point where I'm in this mindset, and I appreciate so much your perspective. I'm in this mindset where I'm tired of looking for reasons to be angry. I am tired of walking around with a chip. I'm going to be mad at this. I got a chip on my shoulder about that. Oh, I'm going to be this. And a text just came in from Naples, Florida. My Odyssey is like the Supergirl movie. A lot of negative noise. My grandchildren and I saw it the other day. It's a great movie. Typical super movie. This is the Supergirl movie, I guess, from Tom in Florida. I'm tired of being angry. You know what we need to be angry about? The lunatic Marxists who are trying to take over the country in the halls of power. You want to know what we need to be angry about? Communism invading our country through the Democrat Party. A mayor, where do you hear what Zohran did this week? My Lord. Taunting and mocking wealthy New Yorkers who have a second home. I thought it was satire. I thought he didn't really do that. This guy is spinning wildly into who he really is. And where do you hear what somebody over at the Free Press uncovered about who he really is? He's had apparently a history of fake accents. Sounds like he's got a fake British accent, a fake this accent. He's a theater kid. He's a Marxist commie theater kid who got elected mayor of America's biggest city. And now they're facing a mess. That's worth getting angry about. People not voting. That's worth getting angry about. Republicans not passing the Save America Act. That's worth getting angry about. But honest to goodness, sitting around and getting mad about going to the stupid movies? Gosh, life's too short. Life's too short. We got things to do here. We got things that matter. I am really, really proud of this audience stepping up in our Food for the Poor campaign. As we head into the weekend, let me remind you that we are now in the lead with our friendly little competition with our other hosts, because that's this audience. You're so generous. Gosh, this audience is so big-hearted. Hunger is not just a talking point. This is what I mean about the things that really do matter. This matters. Making the world a better place. Hunger is a daily reality for parents trying to feed their children all over the world. Food for the Poor is a Christian relief ministry that is doing God's work, getting these people fed. We can't do it without you. And I will admit, we are way behind. We've got about a week to go before this campaign is over, and we're only at halfway there. We're about $19,000 or $20,000 away from our goal. So I need $20,000. I got an idea. I did it before. It was very successful. I've got a plan. that you might just love. Do you own a business? And would you like to reach America? We got about, I think, the last estimate was 7-8 million weekly listeners to the Mike Gallagher Show. Okay? 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And if we get a bunch, man, we might really go over our goal. I got a good feeling about this. And Tracy, my hardworking, loyal, irascible producer, she is ready to tackle this project. She's ready to wrap her arms around this. She's going to direct this entire project. 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
1: I feel like none of my reposts are working anymore on X. I don't know what's going on. So if I go under reposts, let's see, Mike Gallagher, I look at my thing. No, it's not doing it. Posts, highlights. Why is that not working? That is so, I hate it when stuff just vanishes. My contacts on my iPhone are vanished. I can't believe, some of them are gone. And why does that happen? I thought it's all supposed to be backed up. That makes me crazy. I just reposted Tim Sheehy's fiery speech about why we're at war with Iran that everybody ought to watch. You should see this speech. I'll play it on the show, but if you want to get a jump on, well, look, I guess you can't see it on my account. Alex, can you see it on my account? Somebody go to at Gallagher Show and see if you see my repost that I just did 1 minute ago of Tim Sheehy. Because everybody should see this important, powerful speech he gave. And I reposted, and it's not showing up when I see it on my, I don't know. I'm a little slow on some of this stuff, but it's like just this week, I see all the clips that we've got from, you know, the Eminem experience and everything else. And why are some of my contacts gone? I know that of some of the names that I used to have in my phone stored in my contacts. And I went to call two of them this week, and they were gone. Gone forever. It's weird. Technology. Gosh. Thank goodness something like Rough Greens is simple, like for your dog. 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You'll see what I mean when you get it. And again, don't forget to spell rough, R-U-F-F. Rough Greens. So great, your dog will ask for it. By name, Jim's been holding in Michigan. Jim, we appreciate your patience. How are you, sir?
2: Good morning. Thank you. Yes, I'm doing well. How are you?
1: I'm good. I'm just, I hear you wanted to react to the shooting in Wisconsin.
2: Yeah, real quick. It boils down to a value system. You got people that are ending up getting shot like this by federal officers or PDs. They have a different value system. That's like a zero sum value system almost. I would think. I mean, they don't respect other people's property or their lives. They'll take another person's life. They don't respect their own life. It just seems like they have a zero sum value system.
1: But what about the politicians? What about the activists? What about the people with public platforms who never acknowledge how fatal it can be, if you fight with police officers? Would you say that they have the same? Would you say they have the same value system?
2: They are the ones that are egging these people on because they need those people need victims. They need victims in order to be relevant. So that's why they do what they do, and that's why these people listen to them.
1: Absolutely, you're right on the money. I mean that look, that's what I mean. It's an industry to them, you know. For them, the George Floyd death was just a home run for that whole race baiting, headline grabbing money machine. It's a lot of people making money off this stuff. And one of the things on that Today Show report, and if you missed it earlier, I was talking about a report on the Today Show about a shooting in Madison, Wisconsin, involving a 38-year-old homeless resident with over 40 arrests. And he fought with the cops, produced a knife, got shot and killed, and now they're in the streets of Madison, Wisconsin. How about we urge people not to fight with cops? Is that so hard? 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
8: News this hour from Town Hall. I'm Ron Taylor. The U.S. military hitting various targets in Iran for the 14th night in a row now. Correspondent Laura Winters has more.
9: President Trump appears to be losing patience with Iranian leaders who refuse to make a deal. The U.S. military taking out targets in Iran, including military command centers and drone storage facilities, for a 13th night in a row. The president telling Axios he's considering a massive attack on Iran, bigger than ever before, and that he is close to a decision.
8: Meanwhile, the military says it's fired on another merchant vessel that was trying to breach its blockade of Iranian ports. American forces disabled the MT Levine in the Gulf of Oman. The White House is rolling out its latest nuclear energy initiative.
6: President Trump announced a major nuclear energy milestone from the Oval Office.
10: So these are the first new privately funded advanced reactors to turn on the United States in over four decades, and making sure that these groundbreaking designs were safe to build and test so quickly was a challenge that required a historic partnership between these innovative companies and our administration.
6: The White House says the administration is working to accelerate nuclear energy as demand for reliable electricity continues to grow. Willie Nelson, The White House.
8: The number of measles cases in the U.S. has surpassed the record-breaking tally for all of last year, with five more months left to go in this year. Here's Bernie Bennett with this report.
11: The U.S. Centers for Disease Control and Prevention logged 2,318 cases of measles as of Thursday. The nation had 2,289 cases in 2025, the worst year for measles in more than three decades. Now, 2026 has easily become the U.S.'s worst year for measles since 1991. As major outbreaks in South Carolina, Utah, and Arizona have sickened hundreds, and small clusters of cases sparked in other states. I'm Bernie Bennett.
8: News and analysis at townhall.com.
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1: Happy Friday. We made it. I went to the movies last night. Sue me. I liked it. You know, I'm not even gonna mention the name. Go ahead and hate me forever. I enjoyed it. I like an escape. I like to go to the movie theater. Boy, I'll tell you what, these IMAXs all over America, at one point I thought the seat was going to just like a jack-in-the-box, like jettison me through the ceiling of the theater. The whole floor was vibrating. I think these IMAX theaters now, I'm going to sound like a lunatic, I think they vibrate. I think the seats are vibrating. I mean, I know that the floor was rattling. It's loud. Look, you could judge The Odyssey by one thing. If you don't like loud movies, I can just tell you, stay away. Whoa, is it loud. And it's splashy, and it's big, and it's epic, and it's violent. And it may not be your cup of tea, but judging by the box office receipts, it's a lot of people's cup of tea. It's kind of a litmus test. If you can ignore all the noise and just go to the movie and decide whether you're going to enjoy it or not, Merry Christmas. Look, if you don't want to go, don't go. We got bigger fish to fry. Got bigger fish to fry. Like Iran. Axios is reporting exclusively that President Trump is very close to a decision on a massive attack on Iran. He didn't give a deadline in a brief interview with Axios. He knows that such a decision will have major consequences. And he stressed he hadn't made a determination yet. CENTCOM is reporting that the Iranian military has been attacking drone headquarters and other targets. They are not backing down. And he also told Axios that Israel would join in 2 minutes if I asked them to, but he said, we don't need anybody to launch a new operation against Iran. This is a time, I believe, to be prayerful. I've been getting great feedback, and I had, incidentally, a little burst of inspiration. It's July, kind of the dog days of summer. It's hot. I hope you're doing well in life. And I think about your refrigerator or your pantry. Is it full? Because there's people in the world tonight with children going to bed hungry, bloated little bellies. And Food for the Poor is helping to feed those children all over the world. And we need you. We're way behind. I'm proud that we've had such a great few days in our Food for the Poor philanthropic campaign, partnering with this beautiful Christian ministry. And I'll tell you where we're doing well is I've been inviting people to pop in $20. But somebody, it was a friend of mine that kind of, we were kind of toying around with this idea. I've introduced a new component to our show. I'm praying daily. Now is a time, I think, for prayerful, thoughtful clarity and discernment. I saw these troops, these young men and women of the U.S. military, U.S. Army, in a lobby of a restaurant hotel the other day, and I thought, gosh, These young kids, CENTCOM is based right here in Tampa Bay. They very well may be winding up in Iran. They might have boots on the ground at Karg Island.

or we hope you'll go to MikeOnline.com, click on the Give Food banner. Please give generously, $20, $50, $100, whatever you can afford. I think it's part of a prayerful act to do good for others who are in trouble, who are starving. And Food for the Poor is a great steward for your money, of your money. A lot of people have been asking for the prayer that I composed the other day. And believe me, I am no pastor. I'm a big mouth talk show host who happens to be a Christian conservative Republican. And yes, I'm a conservative, and I'm a Christian. I make no apologies for that. People have been asking for the prayer. They want it on the text line, and I thought about something. What if we all got together, our team, and we put together like a laminated, cool, hard copy version of my new daily prayer, and we auction and we sell it for like $200, a tax deductible donation that goes to Food for the Poor. I think I can get Tracy and maybe Zuli or maybe some of our team, and we can put this prayer on paper, and maybe you'd be willing to donate. Give me a little feedback on the text line if that would be something that you'd be interested in. But here's the prayer. Again, most people have received this prayer very enthusiastically. I don't think it's a bad idea to pray. Somebody told me in Philly, one of the talk stations in Philly won't allow any kind of prayer or any kind of mention of God or Jesus Christ on their airwaves. And certainly our station in Philly does. No problem there. And we appreciate the Philadelphia audience being a part of our daily show. So with that in mind, here's what I put together. And this is a real tribute to my friend Mark Davis, who's been praying every morning on his show. He put together a prayer right out of COVID. And he's stuck with it. And it has become an important part of his show. And this has become an important part of mine. Heavenly Father, we come before you with humble hearts, asking for your mercy and your peace. In this uncertain hour, we lift up the leaders of our nation and leaders around the world. Grant them wisdom beyond their own understanding, the courage to do what is right, and the discernment that may prevent needless suffering. Guide every decision with justice, restraint, and a desire for peace. Lord, we pray for the brave men and women of our military and for our police officers, firefighters, paramedics, our members of ICE. And all first responders, surround them with your protection, strengthen them for the difficult days, comfort their families, bring them safely home, Lord. We ask you to watch over our country, unite us in purpose, calm our fears, and remind us that our ultimate hope is found in you and you alone. May your peace rule in our hearts. May your truth guide our nation, and may your hand of protection rest upon America. In your holy name, we pray. Amen. So I think this might be a pretty good little idea to get some donations for our Food for the Poor campaign here in July. Give me some feedback on the text line at 800-655-MIKE. Maybe we could put together a nice little laminated version of that prayer, and maybe for a relatively small tax-deductible donation of $200, you'll order it and we'll send it out to you. I think we might be able to put that to work. So let me know what you think. We'll see what kind of feedback we get on the text line. 800-655-MIKE, 800-655-6453. 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I've got an idea. 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It came from Senator Tim...

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1: 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I had a great chat with Bill Douglas yesterday, WMOH, in the Cincinnati area. Man, I quick trip down memory lane. My father, who died when I was 11 years old, had a pizza joint in Fairfield, Ohio. And then my mom and dad opened a second pizza restaurant in Hamilton, Ohio. And Bill Douglas somehow remembered that connection. And he said the pizza joint that my dad opened in Fairfield is still there. Now, that has to be, and I remember being there. I was like 6, 7, 8 years old. That 50 years ago? And God, I used to make pizzas. I had a red apron on, and they gave me a little stupid hat to wear and a bow tie. And I would make, little 8-year-old kid making pizzas behind the counter because my mom and dad owned the restaurant. And my mom always insisted that the restaurant business killed her husband. My dad died of leukemia when he was 62, 63. I was 63, I think. I was 11. She died a few years later of bladder cancer. But they were hardworking, just, you know, kind of blue-collar, blue-dog Democrats. And they worked hard. So hard, in fact, that one night, shortly before my dad died, I was home alone with him, and he was having a very rough night. It was 11, 12 o'clock. I was home in the house. He kept falling down and bleeding everywhere. And I'm calling my mom, and she was at the restaurant. Somebody had to run the restaurant. And I kept saying, Mommy, Mommy, Dad is, you know, bleeding. He's on the bathroom floor. And it was awful. And finally, when she came home at 2 in the morning, she called the ambulance and got him to the hospital, and he died shortly a number of months after that. But that's why I always try to have an open heart to somebody going through tough times, because I had a pretty tough childhood with stuff like that, and unfortunately the pizza joint Cassano's in Fairfield was one of those memories. But happy memory for me as a little kid. I mean, imagine your mom and dad owned a pizza joint, and you got to, I guess I ate for free. I don't remember it. That's probably what led me to PhD weight loss. Now that's why I gotta be careful and diligent. And then I get this calcium score this week. That's why PhD is now more important than ever to me. I am focused like a laser on getting exactly to my goal weight, being on the bike, working out with the trainer, taking care of myself. You should too. Got a calcium score of 84. You know me. I've got a suite booked at the hospital. I'm ready to check in right now. I got doctors and nurses on call. Harry Hypochondriac is ready. 84 calcium score. The Widowmaker, I got a 55. Now, that's mild. Don't panic. You're going to be stuck with me. But you know what they're telling me? For sure, diet and exercise. I'm also a little nervous that my doctor, he likes IV chelation therapy. You know, you get these IV treatments for everything. I think he believes that there's an IV therapy that can reduce that calcium score and break up the plaque or loosen the plaque in your arteries. Now, I looked that up, and they are like, no, it doesn't work that way. 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Once your calcium score is there, it's there. 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
1: Oh boy, there's a pizza shop debate that blew up on my text line. People are saying, what's the name of your dad's pizza place? I think he built it. I mean, I think he was at least the first guy to run the place. I think they owned it. It was a franchise. Gosh, it was so long ago. Cassano's. Cassano's Pizza King. Dixie Highway in Fairfield. I'll have Bill Douglas send them a bill for some free plugs. The other big thin, and Cassano's was famous because they made thin crust. I always love thin crust. I never eat thick crust. Love a thin crust pizza. It's probably because of my dad's pizza place. Marion's Pizza is always thin crust, too. That's a big, big hot spot in Dayton, in the Dayton, Ohio area. Marion's Pizza is great, too. Wonder if Dave Portnoy has ever been to Marion's or even Cassano's. Somebody just sent a text. I love Cassano's. My sister and I go there whenever I'm back in town, born and raised in Hamilton. But now I'm Rich from Cleveland. Thank you, Rich. All right. Here we go. As promised, the speech that every single American needs to stand up and pay attention to. Senator Tim Sheehy dropped, I think, the most brutal truth about Iran you've ever heard. This is not a conventional enemy. And I'm afraid that President Trump is going to be faced with an unthinkable decision. This massive attack that is being rumored that he's considering might just be the only way to finally bring this thing to an end. And incidentally, you know, I mentioned a moment ago about a forever war. Look, what are we in? 9 months, 8 months, 9 months, 10 months? That's hardly a forever war. But it feels like forever to the American people who are stuck in this news cycle of a ceasefire, an on-again, off-again ceasefire, watching Iran continue to defy the memorandum of understanding. Look, you can't, I don't know how you play ball with these people, but you need to know who these people are and what they're capable of and what they've been doing to America for 50 years. Senator Tim Sheehy put it pretty brilliantly on the floor of the U.S. Senate.
2: The senator from Montana.
3: Thank you, Mr. President. Yesterday we saw the President of the United States and many others at Dover Air Force Base presiding over a ceremony that is very sacred to those of us who served, and that is a dignified return of remains from the war zone. And that process happens beginning in the war zone through Dover to the hometown of our fallen heroes. I participated in many of those ceremonies myself, to include carrying friends of mine off the plane. One of those is on this bracelet. He was cut in half by an Iranian EFP. This regime that we are fighting does not care about our partisan politics. They don't care who you voted for, who you pray to, or where you live. They want to kill all of us. And they don't just say it, they actually do it. And they've been doing it for 47 years. This is a war of choice. The Democrats are correct. It's a war of choice that was begun by a radical, lunatic band of terrorists that took over a beautiful nation 47 years ago, took it over with brutality, force, and savagery. And the second they took it over, they didn't free their people. They didn't unleash the largest oil reserves in the world to build schools and bridges. They took it over to murder their own people and to spread their disgusting ideology across the world, and that is exactly what they have been doing. They don't just say it and talk about it. You don't have to believe what they say. You can simply watch what they've done. They have attacked families, women, children, innocent people. They don't just attack them and kill them. They rape them. They skin them alive on camera. They celebrate it. They honor those people who do disgusting things that we would put in jail for the rest of their lives in this country. And they do it for fun, and they pay them money to do it, and they're heroes to that nation. They've done it to friends of mine. They've done it to families who've been in this chamber. And the fact that we sit here and listen to elected officials of this country defend these lunatics who want us all dead. They want all of you dead. They want all of us dead. They don't want us to disappear with a snap of a finger. They want us to be raped, burned alive, and cut into pieces. Watch the video from October 7th. That's what they want to happen from Maine to San Diego, from Seattle to Miami. They want this country turned into a burning husk of its former self. And you don't have to theorize that. That's what they do. From the 1983 barracks bombing, where 280 Marines were vaporized in a morning. From USS Cole to the Achille Laurel to every terrorist attack. From the Houthis, Hezbollah, Hamas. These are not humanitarian freedom organizations. They are death-dealing cults, and they want all of us to die brutal deaths. William Buckley was abducted in 1985. An American military officer. He was skinned alive on camera by the Iranians. American prisoners of war who were captured. They were never called prisoners of war because they were captured by lunatic terrorists, so they were not subject to the Geneva Convention. They were captured and murdered. Power drills through their brains. This is in Iraq. These are families that have dealt with this, and they've never gotten a single dime. These families have never gotten restitution, and not a single president has ever stood up to them. Love Donald Trump or hate him. Love his policies, hate ICE, love ICE, whatever. There's never been a single president who has stood up to Iran and hit back. For 47 years, our troops and our families have been absorbing attack after attack after attack all over the world. And their radical ideology does not stop at the Persian Gulf. It doesn't stop at Tel Aviv. They want to do this everywhere. It's a global radical ideology. And we've been fighting it for half a century. We didn't start this war. We did not, but we will finish it. And forever wars are not popular with anybody these days. Both sides of that, I love to attack our forever wars. And I can promise you, being someone overseas wearing the uniform, when you're fighting for your country, you don't care what party's in office, but you're fighting to defend your country. And you turn on the news and see your elected officials stabbing you in the back, telling you that you're failing, that you've failed every goal of the war. It's what I just heard. Last time I checked, we've wiped these bastards out. An occasional missile strike and boats in the straits, that's not military strength. Those are the flailings of a failing empire. Those are the flailings of a nation in collapse because they deserve it. So I encourage our colleagues on both sides of the aisle, whatever's politically convenient, whatever plays well on Twitter or Facebook, think about the people who are deployed right now, standing on that wall with a loaded weapon who volunteered to defend our country and our way of life. Because they are there defending us in a just war. Because we did not start a war with the Iranian Revolutionary Guard. They started it with us 47 years ago, and their attacks have gone unanswered for half a century. It's time to fix this problem and make sure another generation of Americans does not have to fight this murderous, savage adversary. Thank you, Mr. President.
1: 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We'll make that address by Senator Tim Sheehy from the floor of the U.S. Senate available through our text line at 800-655-6453. 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And I'd like your reaction to what you just heard Senator Sheehy say. Here's a text from Florida. Senator Sheehy's message is one of the most powerful speeches I have ever heard. Every citizen of our country needs to hear this. God bless him for his service and his service to the Senate today. Wow. Well, Tampa, I agree with you. Let's find out what you think. 800-655-MIKE. Tell me your reaction to what Tim Sheehy had to say from the well of the Senate this week. 800-655-6453. 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
5: In the War of 1812, our nation fought and won America's religious freedom. 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
6: Religious liberty and rights in general were under attack. We all of a sudden became the enemy.
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1: Here's a text from Scott in Covington, Kentucky. Says, Mike, thank you for having the guts to say out loud what I've been thinking, too. I went and saw The Odyssey with my wife the other night, and we loved it, and I'm afraid to tell anybody. So that's okay. You can admit it. Good movie's a good movie. Might not be everyone's cup of tea. You know, it's long. Didn't feel long to me, but it's long. It's almost 3 hours. It's loud. A lot of violence. And I'm not real sure people of that particular genre would have slung around the F-bomb. So they've tried to take some liberties and modernize it a little bit, but you want to see an epic. Woo! It's an epic. Big time epic. All right, let's dive in. 12 before the hour. Get your reaction to Senator Tim Sheehy's speech that has gone viral. We're getting a lot of, boy, I can see my text line is blowing up like a little slot machine with people texting the keyword speech to get a copy of Tim Sheehy's speech. Again, just a reminder, if you want that on your phone or your computer to share or to watch again, just text the keyword speech to 800-655-6453. Let's start with Mark in South Carolina. Hey, Mark, how you doing today?
2: Hey, Mike, I'm great. Hope you're well.
1: I sure am. Happy Friday.
2: Thank you.
1: What's up?
2: Yeah, I just wanted to, I don't have a whole lot to say because that guy in Florida said it so eloquently.
1: But
2: the only thing I could think of while I was listening to that was, you know, I wish our founding fathers could be alive today to see what's going on and what people are saying, and particularly to hear this guy, because they would be doubling down. I mean, they just had to deal with the English. And, I mean, look who we're having to deal with. And I guarantee you there would be no doubt and no uncertainty whatsoever about what the right course of action to do here. And thank God for President Trump, who's doing it.
1: Amen. You know, and the other thing it does, Mark, and I'll bet you'll agree with me, we talk a lot on this show about how we're witnessing a spiritual battle between good and evil, right? I mean, they're right now, this week, a Jewish man was stabbed in the middle of Manhattan by a guy screaming, Allah Akbar. And, of course, that came a day or two after the Jew-hating mayor of New York called for the arrest of Benjamin Netanyahu. So, oh, what a shocker. The Jews now have to be assaulted in the streets. There's a real evil going on. Tim Sheehy's speech really does show that, doesn't it? He really portrays the contrast that we're all experiencing of good versus evil.
2: Well, that's right. And if you watch the lamestream media, you don't get that. You get excuses and downplaying and all of this crap.
1: I know.
2: Thank God for shows like yours and, NTD and some of these others that, you know, it's a shame the typical average American has to go out of their way to get the truth.
1: Amen. Amen. Thank you, Mark. Great call. And I appreciate your input today very much. Yeah, you know, what he just said is amazing to me about what the mainstream media does. They make the bad guys the good guys, and they make the good guys the bad guys. Abolish ICE. Let's destroy the law. We got to look into the town hall did a great job in exposing a high profile person who is caught on audio tape, I believe, doxing the identity of an ICE officer. Doxing is when you reveal the personal information, the home address or whatever of somebody you're targeting. And they're doing that to ICE. That's why they wear masks so often. They have to, because their families are in harm's way. Because lunatics on the Democrat side have vilified ICE. These are law enforcement officers. They are simply enforcing the immigration laws of the land that this president and this government has decided to enforce. And they're paying a heavy price. It's good versus evil. This is not Democrat versus Republican anymore. And this is a war that they began 47 years ago. Sarah's in Texas. Sarah, how are you?
3: I'm good. How are you doing, Mike?
1: I'm great. Welcome to the show.
3: Well, thank you. I have heard of them taking live babies and putting them in ovens and cooking them. I have heard of them cutting babies out of women's stomachs. These people are just vicious, and they're pure evil. They need to be stopped. To blow them off the face of the earth would be a big favor to all Americans everywhere.
1: Listen, going to Israel a couple a month or so after the October 7th terror massacre is one of the toughest trips I ever took because I experienced what those people were subjected to. That's why it almost feels personal to me when I hear, you know, Israel being attacked for committing genocide. When I see morons waving their Hamas flags in the streets of America, I saw it. I interviewed survivors. And then I was given a screening of that 30-some minute video that was put together showing the acts of brutality in Israel that fateful morning in October. You're right. They've done I could tell you things that I don't dare say on air because it's so graphic and so horrific that I would offend just by the graphic nature of what they did. A huge segment of this audience. This is truly what we're facing. And Iran is the biggest sponsor of the terrorism that is committing these acts. And for Trump, the red line, you know, the one that Obama said he'd never allow crossed, the red line is being weeks away from obtaining a nuclear weapon. If they're capable of doing the things that they've been doing to us for all these years, what do you think they do with a nuke? And that's why I believe the vast majority of normal Americans are on board. The only reason Democrats aren't on board is because it's Trump. They would be the biggest cheerleaders for victory over Iran and our U.S. military if it was being conducted under the auspices of President Kamala Harris. Now, of course, it wouldn't be. She'd find out that they're about to obtain a nuke, and I'm not sure she'd do anything. She'd cackle. She'd giggle. She'd start giving us word salads. We wouldn't know what the heck she's talking about. It's what she does. She might be the leading candidate in 2028. I don't know. Right now, I saw a new poll came out. J.D. Vance is clobbering everybody else. He's got more than double the approval of Marco Rubio. So Donald Trump Jr. is in that mix, but J.D. Vance is a strong number one. I don't know. We're going to wait and see. Thank gosh we have each other. Thank goodness we can go on a vacation together. Don't forget the Gulf of America cruise. There are another just a few more weeks for you to sign up and book your stateroom. Mike Gallagher, Scott Jennings, Larry O'Connor, Kurt Schlichter, Jennifer Horn. We're going to depart from Fort Lauderdale. 7 days of sun, fun, great political conversation, and more. For details, go to MikeOnline.com. 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We'll send you back all the information. All right. I know that a lot of people don't care about what happens to New York, but let's face it. Our American cities are worth fighting for. Wait till you hear what Zohran the Destroyer is up to now. That and more coming up. Oh,

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8: News this hour from Town Hall. I'm Ron Taylor. At least seven blasts have occurred near a military base hosting U.S. forces in the northern city of Erbil.
9: At least seven explosions have broken out near a military base hosting U.S. forces in the northern Iraqi city of Erbil. The city's in the country's semi-autonomous Kurdish region. The explosions began at around 9:30 a.m. local time on Friday, according to an Associated Press journalist in the area who heard the blasts. The journalist observed at least four plumes of black smoke rising into the sky from areas near or inside the base. There's been no immediate information on casualties or the cause of the explosions, and Iraqi and U.S. officials haven't immediately commented. I'm Charles Dilatesma.
8: Saudi Arabia struck the port city of Hodeidah in Yemen, a response to Iranian-backed Houthi rebels' attacks on Saudi shipping. The Saudi strikes Saturday were in retaliation for Houthi attacks at two Saudi oil tankers in the Red Sea just a couple of days ago. SpaceX's Starship rocket has blasted off on another test flight, this time carrying 20. Of the most advanced Starlinks, the launch comes a week after the last-second launch abort. Texas Governor Greg Abbott says at least three people have died in river flooding that began July 12th.
10: On July the 20th, there was a report that in Valverde County, a report of a death of someone who was driving through high waters and got swept away and lost their life. So now there are officially three people whose lives have been lost because of the July floods.
8: Governor Abbott said during a media briefing in Cotulla, a city about 90 miles southwest of San Antonio, the widespread flooding killed two last week, one person who was driving in Uvalde County and another in Kerr County. More at townhall.com.
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0: From the wild world of DC politics to America's culture clash, brace yourself for the reality check you've been waiting for. 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
1: There's a big breaking story that Axios is reporting. President Trump is considering a major escalation against Iran. We're going to see what happens. We're going to stay in prayer. I'll share with you my prayer, kind of a new tradition we've kicked off this week here on the Mike Gallagher Show. Meanwhile, back here at home, New York City is in trouble. Big trouble. Big time trouble. He's telling New Yorker, the mayor of New York, Zohran the Destroyer, is now urging New Yorkers to literally take to the streets to protest the Prime Minister of Israel. NYPD officers are livid. According to the New York Post, New York's finest just put in superhuman duty to keep the five boroughs safe during the FIFA World Cup, the Knicks NBA title, Independence Day, the big massive America 250 celebration that brought millions and millions of people into the city. And now they're going to have to keep their guard up as this leftist, radical, anti-Semitic lunatic fans the flames. Telling these anti-Israel agitators and protesters to take to the streets to protest Benjamin Netanyahu like he's got anything to do with New York City. It's insane. And it's just part of, I mean, they're going to take, he's going to take New York into chaos. And it's really, really bad. Really awful. I saw a message that he delivered via social media last night, and I thought, there's no way this is real. There's no way he did this. I know the guy is bad. He can't be this crazy. I mean, look, he has launched a war against wealthy New Yorkers. Now, you stop and think about this. If you're shoving wealthy New Yorkers out of New York, fleeing for places like Florida, what in the world do you think that's going to do to New York's economy? Who's going to pay for all of the services that New York City is supposed to provide? If the wealthy New Yorkers, who pay the biggest burden of taxes, by the way, are chased out, you're going to have a city in complete turmoil. So I saw this message that he posted directed towards wealthy New Yorkers. And I thought, this cannot be real. But it turns out it is real. Here is the mayor of New York City who writes on social media, if you have a second home in New York City worth more than $5 million, check your mailbox when you're back in the five boroughs, because you've got mail. Today we sent notification letters to property owners letting them know that our new pied-à-terre tax is coming soon. Pied-à-terre is the rather lofty expression used for wealthy people who have a second home. The best city in the world deserves the best parks, libraries, and schools in the world. That's only possible when we all pay our fair share. Our fair share. The stupid mantra of the lunatic left. When I moved out of New York, I was paying 51% of my income to the city of New York, the state of New York, the federal government. You're going to tell me that

0: Royer. The guy's been around. Even though he's a young kid, he's got quite the colorful background. He was a rapper, don't you know? He wanted to be a star. Wanted to be a rapper. I don't know what his rap name was. I think Zoran the Destroyer would be a good rap name. And Spencer Pratt, the failed gubernatorial candidate, or the failed mayoral candidate of Los Angeles, posted on social media after seeing the great work that the Free Press did, these commies are all spoiled theater kids who never made it in life. They want status and wealth, but they aren't talented enough to make it, so they just take it from you. It's a scam. The Free Press, Olivia Rheingold, found video clips of Zoran, who's got lots of fans, and they found out that he has adopted, in the past, different dialects. This is what the Free Press put together. Listen and check this out.
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2: This is Zoran Mamdani. He's running for mayor of New York and currently polling second. Here's what he normally sounds like.
3: We gather tonight in the wealthiest city, in the wealthiest country, in the history of the world.
2: But in an interview in South Africa, he sounded a little different.
4: I actually created a playlist for Mira, who also happens to be my mother. 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
2: And in an interview with the Turkish American podcast, Mamdani sounded different again.
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2: And here is Zoran during his rapper days.
6: You know, it would have been here earlier, but worldwide tour is a worldwide tour is a worldwide tour. You can't just stop it. You know.
2: I do a deep dive into Zoran Mamdani and his changing accents for the Free Press. Read it at the FP.
0: Oh, sorry, that guy clipped at the end for some reason. That sometimes happens to our videos. I don't know why. I think Free Press. You'll find the Free Press online. She gave the website out. I mean, can you believe it? Did you hear him with the fake accent? He is a theater kid. It's all performative. He knows he can't get Benjamin Netanyahu arrested. So he's so frustrated and he's so filled with hate and rage. Now he wants New Yorkers to take to the streets and demonstrate against Benjamin Netanyahu, the Prime Minister of Israel. But how about the ever-changing accent? You know, are you old enough to remember the movie The Manchurian Candidate? What happens when somebody who's just evil and dark and blank and free of any kind of altruism or goodness for a place, what happens when that person gets elected mayor? I don't know about you. I hear those audio, that video of his accents. I mean, he's serious. He's not like playing a character. He's pretending, though, to have an accent. Or maybe he really has that kind of an accent, but he's using an American accent as the mayor of New York. That's possible too, I guess. I've got friends in theater and film, British people who can do American accents, American people who can do British accents. They do it all the time. But the point is, he's a play actor. Zoran Mamdani is a complete, utter, narcissistic, evil fraud. And he plans to do a lot of damage to New York City. A very wealthy, prominent New Yorker is out. Wait till you hear the story of a guy who has spent his lifetime supporting, loving New York, paying millions and millions of taxes. No more. Not with an anti-Semitic mayor and an anti-Semitic wife. He's fled to Florida, like I did a few years ago. We'll break that all down for you and invite you to join us here on a Friday episode of the Mike Gallagher Show in the Relief Factor Studios. So great to have you here. Our number is 800-655-MIKE, 800-655-6453.

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1: It looks like Israeli Prime Minister Benjamin Netanyahu and the Ukrainian President Volodymyr Zelensky are going to be attending Senator Lindsey Graham's funeral next week at the National Cathedral in Washington, D.C. We're going to have, I think, Joey Hudson is planning to attend, and he'll be doing some reports before and after the service. It's going to be a very, very obviously eventful service. The Graham folks are clearly scrambling to get everything put together that they can. They got a lot to deal with. So interesting, though, breaking news. Again, Zelensky and Netanyahu will be attending Senator Graham's funeral. 22 past the hour as we continue here on a very busy Friday. Lots of breaking news. Text message from California. Mamdani has no good intentions. New York is decaying, and Mamdani thrives on the destruction. New Yorkers need to wake up, but sometimes people need to hit rock bottom before they do. You know, that's the attitude of the country. I'm very sensitive to talking about New York issues like this because I know how South Carolinians feel about New York. I know how people in Texas feel about New Yorkers. I know how people in Ohio respond to a story like this. We're like, look, you're there. You voted for this clown. You're not standing up against it. You're watching a mayor urge people to take to the streets to protest the prime minister of one of our biggest allies on the planet. And this story in the New York Post kind of sums up exactly what I've been... This is unbelievable. This lifelong New Yorker and real estate investor, Charles Kushner, is fleeing the city, going to Florida, because he said, I don't want to pay taxes and live in a city with a blatantly anti-Semitic mayor and his anti-Semitic wife, period. I don't want to live in the city with the people who voted for him. Because I don't think you can reason with people who celebrate the brutality of October 7th and say it was a hoax. He's out. And he'll take millions and millions of dollars of taxes and spending with him. This, I don't know how long this can continue. I played a clip of Senator Tim Sheehy from the floor of the U.S. Senate. And I want to make sure you hear it again, because this audience has been profoundly impacted by that speech. And I'm going to be happy to share that with you in a couple of minutes. In fact, I've gotten as powerful reaction to that 4 or 5 minutes as anything I've played in a long time. A lot of Americans are confused about Iran. A lot of Americans don't quite understand. We had a lefty call the show this week and challenge me for supporting President Trump's efforts to stop Iran dead in its tracks. You may not know what the Iranian regime is really all about. Well, Senator Tim Sheehy from Montana certainly knows. And what he said on the floor of the Senate this week is one of the most moving, important, and yes, terrifying speeches you'll ever hear. And for those of you who are calling and texting the show and emailing us, we're going to play it again coming up in just a couple of moments. Be ready. You're not going to want to miss it. I am grateful to everybody who's been supporting our Food for the Poor campaign. It's July. Look, I know it's a tough time. But as we head into the weekend, you know, we only have about a week or so more to go. Hunger is real. Hunger is something that children all over the world are facing. And I've decided to try a different approach because, look, our goal is about $46,000, and we're still about $20,000 away from getting to that goal. But, you know, we've had a couple of good days this week when I said, forget 100, forget 1,000. If you can just spare $20, if you got paid today, Can you pay it forward and go to MikeOnline.com and click on the Give Food banner and help these precious children, the poorest of the poor, as the Bible calls it? 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
6: In 1862, Abraham Lincoln signed the Morrill Act, helping states create colleges focused on agriculture, mechanics, science, and practical education. The principle was not centralized control, it was opportunity. Lincoln's Morrill Act reminds us that America can support education without surrendering education to Washington. Why did it matter? Because a free nation needs citizens equipped to work, build, steward, and govern themselves. Scripture gives work a sacred weight. In Genesis, God placed man in the garden to work it and to keep it. Proverbs honors the one who works his land. Paul warns against idleness and calls believers to earn their bread. Why does that still matter today? Because education should form capable people under God.
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7: Josh Booth back with Bill Bullington. And hey, Bill, I seem to hear a lot about taxes when it comes to investing.
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8: 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Either way, the phone number is 330-664-07.
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1: Okay, are you impatient about Iran? Are you worried about what's next? And I got to share our prayer with you. I promise to do that every day, and I will in just a moment, because we need to pray right now for our troops. We need to pray for our leaders. We need to pray for leaders all over the world. But I also want to thank, in prayerful thanks, I want to share with you Senator Tim Sheehy, the Republican from Montana, who delivered a speech that went viral. 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
14: Thank you, Mr. President. Yesterday we saw the President of the United States and many others at Dover Air Force Base presiding over a ceremony that is very sacred to those of us who served, and that is a dignified return of remains from the war zone. And that process happens beginning in the war zone through Dover to the hometown of our fallen heroes. I participated in many of those ceremonies myself, to include carrying friends of mine off the plane. One of those is on this bracelet. He was cut in half by an Iranian EFP. This regime that we are fighting does not care about our partisan politics. They don't care who you voted for, who you pray to, or where you live. They want to kill all of us. And they don't just say it, they actually do it. And they've been doing it for 47 years. This is a war of choice. The Democrats are correct. It's a war of choice that was begun by a radical, lunatic band of terrorists that took over a beautiful nation 47 years ago, took it over with brutality, force, and savagery. And the second they took it over, they didn't free their people. They didn't unleash the largest oil reserves in the world to build schools and bridges. They took it over to murder their own people and to spread their disgusting ideology across the world. And that is exactly what they have been doing. They don't just say it and talk about it. You don't have to believe what they say. You can simply watch what they've done. They have attacked families, women, children, innocent people. They don't just attack them and kill them. They rape them. They skin them alive on camera. They celebrate it. They honor those people who do disgusting things that we would put in jail for the rest of their lives in this country. And they do it for fun, and they pay them money to do it, and they're heroes to that nation. They've done it to friends of mine. They've done it to families who've been in this chamber. And the fact that we sit here and listen to elected officials of this country defend these lunatics who want us all dead. They want all of you dead. They want all of us dead. They don't want us to disappear with the snap of a finger. They want us to be raped, burned alive, and cut into pieces. Watch the video from October 7th. That's what they want to happen from Maine to San Diego, from Seattle to Miami. They want this country turned into a burning husk of his former self. And you don't have to theorize that. That's what they do. From the 1983 barracks bombing, where 280 Marines were vaporized in a morning. From USS Cole to the Kili Laurel to every terrorist attack. From the Houthis, Hezbollah, Hamas. These are not humanitarian freedom organizations. They are death-dealing cults, and they want all of us to die brutal deaths. William Buckley was abducted in 1985. An American military officer. He was skinned alive on camera by the Iranians. American prisoners of war who were captured. They were never called prisoners of war because they were captured by lunatic terrorists, so they were not subject to the Geneva Convention. They were captured and murdered. Power drills through their brains. This is in Iraq. These are families that have dealt with this, and they've never gotten a single dime. These families have never gotten restitution, and not a single president has ever stood up to them. Love Donald Trump or hate him. Love his policies, hate ICE, love ICE, whatever. There's never been a single president who has stood up to Iran and hit back. For 47 years, our troops and our families have been absorbing attack after attack after attack all over the world. And their radical ideology does not stop at the Persian Gulf. It doesn't stop at Tel Aviv. They want to do this everywhere. It's a global radical ideology. And we've been fighting it for half a century. We didn't start this war. We did not, but we will finish it. And forever wars are not popular with anybody these days. Both sides of that, I love to attack our forever wars. And I can promise you, being someone overseas wearing the uniform, when you're fighting for your country, you don't care what party's in office, but you're fighting to defend your country. And you turn on the news and see your elected officials stabbing you in the back, telling you that you're failing, that you've failed every goal of the war, is what I just heard. Last time I checked, we've wiped these bastards out. An occasional missile strike and boats in the straits, that's not military strength. Those are the flailings of a failing empire. Those are the flailings of a nation in collapse because they deserve it. So I encourage our colleagues on both sides of the aisle, whatever's politically convenient, whatever plays well on Twitter or Facebook, think about the people who are deployed right now, standing on that wall with a loaded weapon who have volunteered to defend our country and our way of life. Because they are there defending us in a just war. Because we did not start a war with the Iranian Revolutionary Guard. They started it with us 47 years ago, and their attacks have gone unanswered for half a century. It's time to fix this problem and make sure another generation of Americans does not have to fight this murderous, savage adversary. Thank you, Mr. President.
1: Senator Sheehy, how about that, huh? How about that? And if you are as impacted by his address to the U.S. Senate as I am, and you want that 4 or 5 minutes sent to you, we're happy to provide it through our text line. Just text the keyword speech to 800-655-MIKE, and we'll send you back the video clip of Senator Tim Sheehy with his passionate, brilliant, insightful message to the American people that could easily be called what good versus evil looks like. It could easily be called why we fight. It could easily be called thank you, President Trump, for being the first president to actually stand up to this evil, maniacal, destructive regime. So if you want that that clip sent to you, just text speech to 800-655-6453. We'll send it back to you. You know, I've been talking about PhD weight loss for a long time because they've done so much good for me. I shared with you that I got one of those heart-lung body scans after Senator Graham's death. Just want to make sure that nothing's in there waiting for me to surprise me. Well, I was surprised to find out that I've got mild arterial plaque, I guess, a mild coronary disease. Very mild. I'm in the 30th percentile, which means that 70% of men my age have more plaque. But I don't know how. Look, here's what I know. I need to make sure I am at my goal weight. I need to make sure I'm exercising. And I got to lose the weight. And that's what I've done with PhD weight loss. This is so crucial. And this has gone from just, hey, I want to lose weight, to remembering how important diet and exercise are. And PhD isn't a diet. 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And PhD has worked for mine, and I intend to be around to annoy you for as long as I can. 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
2: The first thing I need to know, just purely as art, did you think it was okay?
1: Well, let's start with just saying that I did what you and Lisa did. I decided to ignore all the chatter and the narrative and the noise and say, I'm going to go see a movie that is obviously everybody's talking about, must be popular. It took me a week to be able to get a seat at the theater. And went into that big IMAX thing with all the, my gosh, wow.
3: Yeah,
1: incidentally, that's the way to see it and hear it and hear it. My goodness, what a loud movie. Let me just put it this way. You've got to work really, really hard. You've got to really work. It's some real heavy lifting.
2: Yep.
1: To hate on this epic movie.
2: Thanks.
1: If you hate this movie, you're going out of your way. You're twisting yourself in more pretzels than a visit over at Annie Ann's. That thing is an epic of incredible scope and magnitude. It is beautifully shot. Incidentally, no CGI, I read. They went out and shot that thing on the boat.
2: You're on the ocean. You're on the ocean.
1: You're on the ocean. And you get the waves. That's all real water. But the movie is epic. Now, I loved it. I loved every minute of it. If it was 3 hours, I didn't notice.
2: It was 2:53, and I didn't look at my watch once.
1: Not one time. Not one time. Now, but let me stipulate something, Mark, and let's be obvious about
2: this. I think I know where you're going. Go ahead, because
1: I'm
2: going to
1: say it's not everybody's cup of tea. It's 3 hours. For some people, that won't pass the smell test. They don't want to sit in a movie for 3 hours. Okay. It's violent. Very violent movie. Not going to be everybody's cup of tea. There's language in it. I'm not real sure people of that era slung around the F-bomb.
2: I know. It is modernized in a lot of ways.
1: Correct. Okay. But listen, that won't be everybody's cup of tea. But if you can ignore being told you're not supposed to like something, and Mark, I could, we don't need to break this down on the podcast. We can try. It takes 5 seconds. It's all to do with the casting. That's all it is. It's the casting. People don't like a black Helen of Troy. People don't like Ellen Page. People don't, or Elliot Page, whatever. People don't like that's what they don't like. And so they're going in there saying, I'm going to hate this movie. Let me tell you something. Let me get this off my chest. I'm a little fired up about this today.
2: I love it. He's on a
1: roll. You start worrying about the personal lives of movie stars, you better go back to the 20s and the 30s and go check out the history of Fatty Arbuckle or any of these other people who lived ridiculously hedonistic, horrible lives. If you obsess about the personal life of an actor, you got to go touch some grass. You got to go gaze at the stars a little bit and take a breath and just stop looking for things to be mad about. They are actors. Johnny Depp is one of the most brilliant actors of our time. I loathe him. I hate his politics. I hate the way he moved out of the country because he hated America so much, the country that made him rich and famous. I resent that, but I can go to a movie and be entertained
2: Ebenezer. Yep.
1: And did you see how they're
2: Ebenezer?
1: Did you see how they're bagging on the trailer already? Oh, it's the worst trailer in the history of trailers. It's terrible. It's Johnny. It's all about the casting, and people get it in there. It's social media. I am so tired of everybody looking for a reason to get mad, Mark.
2: Isn't there enough to get genuinely mad? And by the way, so here, that was a step away from where I thought you were going to go. You went to a very good place. See if you'll come with me on the place I'll go.
1: Okay.
2: It's not like they're wrong. If somebody wants to be persnickety and go, Helen of Troy wasn't black, fine. If somebody wants to say that the casting of Elliot Page is kind of a wink and a nudge to Hollywood wokeism, they're right about that too. But correct. It doesn't come up in the movie at all. There's nothing preachy or woke or anything in the actual movie, like at all. If there is that woke messaging, woke politics, things in a film that seek to beat you over the head with a certain ideology, I'll be there too saying, I don't have any need for that. The movie does none of that. People are, as you say, cherry picking, looking for reasons. It's my word of the year. It's performative. It's like, look how sensitive I am to all the issues on trans. Ain't nobody more twisted off about trans than I am, and I didn't give two flips about Elliot Page on screen for 3 minutes.
1: Let me go with you, and I enthusiastically. I respect people who say, I'm not going to pay one dime to Hollywood. I'm not going to rent. I'm not going to order cable. I'm not going to go to Disney World. I'm going to sit in my house and be kind of upset at the world. Okay. Yeah. That knock yourself out. I mean, I hate to be mean spirited here, but I want to go out. I want to leave my apartment. I want to go to a movie. I like Disney World. Sue me. You know, but I don't bag on people who choose not to do that. You want to call me a hypocrite for wanting to go to getting out of my hovel and go to a movie once in a while?
2: Yeah.
1: Okay, all right, knock yourself out. And I'm not going to bag on you for choosing to live like an Amish person. Okay, don't go anywhere. Don't get TV. Don't go to a movie. Don't go to a theme park. Make sure you get all bent out of shape over all the ideological stuff. I'm okay with that. And I really, and in a way, Mark, I respect that. Look, I kind of respect the Amish.
2: Do you? Okay.
1: I do.
2: They framed it in some really, really condescending ways.
1: Oh, well, no, they're lovely people. They're lovely people. They're not on social media.
3: Good people on both sides.
1: Yeah, there's good people. I mean, they're not fighting on social media. They're not hyperventilating over a black Helen of Troy or Matt Damon didn't speak the right dialect. They're just living their lives and farming and making furniture and enjoying life. You know, God bless them. You want to live that way? Live that way. God bless you. And I promise you, I don't mean to be condescending, but leave us alone. Those of us who want to go to a movie once in a while, the heck alone.
2: Because that has been the line that some people have drawn. You're being very live and let live, which is the way to be. There are people who have said, not only am I going to tell you the triggers that I have about this film, but I'm going to tell you there's something the matter with you.
1: Right.
2: If
1: you
2: do this. Like, please.
1: I mentioned Disney World one time. You should see the hate I get.
4: They're so woke.
1: What'd you do? Go see Snow White with the beard?
4: What are you doing?
1: 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I love that place. My wife and kids, and say we're little boys. We went there. That was our place. And now I go by myself, and I think about my wife and my kids and our memories.
5: 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I scattered some of her ashes on Main Street, USA at Disney World. 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
1: That'll do it for Friday. Thank you very much for tuning in. We'll do it again Monday. I hope you join us then. Have a terrific weekend. Be safe. Keep fighting the good fight. I'm Mike Gallagher. God bless America.

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7: News this hour from Town Hall. I'm Ron Taylor. The U.S. military says it's fired on a merchant vessel attempting to breach its blockade of Iranian ports, while Iran targeted American strongholds around the Persian Gulf. Meanwhile, Saudi Arabia struck the port city of Hodeidah in Yemen. The conflict shows no signs of easing after some 14 nights of strikes. President Trump returning to address a huge room full of journalists at a correspondents' dinner rescheduled from April. He said the show must go on as the president entered the ballroom last night to polite applause, then teasing reporters as he began his address at the White House correspondents' dinner in Washington.
8: Wow, that was very beautiful, but this has not been an easy evening, all these awards. Do I have a say in those awards, all those awards?
7: The president joked about the choice for the location of the rescheduled White House Correspondents' Dinner.
8: But it's great to be back at a place that I know very well because I built it.
7: Oil prices fall and stocks finished mixed yesterday at the closing bell.
9: Stocks drifted to a mixed close on Wall Street and oil prices fell for the first time in a week. The S&P 500 rose 0.1% Friday. The index had its second losing week in a row It's the first time that's happened since March. The Dow added 235 points. That's about a tenth of a percent. The NASDAQ composite fell 0.6%. After shooting as high as $102 a barrel a day earlier, Brent crude fell almost 4% to settle at about $96 a barrel. Treasury yields moved lower in the bond market. The yield on the 10-year Treasury fell to 4.68%. Seth Sutel, New York.
7: Massive forest fires raging out of control in southwestern France and central Spain, forcing authorities to evacuate some 200,000 people. You'll find news and analysis at townhall.com.
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7: The Cyclospora parasite outbreak that's led to explosive diarrhea cases appears to be expanding. Correspondent Donna Warder has been closely following this story and files this report.
12: The CDC now says the outbreak of Cyclospora, first linked to shredded lettuce served at Taco Bell's, now includes Illinois, Kansas, Oklahoma, and Pennsylvania. The FDA says the lettuce was traced to Taylor Farms. It was recalling iceberg lettuce grown in central Mexico. President Trump was asked about the outbreak.
13: We're going to put a major tariff on Texas, on Mexico, because of the lettuce.
12: The government says the number of cases linked to the lettuce is now around 2,000. At least 98 people had to go to the hospital. No one has died. Cases were also reported in Indiana, Kentucky, Michigan, Ohio, and West Virginia. Ed Donahue, Washington.
7: You'll find more breaking news and analysis at townhall.com. CBS NFL analyst and former Dallas Cowboys quarterback Tony Romo has been arrested on suspicion of driving under the influence.
14: A Milwaukee County Sheriff's Office arrest report says that Romo performed poorly on field sobriety tests after getting stopped while driving south on Interstate 43 this week. Sheriff's officials said Romo was taken into custody, booked, and released. He has a court appearance set for September 21st. There was no comment from CBS. 46-year-old Romo has been the network's lead game analyst for NFL coverage since 2017. Bob Agner reporting.
7: Skydance-owned Paramount has agreed to delay closing its $81 billion buyout of Warner Brothers Discovery well into next year. The move comes as a judge continues to consider a challenge from 12 states seeking to block the deal altogether. In a court filing, Paramount said it wouldn't close the merger until a court ruling on the merits of the lawsuit or June 1st of next year.
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1: Out of the dark of the deep range and into the light of the deep strange, cometh the hour, cometh the caravan to midnight, DEFCON 1, live from space. This is John B. Wells speaking. Good evening, caravanners, friends, family, all around the world. Welcome back. Tonight, we're going to talk about something that sits at the intersection of medicine, government, free expression, and the enormous power of the federal process. Most Americans will never find themselves standing in a courtroom defending their reputation against the full weight of the federal government. We generally assume that if we work hard, take care of our families, serve our communities in some way, and try to do the right thing, we're unlikely to wake up one morning and discover we've become the subject of a years-long legal battle. That's the sort of thing we associate with politicians and celebrities, a corporate scandal here or there, and the people whose names dominate the headlines, not the physician down the street who spent decades caring for his patients. But every so often, a story emerges that forces us to examine that assumption a little more closely. Tonight's guest is Dr. Ron Elfenbein, a board-certified emergency physician who spent decades treating patients, responding to emergencies, and serving on the front lines of healthcare. Like countless physicians across America, he found himself navigating the chaos and uncertainty of the COVID era, while attempting to do what doctors have always done, evaluate information, treat patients, and make difficult decisions under extraordinary circumstances. As the pandemic unfolded, disagreements emerged over treatments, protocols, public policy, and the role of government in directing healthcare decisions. Those disagreements played out in hospitals, medical journals, government agencies, and television studios, and around countless dinner tables all across America. Most of those debates faded into history. One of them, however, did not. In late 2021, Dr. Elfenbein publicly criticized federal decisions surrounding monoclonal antibody treatments during a national television interview. Whether people agreed with his position or disagreed was beside the point. What matters is what happened next, because shortly thereafter he found himself under federal investigation and facing health care fraud charges tied to billing practices from the pandemic period. Whenever we hear words like investigation, indictment, prosecution, or trial, human nature immediately begins forming opinions. We tend to sort people into categories and reach conclusions before the full story emerges. One of the reasons conversations like this is important is that they allow us to hear directly from the people who lived through the experience rather than relying entirely on headlines and talking points or secondhand interpretations. The facts of this story include a federal trial, disputed records, competing interpretations of medical documentation, and ultimately a ruling by a federal judge who acquitted Dr. Elfenbein after hearing the evidence presented in court. Now, one would assume that was the end of it, right? Wrong. Instead, the government appealed. The acquittal was overturned. And today, years after the original events took place, Dr. Elfenbein is preparing for another trial while continuing to carry the financial, professional, and personal burden that accompanies a prolonged legal battle. Whatever conclusions people reach about the legal arguments, this story extends beyond Dr. Elfenbein himself and is beyond the particulars of a particular court case. It touches on broader questions involving professional judgment, government authority, due process, and what can happen when an individual publicly challenges a policy he believes is wrong. It also raises questions about the personal cost of prolonged legal battles and the effect they can have on careers and families, finances and lives. So tonight, we're not here to retry a court case over the air. Our goal is to better understand the human story behind it by hearing directly from a physician whose life took an unexpected turn and who now finds himself navigating a legal battle that has stretched across years. Along the way, we'll explore the personal cost, the professional consequences, and the realities that emerge when controversy, government authority, and individual conviction meet head on. Joining us tonight is Dr. Ron Elfenbein. Together, we'll discuss his career in medicine, his experience during the pandemic, the events that led to federal

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5: This is L. Todd Wood. I'm the founder of CDM, CDM.press. We have a story up on CDM right now about the recent UFC event at the White House. The fight went well, was good times had by all, lots of good press, patriotism, etc. But the FBI came out recently and said they foiled an FPV drone attack on the event. FPV is first-person vision, meaning you put on a pair of glasses and direct the drone to kill whoever you want. A lot of them run by fiber optic cable, so they can't be interfered with electronically, and very hard to defeat, as we see in Ukraine, in South Lebanon, and elsewhere. Important story, we'll stay on it. A lot of discussion on this story. 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

The information and opinions expressed on this program are those of our guests or the host. They are not necessarily those of station owners, operators or staff of any source of transmission. This is Caravan to Midnight, DEFCON 1. Tonight, the cost of dissent. Stand by for feed.

Now I want to talk to you about something here for a minute, if that's okay. And I'll say right at the beginning of this that if suddenly I drop off the scope, you just come to caravantomidnight.com and you will find me. You know, as in the days of old, even the days of yore, as it might be, the thing that got me into trouble was talking about things that, in my opinion, people should be talking about, but, oh, for some reason, oh, no, we can't discuss that. That might affect our ad revenue, and we wouldn't want that. I mean, to hell with the truth. Well, we need to protect our ad revenue, and I get that. I do. And I don't want to take license, not complete license, to just do or say whatever I want to, but there's something that needs to be addressed. Now, let me go through just a little bit of this here. You know, if we just strip away the word overlords and speak in general terms about governments and institutions and political movements and corporations and media organizations or any group seeking influence, then ignorance, or perhaps more accurately, information asymmetry, has always been valuable to those who want to shape a narrative. Historically, power often comes from controlling one or more of the following. Number one, what information people receive. Well, that's obvious. Number two, what information people do not receive. Oh, dear. Number three, how information is framed. And number four, which questions are considered acceptable to ask. This applies across the political spectrum and throughout history. Monarchies, churches, revolutionary movements, intel services, corporations, activist groups, and governments have all used some version of it. Now, when it comes to ethnicity and race, the subject becomes especially sensitive because it involves identity, culture, history, economics, demographics, and personal experience all at once. People often approach it with strong emotions, and strong emotions can make careful analysis more difficult. The most effective form of influence is usually not convincing people of a falsehood. It's often convincing them that certain questions need not be examined, or that only one interpretation is permissible. At the same time, there is an equal danger on the other side, assuming that every official narrative is automatically false. Now, that can lead people into replacing one oversimplification with another.

0: Would you agree? And so, my view is, a healthy approach is to remain willing to examine evidence, compare sources, and tolerate complexity. For example, discussions about immigration, demographic change, integration, discrimination, economic competition, cultural cohesion, or public policy. These are legitimate topics of discussion, but those subjects are rarely explained by a single cause or a single actor. Societies are complicated systems, and multiple interests can operate simultaneously. Now, like so many people out there, and I admire them for doing it because I've gotten a good taste of what it's like to do it myself, and that is writing a book. Yes, it looks like I've got about 350 pages. And I'm not through. Wait a minute, I'm not through. One of the themes that has appeared in the one underway now, it's less people don't know and more people are being taught not to ask. Whether one agrees with every conclusion that follows from that concern is another matter, but the distinction itself, I think, is important. A population that asks questions, compares claims, and tolerates disagreement is generally harder to manipulate than a population that simply accepts whatever narrative it encounters, whether that narrative comes from government, media, a political faction, a corporation, or an online influencer. So if the question is, how important is public ignorance to those who wish to control a narrative? The answer is, historically, it has often been very important. But an equally important factor is not ignorance alone. It is the willingness or unwillingness of people to investigate, question, and think independently about complicated subjects, including race and ethnicity, without assuming that any single source possesses the entire truth. Now, we've been hearing a lot about slavery. Well, it's slavery. Well, we've been enslaved, and we want reparations. We're mad. It's obvious that the communists are trying to weaponize a measurable percentage of the black population, along with, and this is just extra, this is just extra sauce, they want to weaponize the Muslim population, the more radical element of it. And there's got to be a boogeyman everywhere. Well, let me say right from the top that 60% of people who say they are Jews, 60% of them say, there's a big difference between a Jew and an Israeli. Those people are crazy. I've had it said to me more than once. 60% of the Jews in this country who were polled, obviously all of them were polled, but 60% of the ones that were polled, and there were several tens of thousands, say, oh no, we're not Zionists at all. 60%, that's a lot. Now, the historical record tells us that American slave owners quickly began breeding the white women for both their own personal pleasure and for greater profit, but this expression denies a brutal truth. Now, get this, folks, this is important. The white women, especially the Irish, were simply stripped and repeatedly abused. I've softened the language a little bit, rather than use the R word, until they were pregnant, then kept in that condition. Children of slaves were themselves slaves, which increased the size of the master's free workforce. Even if an Irish woman managed to obtain her freedom, her children would remain slaves, and she would seldom abandon them, thereby remaining in servitude. Other American masters found a better way to use these white women, who were in many cases girls as young as 10 or 12, to increase their market value by breeding them with African men to produce slaves with a mulatto complexion, which brought a higher price than their Irish livestock. Oh yeah, this is rough, but somebody's got to say it, so I'll do it. This practice of interbreeding white females with African men became so long-term and widespread that legislation was actually passed forbidding the practice because this production of offspring interfered with the profits of a large, usual suspect slave trader. The more perverse versions of Judaism also played a part. One of the reasons the African slave trade began was that African slaves were, quote, not tainted with the stain of the hated Catholic theology. That's a quote. End quote. that infected the Irish. In part because of this, African slaves became more expensive to purchase and were often treated far better than their white counterparts. Black slaves were indeed cruelly used, but not often worked to death as were the whites, who were available for almost nothing and were fully expendable. Upon arrival in America, these white British would be stripped, nude, put in chains, and paraded on the auction floor, where they were probed, examined, and sold like livestock. The trade in white slaves was a natural one for usual suspect merchants in England, who imported sugar and tobacco from the American colonies. Whites kidnapped in Britain could be exchanged for these goods in America, permitting the merchant ships to convey cargo in both directions. But the disposability of these humans in the minds of these inhuman merchants staggers the heart. There are documented reports that one ship dumped more than 1,300 white slaves into the Atlantic Ocean to ensure an adequate food supply for the crew. Other documented reports tell of 20 or 30 children at a time being tossed into the ocean to drown. There was also a provision in many contracts that white slaves were sold in advance to plantation owners, who would be responsible for full payment, quote, if the slave survived beyond the halfway point of the journey, end quote. Apparently, ships' captains regularly stocked sufficient food for only the first half of their voyage, with the intention of starving the slaves for the remainder of the trip. One documented record stated, quote, jammed into filthy holds, manacled, starved and abused, they suffered and died during the crossings in gross numbers, end quote. Nobody bothered to record the number of deaths. For those fortunate enough to land in the New World, they'd fare little better, suffering a shocking mortality rate. 60% of all white slaves reaching the Americas did not survive their first year. One clergyman visited a plantation outpost and described the scene as, quote, a land of the living dead, a vault full of living corpses, end quote. A policeman referred to them as, quote, vermin-haunted heaps of rags, end quote. He claimed that when he opened a door into one of their hovels, he saw, quote, 10, 20, 30, who can count them, men, women, children, for the most part naked, heaped upon the floor like maggots in a cheese factory, a spectral rising, unshrouded, from a grave of rags, end quote. Are you believing the words that are coming out of my mouth? Well, it's history. White slaves who rebelled or became disobedient were punished in the most savage and inhumane ways. Owners would hang their slaves by their hands and set their feet on fire. Often they were burned alive, with their severed heads then placed on pikes in a public marketplace to serve as a warning to other slaves. Particularly shocking was the abduction and enslavement of a great many white children, who were openly seized from orphanages, workhouses, and the streets, and shipped to America to labor in factories and plantations. There were countless shipments of these doomed children to America for perhaps 300 years, with very few living to become adults. In one case, when a census was taken in Virginia, only 7 children were listed as alive from the many thousands kidnapped that year. All the rest were dead, and statistics for other years are equally grim, with sometimes only 3 or 4 surviving that year. Orphan children, as well as the children of poor parents, were targeted for the white slave trade, these latter being described as a plague and a rowdy element. The London police were instructed to seize any children found on the street and take them to a containment facility where they would await shipment to America. Often their only crime was being in the street when a constable happened to pass by. The Jewish slave traders specifically targeted poor families, demanding they surrender their children for sale on threat of being starved into submission by the withdrawal of all relief assistance from any source. They could give up their children to the slave traders or be forced to starve and die. This centuries-long inhuman use of disposable children was the beginning of the American fondness for child labor, which began with the agricultural plantations, but which soon extended to American factories. Now, you know this is true because you've heard about this before. It appears to be generally accepted that Ireland was severely depopulated in the past, the most quoted percentage reduction being 80%. One useful article on England's Irish slaves The current standard narrative attempts with some vigor to attribute the severe population reduction to disease or famine, but the reality appears to be that kidnapping for slavery was the main reason. There are sufficient records that tell us the Irish were abducted and shipped by the hundreds of thousands, this including not only adults, but even the youngest of children being forcibly taken from their parents and sold as slaves in the U.S. and the West Indies. We can certainly credit Henry Cromwell for much of this, since he seemed especially determined to capture and deport all Irish women. Quote, concerning the young Irish women, although we must use force in taking them up, yet it being so much for their own good and likely to be of so great advantage to the public, it is not in the least doubted that you may have such a number of them as you think fit to make use upon this account. End quote. There's more to come.
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5: 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His courageous victories during the Civil War catapulted him into national prominence, and in 1868, he was elected America's 18th president. 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
4: This has been an American Minute with Bill Federer. 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
1: No time to kill.
2: I said, hey, St. Peter. That's Flash and the Pan from 1979. It's like, wow. Yes, it does. Yeah, it does. So anyway, I like to play these old songs every once in a while just to keep them alive. It was good stuff. I just recently learned that famous guitarist Bugs Henderson passed away about 5 years ago. There was a Mother Blues reunion at the Kessler Theater in Dallas a few weeks ago. But I would rather be here because I've already, as the saying goes, been there and done that. You know what I mean? It's a pleasure to introduce to you for the first time Dr. Ron Elfenbein. First time on the program for episode 2779. He's a board-certified emergency medicine physician, more than two decades of experience treating patients on the front lines of American healthcare. A graduate of SUNY, Upstate Medical University, he completed his emergency medicine training at Johns Hopkins, where he served as chief resident. He later founded First Call Medical Center and became widely known during the COVID era for his outspoken advocacy on behalf of patients and physicians. In 2021, Dr. Elfenbein publicly criticized federal decisions surrounding monoclonal antibody treatments during a national television interview. Months later, he became the target of a federal healthcare fraud prosecution tied to billing practices from the pandemic period. After a lengthy trial, a federal judge acquitted him, concluding the government had failed to prove its case. But that ruling was later overturned on appeal, forcing Dr. Elfenbein back into court for a second trial scheduled this summer. Today, he continues to practice medicine while speaking publicly about physician autonomy, government accountability, due process, and the personal cost of prolonged legal battles. Wow. Without further ado, here he is, the man, Dr. Ron Elfenbein. Welcome to the program, Doctor. It's great to have you on. What a mission it has been prosecuting your profession, as it might be. Amazing.
3: Yeah, that's one way to describe it. Thank you for having me, John. Nice to meet you.
2: It's nice to meet you, too. Yeah, I was, well, it goes both ways. I'll tell you what, I was trying to put it delicately, but I mean, I didn't want to use the expression tortures of the damned. That might have been too strong for this audience. No, it's not, actually. But before any of this happened, tell us about your medical career. What drew you into emergency medicine, and what kind of practice had you built over how many years?
3: I grew up really liking science. I'm kind of an athletic. I'm an athlete. I like to play sports. I like to be active. I like to do things. And I like science. And my father was an orthopedic surgeon. And I used to go with him to the hospital and make rounds with him. And once in a while, he'd let me go to the operating room with him and observe what he was doing. And I just was fascinated by all that. When I went to college, I was majoring in biology, and I really thought I wanted to be a scientist. But then I kind of did some bench research, and I realized just science wasn't for me per se, like just being a bench scientist, nothing against that as a profession. It's noble and it's wonderful, and they do all kinds of great things, but it didn't intrigue me as much as there was not as much human interaction as I would have liked. So I decided to become a physician. I went to medical school, and I actually thought about orthopedic surgery. I was really fascinated by it, but there was too many things that I enjoyed to do in life, and I didn't love the operating room enough to make it my sole purpose. So emergency medicine was just you have a little bit of everything. You have a little bit of surgery, you have a little bit of medicine, you have a little bit of trauma, you have a little it's kind of all blended into one. And it was very exciting, and it was very it keeps you on your toes, keeps you learning. And I find that that's part of life, is you have to be learning something all the time. And obviously you can't know everything about everything, but that's kind of what my job is. So I'm constantly reading and learning and, you know, seeing something that I don't know enough about per se. So I'll read about, you know, in depth more, and then learn about it. I find that really fascinating. So, that's kind of what drew me into emergency medicine. And plus in my opinion, it's the best field in medicine because it's the one where you really get to help people at their worst. People don't come to the emergency room when they're happy, when they're feeling good, when they're coming when they're in a tough situation. and you kind of get to make that interaction, and you can kind of make their day a little bit better. So from my perspective, it's the best field there is in medicine. And as you said, you know, I started this urgent care center in 2016 because I had a very big entrepreneurial spirit, and I really wanted to be my own boss. I have been practicing emergency medicine since I finished residency in 2003 throughout the states of Maryland and Delaware. And actually, I volunteered on the Navajo Indian Reservation. I spent a month out there in New Mexico. I spent a month volunteering up in rural Alaska. It was like that TV show, whatever it was called, Northern Exposure. That was kind of what I did for a month up there in Alaska, which was an incredible experience. And then, you know, the emergency medicine also opened a lot of doors for me. I did a lot of work with the United States Secret Service. I did a lot of work with NASA, which I never would have been able to do if not for my profession as emergency medicine. And then, of course, Hopkins helped out as well, just coming from Hopkins. So I opened up this urgent care center, and, you know, things were running along pretty well. And it was fun. I was the medical director. I didn't see patients there, but I was the medical director, and I hired and ran the hired staff and nurse practitioners and PAs to see the patients. And I ran the, you know, just made sure everything was done appropriately and that the quality was there and that the patients were being well taken care of.
2: Yeah, you were the tip of the spear, as the doctor just said. You know, you don't go to an emergency care clinic because you're because you need a checkup. No, you got a problem that needs attention. Like now, some of it I'm pretty sure was life threatening as well. So then,
3: Go
2: ahead, amplify that. What was the load like? How many patients would you see, and how bad was it? I mean, everything from gunshots to car wrecks. I mean, what are we talking here? Everything.
3: Yeah, everything. I mean, if you guys have seen the show The Pit, I tell you that's a very realistic depiction of what it's like to work in an inner city emergency room. I mean, obviously it's sensationalized to some extent, but the pace, the constant yelling, the screaming, the stuff flying, all blood everywhere. I mean, I don't mean to sound graphic, but that's a very realistic depiction of what it's like to work in an inner city ER. And, you know, and I worked at Hopkins. It was a great place to train. I couldn't deal with it. I couldn't be there for the rest of my career because the social, it wasn't the patients and it wasn't the medicine that was draining. It was the social impact of everything. It was the shootings and the stabbings and the drugs and the homeless people. And it just wears on you so much because these people, there's just so much societal ill, and you just see it day in and day out. And it's very, very hard to compartmentalize and to put away. And, you know, like you can't let yourself get emotional. I mean, it's very hard, but I see people die every day, and you have to tell families that, and it's incredibly difficult to do, but then you have to tell these people that their loved one died and that you did everything you could for them. And then you move on to the next person. And it's really, really hard to do that. And, you know, when you're seeing at a place like Hopkins, where you see just constant stabbings and shootings, and you go from a gunshot wound with multiple gunshot wounds, the person passes away, and then you go to the next room, and then you go 10 minutes later, there's another gunshot wound, and you're like, I got to go tell that person that their family member's dead. It's really, really draining, and it's really difficult. So, you know, not every emergency room in the country is like that, but there is some element of that to every ER, and it's, it's a tough job. It's a exciting job. It's a rewarding job, but it's very difficult. And it definitely keeps you on your toes in a lot of ways, not just the medical side, but just the emotional side and everything else. It can be very draining, but it's rewarding.
2: I can imagine. And, you know, this audience is not squeamish, but he's talking about everything from, shall we say, profound sexual abuse. And now you got a woman that's bleeding out because of the abuse. You got somebody with half their face knocked off. You got people knifed all over, all of this stuff. And you got people crying in the waiting room, and you have to tell them, I'm sorry, we lost him,
3: yeah,
2: or we lost her. I mean, oh, my God, man. I tell you, my hat is off to you. My hat is off to you. I couldn't do that job. I fancy myself a young, rough fellow, even though that's not really true. But, I can take it. You know, when the stuff hits the fan, you do it, but my God. To make a career out of dealing with that all the time, drug overdoses. I mean, everything in the book.
3: One of the hardest things I ever had to deal with, there's a lot, but this one sticks out in my head, was I'm not proud of this because I did lose my composure, but this was when I was training at Hopkins, and there was a family that was brought in, all of them dead from a car accident from a drunk driver. I still get emotional thinking about it. It was a young kid and two young kids and two young parents. And they were, it was horrific. I mean, they weren't just killed. They were killed in a horrific manner. So we had these four bodies in the trauma bay, and the next trauma bay over was separated by a curtain. And there was this yelling and screaming piece of human, you know what, just sitting there screaming and yelling and cursing at everybody, who had just killed this entire family because he was intoxicated. And the police were there, obviously, and they were restraining him. But I had to take care of him. I just couldn't take it anymore. So I opened the curtain and I grabbed his head and I made him look at the family. And I said, look what you just did. Shut the hell up. Stop screaming. You deserve to be in jail the rest of your life. And I'm not proud of that.
2: Good man, but, yourself. You told him the truth.
3: Yeah. It was hard. It was very hard. And it's funny. So it's not funny, but I do this for a living. My wife's a pediatric oncologist. She treats kids with cancer. She's a physician as well, and she runs the bone marrow transplant program. And, we'll oftentimes talk about our patients that we saw, this or that, and I'll tell her a story about some, this drunk person that did this, and and she said, oh, that's so sad. And I'm like, sad? What do you mean? And she's like, well, that's such a waste of life. And then she'll tell me about her story of a five-year-old kid who's dying of some horrible cancer. And I'm like, that's a sad story. We don't try to outdo each other per se, but it's just interesting how your perspective changes based on what you do for a living.
2: How could it not?
3: Yeah, yeah. And she gets to know her patients more than I do, obviously. I mean, it's still hard for me when you work on somebody and they pass away, but I didn't know them for very long, right? I never even got to talk to them. They come in, we're working on them, and the paramedics are doing CPR when they bring them in or something. And then it's very rare that somebody comes into the emergency room awake and dies in front of you. Usually they come in sort of dead and you do what you can to revive them, and it doesn't work and they stay dead. But in her case, it's, and I'm sorry if this sounds bold, and I'm kind of talking shop a little bit, so I don't mean
2: it's a reality. Let us have
3: right.
2: a talk.
3: Yeah. And with my wife's patients, they'll come in and she'll get to know them for months and months and years sometimes, and then slowly watch them fade away and die. And I could never do what she does. So, and she says the same thing about my job. She's like, I could never do your job. So it's just, to each his own, I guess. But yeah, medicine's a tough profession, and the government and the insurance companies and everything is making it worse and worse by the minute. It's making it very difficult and very onerous to practice medicine and to be a good doctor. And it's a shame because it's a noble profession and it's a noble thing to do. And they're really making it difficult to do it and to do it well. And a lot of people are leaving because of that, or leaving traditional medicine, leaning towards more concierge things and stuff like that, because there's just so much nonsense that you have to deal with from so many different angles as a physician, that it's just becoming to the point where, I'm sure your audience sees it. Try getting an appointment with a doctor. It's like nearly impossible because, they're so overwhelmed, and they don't want to take new patients because it's just so much. And there's fewer and fewer doctors out there that are willing to accept new patients because they don't want to deal with the system.
2: Yeah, we experienced that recently. Somebody that we know just ran out of a certain medication, called the usual doc. Oh, we don't have any avails till the end of the month. I said, really? Well, that's not going to work for me. So what can you suggest? I don't have till the end of the month. I'll go to an urgent care clinic. Okay, they'll get you a prescription, all that. Okay, thank you very much. Click, and so off we went. And it's just how it is. They're stuffed. You can't get another person in the waiting area because, anyway, you just said it, and I'm underscoring it, and that's all I'm doing. So let me ask you this. Then COVID shows up. And I got to tell you, no self-aggrandizement here, because I went out on the clothesline with this, and I'm used to it. I like it on the clothesline. I said, that is a bioweapon is what that is. That's, I mean, really, the little spikes and the little red tips to make it look extra scary and all. And I'm just going, this is a little bit too orchestrated to be the reality of things. Then comes the vaccine. And I said, that's the second part of the bioweapon. I even went to a conference and said, let me try to put this delicately. Because everybody was looking at me like, what about COVID? What about COVID? I said, you take that vaccine, you're out of your damn mind. How's that? And they looked at me like, really? I said, you'll find out. You'll find out. Just exercise some discretion here. Don't freak out and just react and go get triple boosted or any of that stuff. Just don't. Just think. Wait and think. And sure enough, it went that way. So you were right in the middle of it. When COVID arrived, there you are on the front lines again. So what were the first months inside the emergency room? I mean, what were physicians dealing with that most Americans never saw or even thought of, but you witnessed?
3: Yeah. Well, start by, first of all, saying good for you for not taking the vaccine and for being smart enough to see or having enough insight to see that what was coming down the pike. I would say that we started, everybody was scared out of their minds, and a lot of doctors stopped practicing. So there were openings throughout the state for emergency room shifts. I started picking up extra shifts because there wasn't enough doctors. And we were told initially to intubate everybody, meaning to put a breathing tube into their lungs, which was very much the wrong thing to do. But, you know, physicians are creatures of trust and trust of authority. That's kind of what we're trained to do. And we're trained to believe that everybody is in doing things in the best interest of the patient. So when the CDC says do this, and when the FDA says do this, and when the CMS, Medicare says do this, you do it because you think that everybody has the same noble intentions as you do. And clearly that's not the case. And that's, you know, shame on us, lesson learned. But we did what we were told, and we were intubating people, and nobody came off the ventilator. So everybody who put a tube in essentially was, you were signing their death warrant by doing that. We did not know that at the time. And I say that for myself, I certainly did not know that, but that's ended up what happened. Very, very, very few people ended up getting extubated, meaning the tube came out. And, you know, it was a horrible time because you'd have these patients, families couldn't come back, and some of these people were dying. I mean, you still had car accidents. You still had people with myocardial infarctions, heart attacks and strokes and things like that. And, you know, it would be nice if your family member could be there by your side while you're passing away, but that wasn't allowed. And I just, to this day, like, I regret that because that was just so difficult. It's hard enough when you lose somebody, but to lose somebody by themselves, and somebody to die by themselves, like, I can't imagine how horrible that is, but I witnessed it with my own two eyes time and time and time again, and it was horrible. And you had to be the one to tell the family, I'm sorry, you can't come back. Which was very, very difficult. So we were understaffed. The volumes definitely dropped in the emergency room, so we weren't seeing as many patients as we normally would. But we also didn't have the number of physicians, nurses, techs. People were not just stopped showing up to work because they were scared. I mean, the whole world shut down. So, you know, it happened in the hospitals too. Even though they were quote-unquote essential workers, people just didn't want to come because they were scared. And I don't mean that as a, you know, I'm not calling anybody out. I'm not saying that they're weak or whatever. It's just that's the reality, that there were not enough people showing up. So there were holes, and it was a problem. And there were shortages of things, masks, gloves, gowns. I was, you know, fortunate enough to see what was coming. I could see what was going on in China. Months before, I was watching the news, and I'm like, man, this is bad. They're boarding people up in cities, and they're bringing tanks and pointing them into the city, like, to keep people in there. Like, there's no way this isn't coming to the United States. So I started to buy as much PPE, personal protective equipment, and testing supplies as I could get my hands on for my facilities, for my urgent care. And I started to train my staff to say, this is what we're going to be doing when this thing hits. Everybody thought I was crazy. They were like, it's not coming. The CDC says there's no way it's coming to the U.S. The FDA says we're fine. You know, don't worry. You're crazy. Why are you doing all this? I'm like, well, let's see in a couple of months whether I'm right or wrong. And unfortunately, I was right. But, you know, so we were in a good position, but we were the only place in a good position, my urgent care, because the ERs didn't even have supplies. I mean, we were using the same N95 mask for weeks. And they would tell you, they came up with this stupid protocol. Oh, well, get a brown paper bag, like a lunch sack, literally like one of those brown paper bags you used to bring for lunch, for school lunch. Write your name on it. And at the end of your shift, put your soiled, disgusting N95 mask you've been wearing for 12 hours into that brown paper bag, hang it on the wall, and when you come back for your next shift, you can reuse the mask. Now, I don't know what idiot came up with that protocol, but, like, it never made any sense to me. And I'm like, these things are single-use. It says on the box, single-use and disposable. But yet they wanted us to reuse them for weeks on end. And the reason was because they didn't have any alternative. But, you know, we always used to joke. It's like, during normal times, OSHA and JCO, which is like the hospital, you know, overseers, would come through and be like, oh, you have a cup of water at your workstation. You can't have that. But these people were nowhere to be found when we were wearing plastic bags instead of trash bags, instead of gowns, because they ran out. Like, where's JCO now? And where's OSHA? You know, like, these people, like, were nowhere to be found. So, you know, you had lots of people in the medical profession getting sick because they didn't have the proper equipment. Luckily, we didn't have that problem at my facilities because I stocked up. And I started to donate massive amounts of this stuff because I had friends that were, I had a friend of mine in Columbia, in Manhattan, who was he's a cardiologist. He got drafted to work in the ICU there. He didn't know anything about intensive care. He's a cardiologist. But they drafted him and made him work in the ICU. And he called me and he's like, I'm scared out of my mind. I don't want to die from this. What do I need to do? And then I sent him large amounts of PPE because he couldn't get it. He couldn't get it.
2: You know, now, to me, I'm just naturally suspicious, but that looks just a little bit too convenient to me. It really does. It seems more orchestrated than anything else, trying to make it as hard as possible on the population. I can't imagine that anybody is that. There were days long ago when the government wouldn't do anything like this. The government will do anything it wants to. All right. Dr. Elfenbein, we got to take a little break here, but we'll be back as fast as we can. Thank you for being here. Please stand by, everybody. This is Caravan to Midnight. I'm John B. Wells. Thank you. It's true. If you want something to go away, quit buying it, quit feeding it. The flip side to that coin is, if you want something to grow, nourish it. People are getting tired of feeding the big tech monster. Because what they get in return is shadow banning, overt banning, or suspension on social media. Big tech and its derivatives also try to financially soft kill. This is when someone wants to buy something, but they are prevented from doing it because their payment repeatedly fails. And of course, when the gateways do work, we pay for this convenience with fees. 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If you want or have ever wanted to join Caravan to Midnight by card or any other payment service and found you could not process your membership, just send a check or money order to CTM, P.O. 141288, Dallas, Texas 75214. Include a legibly written email, a phone number in case we need to reach you.
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9: News this hour from Town Hall. I'm Ron Taylor. President Trump appears to be losing patience with leaders in Iran who refuse to make a deal. More from correspondent Laura Winters.
10: The U.S. military hitting targets in Iran for a 13th night in a row. Those targets include communication networks, drone storage facilities, and military command centers. The president saying he is thinking about restarting major combat operations in Iran that would be larger than the strikes during Operation Epic Fury.
9: The conflict has pushed global benchmark oil prices to over $100 per barrel, their highest level since May. But the price fell below $92 a barrel yesterday. The national average price for regular gasoline in the U.S. continued to climb to $4.10 per gallon. The International Criminal Court, chief prosecutor, is removed from his post over sexual misconduct allegations.
11: The vote to oust British barrister Karim Khan came nearly 2 years after sexual misconduct allegations against him first came up. Khan was accused of sexual misconduct with a female aide, as outlined by the AP in a series of stories, allegations he has denied. By a large majority, the ICC's 125 member states ousted Khan from his position. That's the first time a chief prosecutor has ever been removed from office. I'm Haya Pinjwani.
9: President Trump returning to address a huge room full of journalists at a correspondents' dinner rescheduled from April after a shooting upended the first one. He said the show must go on. The president entered the ballroom last night to polite applause and was thanked for his support by White House Correspondents Association President Wei Jiajing of CBS News. He then went on to sit through more than an hour of awards presentations, including many for journalists who had done pointed journalism about him and his administration. 11 people charged with causing the deaths of 7 migrants by trapping them inside a cargo container in Texas. News and analysis at townhall.com.
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9: It's another vehicle recall. Ford Motor Company is recalling more than 500,000 of its very popular Bronco models.
14: Ford is recalling nearly 566,000 Broncos and Bronco Raptors from model years 2021 through 2026. The automaker estimates that around 1% of the vehicles have insufficient protection on the wiring harness in the engine compartment, which can expose wires and short circuit, increasing the risk of fire. To fix the problem, dealerships will install new covers over the wiring free of charge. Ford says it's not aware of any reports of accidents or injuries. Marcela Sanchez, Washington.
9: The U.S. has now surpassed last year's record-breaking tally for measles cases with 2,318 cases, still five more months left in the year. More news at townhall.com. A spiritual leader who stood among an anti-Semitic attack on his Western Pennsylvania congregation is now retiring.
15: Rabbi Jeffrey Myers is leaving the Tree of Life congregation in Pittsburgh. He led the community through the aftermath of the 2018 attack that killed 11 worshipers. Myers has helped the congregation heal over the years. He plans to go back to New Jersey to be near family and focus on his own healing. In the years since the attack, the congregation has faced various challenges, including a long-delayed trial for the suspect and the pandemic. Rich Thomason reporting.
9: A prominent Supreme Court litigator has been sentenced to 6 years in prison for evading a multi-million dollar IRS tax debt and engaging in mortgage fraud. A federal judge in Maryland also ordered SCOTUS blog publisher Thomas Goldstein to pay more than $3 million in restitution as part of his sentencing. You'll hear more.
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1: You know, this monoclonal thing. Okay, let me just give you a little exposition here as we visit for the majority of the coming hour with our first-time guest tonight, Dr. Ron Elfenbein. The monoclonal part refers to where the antibodies come from. Doc, you straighten me out here if I get this wrong. Where they come from and how they're made. So when your immune system encounters a virus, a bacterium, or some other foreign substance, many different immune cells begin producing many different antibodies. Each antibody may recognize a different part of the invader. That's called a polyclonal response. Many cell lines, many antibodies. A monoclonal antibody is different. Scientists identify a single immune cell that produces an antibody with a desired target, right? They then create millions or even billions of identical copies of that one antibody. So if a natural immune response is like a crowd of detectives searching for clues throughout a city, a monoclonal antibody is like sending thousands of copies of the same detective to look for one specific suspect. And I'm thinking Dr. Ron Elfenbein did not think that was a good way to go. So, but I don't know. He's going to tell us about it now, but that's what I'm thinking. As the pandemic evolved, what led you to become concerned about the government's handling of monoclonal antibody treatments?
2: So let me step back a little bit. First of all, it's a very, very good explanation. And I actually have a whole article about it on Substack. If people are interested, it goes through the whole process of monoclonal antibodies, what they are, how they were produced, et cetera, et cetera. And just imagine if that one monoclonal antibody was Columbo, right? You'd find every criminal on the face of the earth.
1: Right.
2: So you can clone that person a billion times. So with COVID, I became a very early adapter of monoclonal antibodies. So just so people understand, this is a technology. Again, I wrote a very lengthy article about it. People, please read it on Substack. It explains the process and the history. But this technology has been around since the 70s. So this is not new. It's been tried, it's been tested, it's been proven, and monoclonal antibodies treat multiple things. We've used it for cancer, we use it for Alzheimer's disease, we use it for high cholesterol, we use it for migraine headaches, autoimmune diseases, other infectious diseases. We treat a host of ailments with monoclonal antibodies, and this technology, again, is not some experimental thing. It's been around since the mid-70s. Whereas mRNA vaccines, which were foisted on the public with very little to no safety data, were brand new and have never really been tested before. So I just want to put that contrast out there. And what I saw with the data from the monoclonal antibodies was absolutely outstanding and completely astounding. And I saw President Trump get monoclonal antibodies. He's one of the first people to get them when they became available. In October, when he caught COVID, he went to Bethesda Naval Hospital and was given monoclonal antibodies. And guess what? He recovered very, very quickly. And that's pretty much par for the course for anybody getting this treatment. So I did my diligence. I read about it. And I said, I started speaking out publicly about them and saying how wonderful these things were. I was on Fox. I was on CBS. I was on ABC, NBC, pretty much weekly talking about COVID and eventually about the monoclonal antibodies. And I was also beginning to question this vaccine narrative because it didn't make any sense to me why there were, a lot of the nonsense behind COVID didn't make sense. The logic was not there, the 6 feet thing. And then you could go to Walmart, but you couldn't go to mom and pop shop. You could go and only at Walmart, you can only go up an aisle one direction and down the aisle in a different direction, which, as if virus particles don't move in, multiple directions. None of that made any sense. And I started to question, what the hell is going on here? Why are we buying all this stuff hook, line, and sinker? There's nothing to any of this. It doesn't make any sense. And I became a very early adapter of monoclonal antibodies. I taught myself everything there was to know, at least as much as I could learn about monoclonal antibodies. And I opened up an infusion center. I didn't know anything about infusions, how to infuse people with drugs, because it's not what I do. But I read about it. I learned about it. I taught myself what we needed to know. And we opened up a site. And the reason I did that was because this drug truly was the cure for COVID. I mean, people would come in sick You give them this medicine, this monoclonal antibody, and they would get better miraculously within 24 hours, like completely turn around, sometimes within an hour. And it took, it would infuse into somebody's vein over 30 minutes. So you'd come in, you'd give them this infusion over 30 minutes, and you'd send them home, and they would invariably turn around completely. And John, you did a great job of explaining what a monoclonal antibody is. It's one antibody, the most efficacious antibody that you can find, and they clone it a trillion times. And basically, if I sat here and gave you COVID right now, what we give you in 30 minutes is essentially what your body would take about 3 weeks to manufacture.
1: Gotcha.
2: So you're basically giving them a supercharged shot of antibodies that your body would do, but it would take 3 weeks. And to your point, it would be a polyclonal response, meaning there'd be thousands or maybe even millions of antibodies that were produced by your body to fight this invader.

0: bodies. Nobody was doing this because it was so ridiculous and difficult and time consuming. So nobody was getting this medicine. So I said, well, okay, that's the pain point. So I said, I'm going to fix that. We set up a call center and I trained people how to, you know, how to ask the questions that we needed to ask to make sure people qualified to get the medication. And I went to all the emergency rooms in the area and I went to all the primary care doctors in the area and I gave them my card and I said, just have your patients, if they're positive and they're sick, call this number. We'll take care of all the work for you. Don't worry about it. Just give this number to your patients and let us do all the work for you. And all of a sudden, we were bigger than Johns Hopkins, bigger than University of Maryland. We were the largest supplier of monoclonal antibodies in the entire state of Maryland. And to my knowledge, the entire Mid-Atlantic region. So that's Delaware, Pennsylvania, Virginia, West Virginia, Maryland. And I mean, we had patients coming from Vermont, coming from New York, coming from New Hampshire, because they couldn't, New Jersey, because they just could not get it. And we were infusing hundreds of people a week. Very, very quickly. So we built a second site. And then the federal government came to me and said, can you build a site for us at FedEx Field where the Redskins play football? Because we don't know how to do it. I said, absolutely. So we set up a site in partnership with my company, the United States government's Department of Health and Human Services, and the Maryland Department of Health. And we set up that site. I set it up. I staffed it. I ran it. And we were, you know, I would have built 50 more of these sites if I could have found the infrastructure and the people to do it. Because this stuff was working so well. I mean, truly, it's not hyperbole. We have patients that would come in on death's door, really, really, really sick, and you give them this infusion, and I'm not, you know, I'm not going to say that they were ready to go out and jog 100 miles, but they would walk out and be like, literally walk out on their own 2 feet and be like, man, I feel so much better. I mean, I've never seen anything like it in 100%. Wow. And the data supports that. I've never seen anything like it in medicine, and that we ended up throughout this entire pandemic infusing over 5,000 people, and we didn't have any fatalities. We didn't have any of those people, as far as I know, none of them died. They all got better very, very quickly. Again, some within, while they were actually getting the infusion, they would say, man, I'm already feeling better. I've never seen anything like it in medicine. And again, I'm not exaggerating. I'm telling you what my anecdotal data is. Roughly 5,000 people that we treated that I saw with my own two eyes, not all of them, but you know, I got reports every day from our sites and that's what I was told. And that's what I saw. So the Biden administration decided curiously, and I put that in quotation marks, to limit it even further. They said, well, the way it worked to get the medicine was the states would license you. So I had to go to Maryland and I got a PIN number from Maryland. They said, okay, you're an official site. They give you a PIN number. You could log into the distributor's website and you could order whatever you needed for the week. If you wanted 100 doses, you'd say, I need 100 doses. They would ship you the next day a FedEx box of 100 doses of whatever monoclonal antibody you order. If you ordered 200, you got 200. If you ordered 300, you got 300, whatever it was. And it comes in a little vial. You store it in the refrigerator. You mix it with some saline and it's very easy to administer. The Biden administration said, well, we're going to start controlling distribution. The federal government stepped in and said, we're going to start controlling this. And literally overnight, there were shortages. I mean, I'm not exaggerating. It was the week before was fine. As soon as they stepped in and said, we're going to control this. If you ordered 70 doses, you may be lucky to get 50 doses. And certain states were getting really shafted and not getting any. Florida is one example. And it just so happens that those states that weren't getting or were getting significantly cut back happened to be red states. Go figure.
1: Always. Oh, yeah.
0: And they wouldn't tell you what the criteria was. They didn't say, well, why we're cutting the doses. They just did. And there was no national shortage. There was plenty of medicine to go around. And then they eventually came out and said, well, we're going to use equity as a means of distribution. Now, I don't know what that term means. No one's ever been able to give me a good explanation, but I can tell you that it has no bearing and no relevance to a conversation when you're talking about a life-saving medication and distribution of this medicine. It should be based purely on need and on the physician and the nurse practitioner or PA who's ordering it, not on some, you know, arbitrary, feel-good kind of touchy-feely term. But that's what they said. We're basing it on equity. And Florida, again, I'll use it as an example, literally could not get the medication. So, and it's, you know, Florida has the most elderly population in the country. And they're the most highest risk population because they have they're the highest median age and a lot of comorbidities, other medical problems that put them at high risk for dying of COVID. And there happened to be a Delta spike in Florida at the time.

0: they completely cut them off. So Ron DeSantis, the governor, did what any good governor would do, and he took his taxpayer dollars and he went right to the manufacturers and said, I'd like to buy doses. And the federal government actually stepped in and said, you can't do that. And he said, well, screw you, I'm doing it anyway, against what the Fed was saying. And he probably could have gotten a lot of trouble for doing this, but he did it, to his credit. And he purchased all these doses using Floridian taxpayer dollars because the federal government, despite having ample supply of this medication, would not send it to Florida, even though there was a drastic need for it. I mean, I can tell you without reservation that people died and or needed to be hospitalized because of those decisions that these people were making. So I was calling them out publicly. I was on the news saying, this is crazy, I don't understand what they're doing. You know, and why are we vaccinating everybody when we have this cure, literally a cure? We don't need to be vaccinating everybody and their brother when we can cure people. And they were firing nurses in New York, literally firing nurses because they had just recovered from COVID. You know, the week before, these people were heroes, and now they're being fired because they refused to get vaccinated. But they had just recovered from being sick with COVID. Like, why would you need to get these people vaccinated? It doesn't make any sense. So then the Biden administration came out and said, well, we're shutting the whole program down. This was in late 2021, December. So I went on Fox News and I called it out and I said, they are going to kill people. And literally 4 months later, to the day that I was on Fox News, I get indicted for health care fraud charges that even the chief federal judge adjudicating my case in a pretrial conference said, labeled the prosecution, quote, shoot first and ask questions later, because they had done no investigation. They even got my name wrong in all the charging documents. Now, you would expect if they're going to charge you with a crime, they would at least know your name.
1: Goes to the incompetence of the Biden administration. Keep rolling, Doc. This is amazing.
0: Yeah, completely. And, it gets worse. They charged me with ultimately five counts of health care fraud, saying that we were upcharging. And we picked the wrong code is what they said. Okay, there's just to put that into perspective for the audience. We use a lexicon of coding in medicine called ICD-10. ICD-10 has over 69,000 codes to choose from. And they said we picked the wrong code on five charts out of over 100,000 patients we had seen in that time frame. And this is for testing, not for monoclonal antibodies, but this was for testing, for COVID testing. And I didn't see a single one of these patients. They were all seen by nurse practitioners and PAs who worked for me. I didn't do any of the coding. I didn't do any of the billing. I had nothing to do with these people. Never met them before. Yet the government said these five charts were improperly coded. And we basically were again, 69,000 codes. We were billing what's called a level four. And there's perfectly reasonable rationale for doing that. No one ever asked me what the rationale was. I did put out advisory statements to the providers saying, hey, guys, I think this is how you should be billing yourself. But I didn't hold a gun to anybody's head and say, this is what you have to do. Otherwise, they're going to fire you. But anyway, just so people understand, these five counts carry with them 50 years. That's a five and a zero years in prison for me, and millions of dollars in fines for five patients out of over 100,000 that we saw. And the difference in billing between a level four and the next lowest level, which would be a level three, is about $50 a patient. So you're talking $250 billing dispute that the federal government, the United States government, wants to put me in jail for 50 years for, over a $250 billing dispute, which if that was really what this was all about, don't you think they would have picked up the phone at some point and said, hey, you know, we have a question about why you guys are billing these five charts this way? They never did that. It's like if you go to the grocery store and they bill you you're buying a can of soda and you think they billed you for two cans of soda, do you call the federal government and start a criminal investigation? Or do you speak to the checkout person and say, hey, I think you made a mistake? But they never did that. They never picked up the phone. They could have called me. They could have emailed me. They could have faxed me. They could have direct messaged me. And by the way, they're supposed to do all that based on their own internal documents, but they never did. So they charged me with this crime. They, which carries with it this ridiculous penalty. And by the way, typical healthcare fraud involves billing for things that don't exist. You know, patients that are made up, or like the Leering Center, right? Reading all about this horrible fraud that really is going on in this country, billing for things that never happened. These five counts were real patients. No one ever alleged that they were not. In fact, the government called three of them at the trial. And I don't know why they did, because it didn't help their case. The people raised their hands and said, yes, I swear to God, I'm a real person. I got seen. I got tested. Like, where's the fraud? How was that fraudulent? I mean, it's mind-boggling. You can't make this stuff up. So I take it to trial because, again, I did absolutely nothing wrong. In fact, I got awarded. I got the governor of my state, Larry Hogan at the time. He came and gave me a personal citation came to one of my facilities that I was working at one day, handed me, you know, with his whole entourage, handed me a piece of paper that had a seal on it and all the stuff saying, thank you for all the hard work and great things you've done for the people of Maryland. You're a hero. And handed me this citation. The state legislature, which is predominantly Democrat, by the way, and I'm a hardcore Republican. I ran for state Senate and almost unseated a 30-year incumbent Democrat. They voted me to give me a citation for all the hard work I did during COVID. And the state medical society named me its person of the year even after I got indicted. And yet the federal government, the thanks I get for doing all this hard work and trying to save people's lives, was getting indicted and ruining my life. So I take it to trial. And and by the way, throughout the trial, the government doesn't even go to the expense of having an expert look through these charts. They just had government attorneys look through the charts to see if they were properly coded. Now, John, if I handed you a patient chart, would you have any idea whether it's properly coded or not? Like, what expertise do you have in coding? Right.
1: Zero.
0: So what expertise does a government lawyer have in coding? Zero. They had never had a professional coder. They were people that do this for a living, by the way, never even went to the expense of hiring somebody to look through the charts to say, you know what, there is fraud here, or you know what, there's no fraud here. These are properly billed. We hired the past president of the American Association of Professional Coders, and he looked at hundreds of charts, not just five. And he said they were all properly coded. And in fact, some of them have actually been undercoded. So anyway, the chief judge of the state of Maryland, who was adjudicating my case, sat through the entire trial, issues a 93-page opinion, completely eviscerating the government's case and saying they had produced no evidence, which they didn't, of any wrongdoing. Basically said they should never have brought the case, acquitted me of all charges, and said, in case the government appeals, I'm guaranteeing you a new trial. So it's unprecedented what he did, because like judges never do this. And he issued both an acquittal and a new trial in case the government appealed, because he knew that was a possibility. And he really thought I was innocent, so he didn't want anything to happen. Well, weeks before Trump's being inaugurated, the Biden DOJ decides to appeal it. So now I'm facing a second criminal trial. It was supposed to be in August. It just got moved to January. So now this coming January, I'm facing this all over again. And just to add more to this, the judge who adjudicated my case, his name is James Berdar, chief federal judge in the District of Maryland. James Berdar was supposed to be the judge on my new case. Well, a few months ago, we get a one-line email from him saying, I am recusing myself from your case. And that seems very suspicious to me.
1: Oh, it's really it's highly suspect. How do you spell his last name?
0: B-R-E-D-A-R.
1: B-R-E-D-A-R.
0: And, you know, I never met the man. B-R-E-D-A-R. I have no idea. You know, I've never met the man other than in court, so I have no idea. Like, I don't have a relationship with him. I don't see any reason why he would be recusing himself. And he didn't give any explanation. So, again, to add more to this, the American Medical Association, the State Medical Society of Maryland, and the Association of American Physicians and Surgeons, I'm not a member of the AMA, but they came to my defense, and they wrote amicus briefs, friends of the court briefs, to the court, saying Dr. Offenbein did not break any of these rules. And what's remarkable about that is the AMA writes the rules that the government is accusing me of breaking. So the very people who wrote the rules said he didn't break the rules, yet the government is still coming after me. It's just mind-boggling.
1: Well, you know, there is no statute of limitation on federal crimes, and I suspect a bunch of people in the Biden administration committed them, and that's what they're worried about. That's what they're worried about. They're worried about the blowback. I'm going to say the same thing to the audience that I said at the conference at the Red Pill Expo. But I'll save it to the other side of this break. Because this is just ridiculous. Absolutely ridiculous. Okay. Dr. Ron Elfenbein is on the bridge. What a story. You see what this was supposed to be. to accomplish. My opinion, not the doctor's, mine, is that they wanted as many dead Americans as possible. Period. This is terrible.
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8: Josh Booth back with Bill Bullington. And hey, Bill, I seem to hear a lot about taxes when it comes to investing.
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12: 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The Answer. The markets can be volatile, so keep calm and invest on The Bullington Capital Report, Saturday mornings at 11 a.m. on The Answer.

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1: Some creepy music for kind of a creepy subject. But this is what happens when the government is playing cover its backside. And every move they make does nothing but underscore over and over again exactly how nefarious this whole COVID-19 thing was. You know how they've talked about the lab leak? Oh, a seal was broken and it leaked out. No, it was a lab release, but it wasn't a leak. Well, you know, it's the same thing. No, a leak is accidental. A release is deliberate, and you released it deliberately. I mean, these people are a bunch of backside covering cowards. They really are. And now this judge apparently has been leaned on, this Judge James Brader. And they've just said, you need to back away from this because, this is your government, folks. So I'm going to tell you the same thing that I told you about the vaccines. You're out of your damn mind. If you take that vaccine, I'm going to tell you something else. You vote for a Democrat in any way, shape, or form, and you're out of your damn mind. In fact, you're all the way to suicidal. These people are communists. They will do anything. They will contort and distort the truth and bend it to their own purposes. And their purpose collectively is control. And look, how many times did you drive by, as I did, and see a line 300 yards long going from the clinic to get line, all the little cattle lining up to get their shot because they were afraid, right? When you're afraid, you don't think. Propaganda is meant to strengthen the public will or to weaken the public will. So how powerful is your TV? How powerful is propaganda in the wrong hands? Because that is why this doctor, this man who has saved countless lives, we don't know each other personally. However, I do know his record, and you've heard some of it. He's on the clothesline now because they're scared to death, because they're cowards. They always have been. That's why they bend the machinery of government to their own purposes and drain you financially, emotionally. They cause stress inside the family. They do anything they can because all they can do is hurt. They're like electric fences. They just hurt. That's all they do. Sorry, Doc, I went on a rant there, but I meant every word of it.
2: No, rant away, please. It was great. To your point, I will tell you that I would never wish this on my worst enemy. And I mean that wholeheartedly. There's some people I can't stand. And I, wish ill upon them all the time because they've done horrible things. But I would not wish what I've gone through on them. Just imagine, first of all, if you can, a piece of paper which says the United States of America versus your name on it. Just imagine how scary that is.
1: Sounds a little,
2: and they know
1: a little
2: that.
1: Strong. Right.
2: Yeah, and they know that. And then they send you their discovery. It takes months, but they'll eventually send you the discovery. And every piece of paper that you get has a seal of some three-letter agency on it. Equally as frightening. And you can't sleep. I didn't sleep for 2.5 years. The first good night of sleep I got, literally, not exaggerating, was when I got the judge's opinion. And I will say something that I'm embarrassed to say, but it's the God's honest truth. The best day of my life is not the birth of any of my four children or my marriage or the day I became a doctor or anything like that. The happiest day of my life was the day that a stranger, some guy in a black robe, wrote a 93-page opinion and acquitted me of the worst thing that ever happened to me. Like, that's sad. I have four kids. I'm very, very close to my kids. I'm very proud of my kids. They're all young. We do a lot together. I'm a very active father. I coach. I'm with them all the time. And for me to say that, like, it's very sad. And it makes me very sad to say that. But it's the truth. Happiest day of my life was the day I got acquitted. And that shouldn't be the case. But they know that. Three of my kids had to go into therapy. They were all well-adjusted, straight-A students. They all had to go into therapy because they couldn't sleep. One of them literally would not leave my bed for an entire year. I would sit there staring at the ceiling and she would sleep next to me because she just could not go to her own room. And they know that. They don't care. They destroy your life. They destroy your family. They bankrupt you. And most people, they have a 99 or whatever is 98% success rate with, they say it's because we're so good. It's not because they're so good. They're incompetent just like everybody else in the government's incompetent. The reason they have a 98% success rate is because they scare the crap out of people and they make everybody take plea deals. And people who don't take plea deals, they threaten with other things like General Flynn. They threatened to, whether if he wasn't going to take a plea deal, they were going to, literally they said to him, we're going to indict your son and your wife. Like, who does something like that other than a mafioso?
1: Well, that's what
2: you know,
1: it is.
2: But that's 100%. They didn't do that in my case, but I've heard lots of stories of this going on, and I can tell you that my case is not unique. It's horrible and it's awful, but it's not unique. And I've met so many good people on this journey that I'm having now that, you know, I'm thankful that I met, because I never would have any reason to have our paths would have crossed. But so I'm thankful for that. But they're in similar situations to me, and they did nothing wrong either. The government doesn't care. It's not about justice. It's not about right or wrong. It's about winning. And that's all they care about. And in my case, they wanted to shut me up and they wanted to punish me for speaking out. And they certainly did that. And they're continuing to do it, which is just mind-boggling, because I figured when the new administration came in that, you know, somebody in there would see the light, but it's very hard to find that person. And the Biden people knew this. That's why they appealed it right before Trump's inauguration, because they knew the Trump people weren't going to appeal it. So they appealed it, and now I have to find that one person in the administration who has the authority to say, look, this case is ridiculous, first of all, on its merits, but even beyond that, it's already been adjudicated by the chief judge of the state of Maryland. Like, why are we doing this? Why are we going through this again? It just doesn't make any sense. So, you know, the process is the punishment, and it's so true. And I would not wish this on my worst enemy, because it is just, it's awful, absolutely awful. I was a shell of my former self for 2.5 years. Like, I'm very friendly, I'm very gregarious, I'm very outgoing, and I became the biggest introvert. I wouldn't leave my basement. Like, I was scared of my own shadow. You know, I couldn't practice medicine for 2.5 years. Getting back into medicine was nearly impossible, but I did. But they made it nearly impossible for me to do that. And, you know, my wife and I, we have a 7-year-old. We coach his soccer team. We've been doing it for years. And I coach ice hockey. I coach at the Naval Academy, the United States Naval Academy in Annapolis, Maryland. I coach there. And one family was hesitant to join our team because they Googled my name, literally. I mean, like, this is crazy. Like, I speak all the time to the kids. I go into their schools. My youngest was, when this started, he was 3. You know, I go into the kids' schools and I speak and I go to career day and everything. And I couldn't do that for 2 years. They took that away from me. They literally took that away from me. So this whole notion of, like, you're innocent until proven guilty is nonsense.
1: Well, I'll tell you what's not nonsense. I heard this many years ago. Deliver upon them what they fear. That's what they're all about. It's got nothing to do with the law. These very powerful agencies send it up to you like room service, what you fear. That's how they operate. It's got nothing to do with right or wrong. It has to do with a successful prosecution. How I loathe them. I absolutely loathe them. Which can you, and if you can't say, it's all right. But if you can say, what news show did you go on and what did you say? If you don't want to get into that.
2: You mean when this all started?
1: Yeah.
2: Oh, I was on Fox. And I said, the Biden administration is going to kill people. And then Newsmax called me and said, wow, that was a pretty, pretty provocative statement. Do you want to come on our show and talk about it? And I talked about it with Sean Spicer on his show on Newsmax. And I believe it was Sean Spicer. I can't remember, but I'm pretty sure it was Sean. You know, so the point here, I think, is that, yes, this story is sad and it's awful and it's terrible, but, like, if they can do this to the president of the United States, the most powerful person on earth, who, by the way, the only reason he's not rotting in some jail cell is because he won an election. That's the only reason. And if they can do it to him and they can do it to me, why wouldn't they do it to you or anybody else? Like, these people have no conscience. They don't care. And they will go after anybody for any reason. Now, I agree with you that you said to the Democrats, this is a different administration. It's a different Department of Justice. But I'm painting with a broad brush there. I get that. I'm not talking about the Trump people. I'm talking about the prior administration. But the weaponization that went on is just the most un-American thing imaginable. Like, the most un-American thing, when your own government is weaponized against you like this. You know, you brought up an interesting point a minute ago, John. I don't mean to get off on a tangent, but you said fear, and you were talking about fear, and you were talking about how, you know, they use this as a cudgel. And I was just talking to a friend of mine who's a Holocaust survivor. Well, she's an aunt of a friend of mine. She was at an event. She's very old, obviously, but she was at this event that I was at, and we were chit-chatting about the Holocaust. And she said to me, she said, you know, for years I always wondered, how did the Germans get people to turn against people that they've known for years, their neighbors, their people they grew up with? And she said, I didn't understand it, even though I lived through it, until COVID. And she said, now I understand how they did it. It's the same mindset. Now, granted, the COVID people weren't genocidal, but it was the same idea. It was you turn your neighbors against each other. You call in report if they're not wearing a mask or if they're not vaccinated or if they go outside their house or whatever. And people were doing it. People were falling into line and making phone calls against their own neighbors because they were reporting them to the authorities. I mean, we saw people getting arrested for walking outside. I mean, it was insane. But that's what they do. They make you scared of something, and then they make a boogeyman, and you can control people that way. It's all about control. It's what you said, and you are 100% correct. It's so frightening, but it just goes to show you what the human psyche is capable of, and we haven't changed in 1,000 years. The human nature is human nature. It doesn't change, and we're very easily manipulated. And it's very scary.
1: It is. Yeah. I mean, I can't add a thing to that. It is very scary. You don't want to get their attention. You really don't. But if you do, you have to be prepared to fight them. And I would also say this. I don't know where you are spiritually, but I'll tell you, folks, when you have something coming against you, if you have a good spiritual foundation, you will be better equipped to deal with it than you will be with no spiritual orientation at all. That's what I'm thinking.
2: And you are 100% correct.
1: I'm tempted to say a bunch of things here that may rub people the wrong way. And I don't want to rub anybody the wrong way, but do you know Jesus himself has walked into courtrooms before and has been witnessed by multiple people in those courtrooms who did not know each other. And they left the courtroom changed people. They really did. So we will be praying for you that this whole thing gets dumped back in the laps of the deserving, because this is just wrong. I mean, this is the textbook definition of wrong. These people don't care about the truth. You have to put your hand on a Bible, raise your right hand, say you solemnly swear to tell the truth, the whole truth, nothing but the truth. But apparently it's not the same sauce for the goose as the gander.
2: I will tell you. Oh, sorry.
1: Go ahead. Please make me stop.
2: I didn't mean to cut you off. I'm sorry. What I was going to say was that, you know, I witnessed it with my own two eyes. The lies, they would get up in front of the judge and just make stuff up. And just completely, and the judge would okay, you know, and just take it as is. And the government in my case was breaking the law. They were violating privacy laws and HIPAA laws right and left. So much so that the judge, someone in the gallery complained, and the judge had to castigate the government and say, "Hey guys, stop breaking the law." Those were his words. He said, "Hey prosecution, stop breaking the law. There's no consequences to them." They were putting people's personal health information up for everybody to see. They put my home address. They put my daughter's name. They put my daughter's, she was seen in one of my clinics. They put her name up there. They put her diagnosis. You know, if I did that, I'd lose my medical license, and I'd probably go to jail for it, and rightly so, because it's illegal. But somehow these prosecutors are just immune from following the law. Like, I literally saw them make stuff up and lie. And I'm not misquoting, not making, you know, whatever, lie. Just completely lie. And there are no consequences, and the judges just sort of go along with it. And I'm lucky in my case that the judge was paying attention and that the judge took this job seriously, because if not, I'd be rotting in a jail cell. You know, and he could have just as easily have said, you know, I believe he was innocent, but, you know, too bad. But he didn't. He did the right thing, because the jury found me guilty. But that just goes to show you that the jury gets it wrong a lot, too. And I would argue, actually, that having a judge overturn a jury verdict is more impactful than a jury verdict, because the jury can clearly get it wrong, as they did in my case, and they can get it right or wrong for a number of reasons. They don't like the way you look. They don't like the way you speak. They don't like the fact that you testify, that you didn't testify. They don't like the tie that you're wearing, whatever. It doesn't matter. All that stuff does matter in terms of influencing a jury. But the fact that the judge overturns a verdict tells you that there really was no evidence.
1: Mm. And this is coming up in January. They're going to do it again in January. Is that right? Uh-oh, what the hell? You want to hear something, folks? We just lost his line. I'm looking at the screen right here. Get him back, Sean, if you can. I don't know what is... Yeah, actually, I do, don't I? So when I say to you, you will hear stories from real people on this program you likely will not hear ever again anywhere else. But there's blowback for that sometimes. You know, I have no idea, except vaguely, what we were going to discuss tonight. But I know now. And this was under the Biden DOJ, the Department of Justice. Maybe they should change it the next time a Democrat gets in there. Lord forbid, please. Change it to DOI. DOI. Yeah, the Department of Injustice. Now, you got some good people in there now. But what did we have under the Biden administration? Start with the cackling village idiot of a vice president. What's going on, Sean? Okay, we're going to try him again. It's going straight to voicemail, which that's pretty easy to do. You know, we bump into a lot of people that over the years, over the last 14 years, that they have unusual jobs. And I have become familiar with what they can do to telephonics and so forth. Yeah, I hear that. That's an extraordinarily proficient, I call him our flight engineer. All right, somebody's coming in on one. I wonder if that's it. Okay, let's see what we got here. Thanks for hanging in there, folks. This is one of those deals, but I'll guarantee you, you're not going to hear this on mainstream anything. You're just not. Because what's the point? Okay. All right. We got you back, Doc.
2: Where did you lose me? Sorry about that.
1: I don't know. I don't know.
2: All right. Well, I guess I can go back and say, like, just the, you know, they indicted me for two things they said, both of which their own expert witness testified under oath in opposition to. So when I say, like, they make stuff up, I mean, they do. They just make it up, and they can sell it to the grand jury because the grand jury never gets to hear from you, the defendant. The defendant doesn't even know there's a grand jury going on. So the prosecutor can basically say whatever they want to the grand jury. They're not held to any standard, and there's no way to even know what they say because it's sealed. So they could basically make completely just be lying through their teeth, and you never even know about it. But I saw it in the trial. I mean, it's just mind-boggling. And it's very frightening, and the system is messed up beyond repair, frankly.
1: So, am I correct? That was Biden's Department of Justice that launched this?
2: 100%. It started under Biden 4 months after, literally to the day after I went on Fox News, and you know, and then they're the ones that launched the appeal. And it just so happens the same guy who signed off on my appeal, by the way, signed off on my initial indictment, but also signed off on all the Operation Arctic Frost, all the subpoenas for the Congress, Republican-only congressmen for their cell phone records. Same guy. Kenneth Polite is his name. Same guy. And he just got subpoenaed by Jim Jordan to come to his to testify at his committee because they were like, you're a bad guy and there's some hanky-panky going on here. It's just... Again, mind-boggling that this stuff goes on, but it's really awful, and it goes on, and it's allowed to go on. And everybody just sort of looks the other way. But it's very frightening, and it ruins people's lives, and it ruins whole families' lives.
1: Yeah, the worst part of it is they don't care. In fact, they like it.
2: Correct.
1: It's sick, folks. It's totally sick. That is why... Oh, what's going on? Oh, what's going on? I'll tell you what it is. We're not raising enough hell as a citizenry. That's what. We need to raise hell up to ground level for the deserving and light them up before they light us up. How many frauds do we need? Oh, yeah, but I mean, I keep hearing this stuff about, oh, he had a good heart. No, he was rotten to the core. He gave our Panama Canal away to the Chinese. Oh, he had a good heart, though. No, he didn't. There's nothing good about him. And that drunkard Billy that went over there and made deals with Gaddafi was actually a pretty good guy. Oh, they got rid of him, didn't they? Look, this is how governments operate. Justice is slow in coming, but it does arrive eventually. But we can speed it up a little bit if we stand by the correct people. So, how can we help you? Now, I'm looking at something here. Folks, I want you to pay attention because this is, just please, just humor me, will you? We have a givesendgo.com/defenddrelfenbein, E-L-F-E-N-B-E-I-N. That's got to be German. Got to be. Is that German?
2: It is German, yeah. Well, it is, yeah, you're absolutely right. It's even easier than that, John. They can just go, if people have the graciousness and the desire, please, to give, because, as I said, this has essentially bankrupted my family. Luckily, my wife still had a job, so we got to stay in our house, but it's essentially bankrupted us. And I will forever be paying my lawyers, because I write them a small check every month, but they've been very gracious because they know I didn't do anything wrong. But it's very simple. If you go to the website, dropthecase.com, there's all this information about my case, and there's the Give Send Go on the website. So it's much easier to go there.
1: Yeah, that's the easiest way. 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Doesn't matter if it's $10, $5, $20, $1,000. Do something. We gotta show up. So let's do this thing. Let's do this thing. God bless you, your wife,
2: know somebody,
1: your children.
2: Please reach out, please. Thank you, John.
1: I'm going to call you here in a few minutes, if that's all right. Can I reach you on the one that ends in a 9-8?
2: Yeah, of course.
1: I'm going to ring you right after we close. All right?
2: Yes, sir. Thank you.
1: All right. God
2: bless
1: you.
2: Thank you, everybody.
1: The signal continues. Right in the X-ring. God bless you, everyone. And good night. It's true. If you want something to go away, quit buying it, quit feeding it. The flip side to that coin is, if you want something to grow, nourish it. People are getting tired of feeding the big tech monster, because what they get in return is shadow banning, overt banning, or suspension on social media. Big tech and its derivatives also try to financially soft kill. This is when someone wants to buy something, but they are prevented from doing it because their payment repeatedly fails. And of course, when the gateways do work, we pay for this convenience with fees. So, don't feed the monster. If you want or have ever wanted to join Caravan to Midnight by card or any other payment service and found you could not process your membership, just send a check or money order to CTM, P.O. 141288, Dallas, Texas 75214. Include a legibly written email, a phone number in case we need to reach you, and as soon as we see that info, your membership is activated, and you...
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8: News this hour from Town Hall. I'm Ron Taylor. The U.S. military hitting various targets in Iran for the 13th night in a row. More from correspondent Laura Winters.
9: President Trump appears to be losing patience with Iranian leaders who refuse to make a deal. The U.S. military taking out targets in Iran, including military command centers and drone storage facilities, for a 13th night in a row. The president telling Axios he's considering a massive attack on Iran, bigger than ever before, and that he is close to a decision.
8: Meanwhile, the military says it's fired on another merchant vessel that was trying to breach its blockade of Iranian ports. American forces disabled the MT Levine in the Gulf of Oman. The White House is rolling out its latest nuclear energy initiative.
10: President Trump announced a major nuclear energy milestone from the Oval Office.
11: So these are the first new privately funded advanced reactors to turn on the United States in over 4 decades, and making sure that these groundbreaking designs were safe to build and test so quickly was a challenge that required a historic partnership between these innovative companies and our administration.
10: The White House says the administration is working to accelerate nuclear energy as demand for reliable electricity continues to grow. Willie Nelson, The White House.
8: The number of measles cases in the U.S. has surpassed the record-breaking update tally for all of last year, with 5 more months of this year still to come. Bernie Bennett has more on the story.
12: The U.S. Centers for Disease Control and Prevention logged 2,318 cases of measles as of Thursday. The nation had 2,289 cases in 2025, the worst year for measles in more than 3 decades. Now, 2026 has easily become the U.S.'s worst year for measles since 1991. As major outbreaks in South Carolina, Utah, and Arizona have sickened hundreds, and small clusters of cases sparked in other states. I'm Bernie Bennett.
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8: Police in New York City are investigating 2 non-fatal stabbings as possible hate crimes.
14: A man is under arrest in New York City for the alleged non-fatal stabbings of 2 people that police are investigating as possible hate crimes. They say 51-year-old Raul Morales stabbed an Asian man and then a Jewish man in separate attacks Thursday while yelling the Arabic phrase Allahu Akbar. The stabbings happened about 2 blocks apart in broad daylight on Manhattan's Upper West Side. Commissioner Jessica Tisch says an initial investigation suggests that mental health may have been a factor in the attacks. Tisch said in April that more than half of all confirmed hate crimes in New York City so far this year have targeted Jewish people. I'm Donna Warder.
8: The Trump administration wants soldiers to consider becoming truck drivers. A new campaign launched will greatly benefit veterans who recently drove large military vehicles. More at townhall.com. LeBron James is moving from the L.A. Lakers and back to the East Coast.
15: LeBron James says he believes he can help make the Philadelphia 76ers a championship team. The 41-year-old also feels he has something to prove.
16: Well, I see something on social media the other day that wherever I go, that maybe in the plane, I'm not a factor anymore. So I get that as well, too. So that's just a little motivation.
15: ESPN reports James's two-year deal in Philadelphia is worth a modest $8 million. Teammates will include fellow All-Stars Joel Embiid, Tyrese Maxey, and Jaylen Brown. I'm Ed Donahue.
8: President Trump says the U.S. will open a formal investigation into the European Union's trade practices. He claims the bloc has unfairly levied billions of dollars of fines against Google, Apple, and other U.S. tech giants. The president making the announcement yesterday. More on these stories at townhall.com. I'm Ron Taylor.
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19: And a very good Thursday morning to you from your nation's capital on our flagship station, WMAL. Good morning. It's Larry O'Connor here with O'Connor and Company. Got a busy 3 hours ahead of us as we start your day the right way here. Coming up in 30 minutes in a fascinating story about how the Navy under Joe Biden punished an officer who was just raising the red flag about real problem with recruitments going on. We'll talk about that pending lawsuit, or really what the administration is going to do about it. Also in the next hour, we've got Wyatt Sharp. He's a Canadian teen. He's a journalist, and he's talking about how there are countries around the world right now who are passing legislation that prohibits young people, teenagers, from engaging in social media. Is that something we should do here in the United States? France just passed that. KT McFarland will also join us, and Congressman Andy Harris talk about some of the legislation that got through yesterday, including a Defense Authorization Act that has moved through its legislative hurdles. We also have a continuing resolution as well as a reconciliation package. That reconciliation package has the Save America Act, and Mike Johnson did it again. Got the votes, and it's going to get through. So now what's John Thune going to do about it? We're going to talk about all of that coming up. But, you know, something's been on my mind, and I want to run it by you here because it's something that the American people should be talking about right now in the lead up to the election this November. As we've been discussing, and I want to hear from you, 855-784-4255. It's a simple question. Whoever the Speaker of the House is, whether it's Mike Johnson, if he retains the majority, or whether Hakeem Jeffries becomes the Speaker, they're going to be faced with a very interesting dilemma. It might not be a dilemma for Hakeem Jeffries, who knows? But it certainly will be for Mike Johnson. As we've discussed, there are a lot of candidates right now that are running as Democrats who don't actually pledge allegiance to that party. In fact, let's face it, they don't pledge allegiance to the United States of America. They are proud members of the political party known as the Democrat Socialists of America. And we've gone through many of the things on their platform. You know, when a political party organizes, they put out their statement of beliefs. They put out their platform. They say, hey, if you want to be a member of our party, here's what we stand for. Here's what we believe. In other words, you know, for years, decades, I believe, right up until Roe v. Wade finally was thrown into the dustbin of history, the Republican Party had in their platform that we opposed Roe v. Wade, that we were a pro-life party, and that even if personally, you believe that abortion should be safe, legal, and rare, as we heard for so long. If you want to call yourself a Republican, well, you're aligning yourself with a party that believes that Roe v. Wade should be overturned. And there were a lot of Republicans, by the way, who was like, listen, I think abortion should be legal, but Roe v. Wade was not the right way to go about doing it. I remember those people who made those arguments. It's funny, fascinating, trying to thread the needle, I guess, for certain voters. The point is, when you became a Republican, you knew that you were joining the party that was opposed to Roe v. Wade. So when you join the Democrat Socialists of America, when you throw in and you use their name and you use their brand and you present yourself as a Democrat Socialist of America, when you tell voters, this is who I am, when you vote for me, you're voting for what this party stands for. Well, you got to own it. And what these candidates that are running as Democrats that call themselves a Democrat Socialist of America, what they own is abolishing the U.S. Senate, which would mean upending the Constitution. Because that's not something you can just amend with two-thirds of the states. Every single state would have to agree, okay, we won't use senators anymore. The Constitution would be unrecognizable if the Democrat Socialists of America platform were brought to fruition. These candidates believe in that. They believe in eliminating the Electoral College. They eliminating, replacing the presidency with just an executive that you don't vote for, Congress elects. Sort of like the old Politburos in the Soviet Union, picking their general secretary. They want to replace the current Supreme Court. They want to move toward a parliamentary system. They want public ownership of major sectors of the economy. This is what these candidates stand for. Here's the problem if you're Speaker of the House Mike Johnson. Here's the problem if you're Hakeem Jeffries. On the first day of Congress, you're going to swear all of these members in. They're going to swear an oath to protect and defend the Constitution, but they're already on record opposing the fundamental basis of that very Constitution. They will be lying. Now, I know it might be old-fashioned to think that oaths are important, that you should be held to what you say when you put your hand on a Bible or whatever your holy book happens to be, and you swear something and take that oath. But it seems to me that if you knowingly are overseeing a process where you're empaneling the brand new House of Representatives, and one of the important things in that empaneling and empowering of the House of Representatives is that they swear fealty to the Constitution, and you know for a fact that there are several people there who are just lying to you, who are on record aligning themselves with the party, the Democrat Socialists of America, who wish to upend that Constitution, and they have no interest in protecting and defending it. How exactly can you allow them to become members of Congress? You know, a lot of people don't know this, but the fact is, the Speaker of the House actually has quite a bit of leeway there. The Speaker of the House could actually refuse to seat those members. Just because you win your election in your district, that doesn't mean you automatically have a right to that seat. There are certain things that a party can do. There are certain things that leadership can do. So what should they do? That's the question, because they're not facing it. They're not talking about it, but it's important. And if it's been on my mind, I bet it's been on your mind too. So if they're not going to talk about it, we will. 855-784-4255, 855-784-4255. Should the next Speaker of the House actually refuse to seat these anti-American, anti-constitutional, anti-democratic republic candidates, the ones who align themselves with the Democrat Socialists of America? We know what their party platform is, and it is not in harmony with our Constitution. 855-784-4255. You know, there's another

0: International Criminal Court over our own judicial system. It's amazing how none of the media yesterday in that press conference that he held about this issue asked one fundamental question. Hey, pal, you're the mayor of New York. Surely the crimes you're accusing Benjamin Netanyahu of, you could certainly find a way to see a law that already exists on the books in New York and apply those to Benjamin Netanyahu. Call this guy's bluff. Are you telling me that there are no New Yorkers over in Israel who have been affected negatively? Are you telling me that there's nobody with any New York ties that ended up being harmed by Israel's military incursion defending themselves into the Gaza territories? I bet there is. Forget about the International Criminal Court, you socialist coward. Why don't you press charges against Prime Minister Benjamin Netanyahu as the mayor of New York? Why don't you have your DA do that? Lord knows the district attorney of Manhattan has been able to invent laws against our own presidents, as he attempted to and convicted Donald Trump on trumped-up charges, on made-up laws. So why doesn't Zohran Mamdani use his electoral power as mayor of New York and to influence the district attorney's office to find charges to press against Benjamin Netanyahu? He could. He absolutely could. Maybe I shouldn't give him any ideas. But he won't, because, you see, he's a performative virtue-signaling coward who likes to grandstand and say a bunch of stuff that everybody knows is incorrect or impossible. And he ends up being incredibly influential. And I saw a lot of people yesterday on social media reacting to Zohran Mamdani, saying, you know, this is a problem. People who obviously have allegiance to foreign countries, who have ideas that are so foreign to those of us who were raised in America and understanding that this is the greatest country on the planet and that we hold our truths to be self-evident, not some foreign ideas, maybe they shouldn't be allowed to hold such high elected office. Maybe people like Zohran Mamdani shouldn't even be eligible to run for these. We have those provisions right now. You know, you have to be a naturally born citizen to be president. You have to be 35 years old to be president. You have to be 30 years old to be a senator. We have these arbitrary constitutional guidelines on who is eligible to run for office and who isn't. Should somebody with the background and history and problematic beliefs of Zohran Mamdani even be eligible to put himself up for election? I mean, the original sin in this guy being the mayor of New York, of course, is the fact that the voters of New York saw fit to give him their vote. But our founders put these provisions into our Constitution and other founding documents to, well, protect us from ourselves, to protect us from the mob, to protect us, frankly, from democracy. There are checks and balances in there, and should one of those checks and balances be some sort of screening process so that somebody like this guy, Zohran Mamdani, can't actually make its way to the highest powerful level that he can achieve? All right, let's talk about it. Should we not?
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1: History was made on today's date. 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
2: Ulysses S. Grant was commissioned this day, July 25th, 1866, as General of the Army, being the first officer to hold that rank. His courageous victories during the Civil War catapulted him into national prominence, and in 1868, he was elected America's 18th president. To the editor of the Sunday School Times in Philadelphia, President Ulysses S. Grant wrote, "Your favor of asking a message from me to the youth of the United States is this morning received. My advice to Sunday schools, no matter what their denomination, is hold fast to the Bible as the sheet anchor of your liberties."
1: This has been an American Minute with Bill Federer. 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

0: Josh Booth back with Bill Bullington. And hey, Bill, I seem to hear a lot about taxes when it comes to investing.
1: Well, a lot of people pay an awful lot of attention to taxes, and oftentimes it hurts their investment performance. How you're invested is just as important as how much in taxes you're going to pay, and you shouldn't let one outweigh the other.
0: So really, you should just have a balanced approach.
1: Balance is key. Everybody has a certain personality type. They've got a certain risk tolerance. Most people don't even know what it is until they sit down with someone like me and show them what different portfolios would return and what kind of risk they're taking. You need to match that up with your personality as closely as you possibly can. Otherwise, you're going to be too uncomfortable and you have a tendency to abandon your plans.
0: And there's really no one-size-fits-all plan.
1: No, I've never seen two people that were identical when it came to their investment profile. It just hasn't happened yet.
0: So what should people do?
1: Give me a call or go to my website, bullingtoncapital.com. Either way, the phone number is 330-664-0700. 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
2: 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The Answer. 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
3: Coming up under Joe Biden, the United States Navy tried to censor a commander online after he called out the admirals for their poor recruiting performance. We're going to give you the details of that story. The Daily Caller was breaking that coming up in just a moment. We're having a conversation, though, right now about a handful of, they're nominees right now, but they're going to be in Congress. They're going to win their general election because of the gerrymandering that Democrats love to put in place. We're talking about Mila Kiros in Colorado, Claire Valdez in New York, Darielisa Avila Chevalier also in New York. They've already won their primaries. There's a couple more who are hitting primaries in either Michigan or Wisconsin or Minnesota yet to come. They've sworn fealty to the Democrat Socialists of America. The Democrat Socialists of America have platform positions that they have all voted on and agreed to that run contrary to the fundamental foundational principles of our Constitution. So when these people win their elections and they become members of Congress, when they raise their hand and swear to protect and defend the Constitution of the United States, they'll be lying. So what should the Speaker of the House do? Whoever that person is, should they accept them as members of Congress? This also, by the way, applies to Ilhan Omar, Rashida Tlaib, Alexandria Ocasio-Cortez, certain members of Congress that are currently sitting in their seats representing their districts. Maybe too late to do something about them. I'm not sure. But if this really is the existential threat that many people believe that it is, the Speaker of the House himself, Mike Johnson, has said that the barbarians are in the gates right now. The president has said that these people represent communism, a completely different way of life and different governmental structure and philosophy that Americans have held on to for these 250 years. If that's true, how can we in good conscience allow them to take that oath when we know they're lying, when we know their actual political agenda is to upend that very Constitution? We'll start with Mac in Pennsylvania. Mac, you're first up here. Thanks for calling in. You're on O'Connor and Company.
4: Yeah, thank you so much for taking my call. You make so much sense. Glad to be listening to you. As a, again, retired Navy, 20 years, having seen tyranny, you make a very excellent point. And I think we've already seen how the people can do this. Remember when California had a recall election and put Arnold Schwarzenegger in?
3: Yeah.
4: That's a weapon that we have that we can use too. It's nauseating to see what these people want to do to this country, and you are straight on point. How can they run for an office that they're totally not for? It's tantamount to just, you know, it's bringing in a malignant tumor. It's just ruining. You're coming in lying, to take this country down a road that it was our founding forefathers had never intended it to go. And you know something? It's crazy.
3: Yeah.
4: You'd said it in other programs, our school systems, our sewer systems.
3: Thank you, Mac. No, I want to stick on the one topic, but I appreciate your passion on this. And I, you know, you're right. Certain states have recall elections. Now, I think most of those are just for state office. I don't think you can recall a member who wins a federal office. But this goes beyond recall. This is how can you in good conscience actually seat a member of Congress if you know, if they're already on the record saying that they oppose the very Constitution they're swearing to protect. Marco, Springfield, Virginia, listening on WMAL. Hey, Marco, what do you think?
5: Hi, Larry. Thanks for taking my call.
3: Yeah.
5: I think we can thank the ignorant American voter for putting these people in office to begin with. Second of all, if you know that these people are Democrat socialists, you voters out there in those places like Colorado, you might want to try something new. Vote for the Republican candidate so they don't get elected in the first place. And there was a time, I don't know if you remember, but John Boehner did remove an elected congressman who the first thing he did when he went got into office was go to some dating site and show his stuff, so to speak.
3: Yeah.
5: Boehner said, you're out of here.
3: Oh, yeah.
5: So I think our Speaker of the House could do that, too.
3: They can do that for ethics purposes. They can do that for moral issues and things like that, violating rules of the House, tawdry relationships with people that they work with, things like that. But what about their fundamental political beliefs? There are going to be people who are going to push back, and they're going to say, no, listen, they won their election fair and square. The voters of their district knew what they stood for, and they put them in the House anyway. But that's fine. But again, I just want to reiterate, and I know that this isn't very popular because, sadly, our education system isn't always that great. And people actually have been raised in this country thinking that we just have a flat-out democracy, but we don't. We're a constitutional republic, and the Constitution at the federal level and the state level have certain provisions that allow for the leadership who've already in office to be able to protect the system from the voters making a stupid mistake. You may not like that, but it's true. And one of
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8: In 1862, Abraham Lincoln signed the Morrill Act, helping states create colleges focused on agriculture, mechanics, science, and practical education. The principle was not centralized control, it was opportunity. Lincoln's Morrill Act reminds us that America can support education without surrendering education to Washington. Why did it matter? Because a free nation needs citizens equipped to work, build, steward, and govern themselves. Scripture gives work a sacred weight. In Genesis, God placed man in the garden to work it and to keep it. Proverbs honors the one who works his land. Paul warns against idleness and calls believers to earn their bread. Why does that still matter today? Because education should form capable people under God, not dependent subjects under bureaucracy.
9: Eating, working, living pain-free. 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
14: And let the savings begin.
3: It's O'Connor and Company here from your nation's capital. And unlike the ladies on The View, we are not facing major budget shortfalls. We're keeping the lights on. Everyone's still employed. And it really makes you sad for the whole team behind that glorious production known as The View. We'll get into the details of that coming up in a bit. And also another successful day for Speaker Mike Johnson yesterday in the House of Representatives. They keep saying this guy can't get it done, and he keeps getting it done. We'll get into that in just a moment. But first, a story that caught our eye at the Daily Caller. U.S. Navy tried censoring Commander online after he called out admirals. And what was he calling out the admirals for? Well, about some recruitment problems. This was during the Biden administration. And no, this wasn't during the pandemic where we were all getting censored by the social media platforms at the demand of the Biden administration. No, this was in the final year of the Biden administration, right around the time when Joe Biden was struggling with his ability to run for re-election in July, right when he was dropping out. His Pentagon was running rampant on First Amendment rights. Yes, members of the military do have First Amendment rights. And this is a troubling, troubling story. Let's bring in James Fitzpatrick. He's the director of the Center to Advance Security in America. And Mr. Fitzpatrick, thanks for joining us. Let's start with that, though, because a lot of people who are either former military or active duty military, they're going to say, well, you know, I'm not allowed to say certain things. I suspend some of my constitutional rights. So what exactly did this commander say? And is it within the standard guidelines that the military has to adhere to?
15: Well, thanks, Larry. Great to be here with you. Well, look, I just want to take a step back really quick and just talk about the Biden administration overall and the lengths that they went to really try to transform our military through woke policy, through all sorts of, transgender nonsense, pronoun usage, LGBT Pride Days. You know, if you name it, you name a woke policy, the Biden DOD was engaging in it.
16: Yeah.
15: And, you know, this was combined with weak action on the world stage. It was really a dangerous combination. But as you mentioned, this most recent example is really consistent with their trying to transform the military and try to take away First Amendment rights from active duty soldiers. This was Commander Green in the Navy. He's a somewhat prominent ex-communicator. And he was simply calling out some of the failures of their recruitment strategy correctly. And they moved swiftly to really silence him and to block him from all Navy accounts.
3: Commander Rob Green, he was using a X account, the former Twitter. And in July, he was posting a lot of criticism of the woeful recruitment numbers that the Navy and all the military was experiencing. And as you just pointed out, he was directing it back to these horrible policies. It was basically repelling your typical young man who wants to, or young woman who wants to join the military and fight for their country. They're like, yeah, we don't want to be in that club because of all the changes they've made. So what happened to him?
15: Well, he's still on X. You know, he was blocked, but I think they had to eventually unblock him. But the problem here is that the administration, it's always about, you know, crushing your opposition through censorship or lawfare, or really this was sort of a combination. They sort of made up these internal guidelines that they used to block him and to silence him instead of engaging him and instead of addressing the problem that was horrible.
3: Right, even more so. How about listening to him and taking his advice? So how do you know that the brass tried to censor him? How do you know that this was something that was orchestrated?
15: Well, if your viewers go to the Daily Caller article, it links to our email production that we got there through FOIA records requests. And there's just conversations that various officials had within the command that just talked about, you know, their desire to block him and how they felt that they had the right to block him. And they went about doing it. And then when questioned about it, they couldn't even recall who the official was that did it and when they did it. So, you know, they had people acting, sort of willy-nilly here to really take away someone's First Amendment rights. It's a very serious thing to block someone on X, and they engage in it sort of in a carefree way.
3: So,
15: really concerning.
3: So you found out about this from a FOIA request. Has the leadership at the Pentagon now, under the new administration, have they done anything about those who were involved in trying to silence this guy's criticism?
15: That's a great question. I do not know that. That could be something where our organization, the Center to Advance Security in America, may flag for them and maybe potentially, we could maybe engage in other requests for that mm-hmm. sort of action. But I don't know if they've been punished or not, or even if the officials are still there. That's something we could potentially research.
3: So back to the crux of the issue that Commander Green was trying to point out, there was a series of decisions made under Lloyd Austin and under President Biden that absolutely crippled recruitment numbers and morale within the military. Have we turned that around? I know I keep seeing headlines that we're hitting record numbers now. What is the track record here, and can we draw a direct line between these records and what the Trump administration has done to sort of reverse the direction the Pentagon was going?
15: Yeah, that's a great point. I mean, look, in 2023, all five branches missed their recruiting goal. And over the course of the administration, of the Biden administration, we missed our recruiting goal by roughly 50,000 servicemen and women. The collective result of that is really devastating. It leads to smaller force, a higher op tempo for those that are in the force, meaning that there's more deployments for the smaller amount of soldiers there. And it also just increases the future cost of recruitment. But as you said, we have turned a corner. The Trump administration, fast forward to today, all five branches have met or exceeded their goal. Fiscal year 25 was the highest we've had in 15 years. And look, I think this can be attributed to many things, but it really comes back to President Trump and Secretary Hegseth prioritizing and restoring the warrior ethos, getting rid of woke nonsense that I mentioned earlier, and that weak attitude. I think it's sort of a soft, putting forth the American power and the toughness of the American military and getting back to war fighting and readiness and getting rid of the nonsense. And we've done that, and we've seen the problem be solved essentially overnight.
3: This is James Fitzpatrick, director of the Center to Advance Security in America. And you're a former JAG officer yourself. Is there... it seems to me that this is sort of a real legal problem for the military, potentially. Could somebody face some sort of punishment for what they've done here? Because this trend in the Biden administration where if anybody is critical of policies, the immediate instinct is to call the social media platforms and try to censor them and silence their voices. I would think the military would want to hear from people who know what they're talking about and actually sort of open up some communications to fix the problems that they're hearing about instead of just immediately going to censor and silence anybody who's critical. There needs to be corrective action, I guess, as they say in the corporate world.
15: I think you're right. I think there is, look, put it this way. There's at least plenty of evidence to initiate some sort of investigation. Whether the officials are still there or not, or they're still in those positions, I think is irrelevant. If they're not there, you could initiate potentially an IG investigation. There's various things you could do here to at least attempt to try to punish some of the officials that were involved.
3: We'll keep an eye on that. I appreciate you bringing this story to our attention, though. It's just another example of what we're... I think it's going to be years for us to learn exactly what this Biden administration was up to and all of the sadly ugly and anti-American activities that they participated in. But again, just scratching the surface, you know what they did during the virus and trying to silence critics of the policies of the administration then. It's truly remarkable.
15: That's right.
3: Well, thank you for bringing this one to our attention, too. Give our best to Commander Green. Is he still active duty?
15: You know what? I don't know. I don't know him personally. We were able to find this through
3: his
15: request. But
3: all right.
15: I'm not sure if he's still active or not. But I know he's still active on X, though. So they didn't succeed in silencing him there.
3: Well, that's all that matters as it pertains to this story, I suppose. James Fitzpatrick, thanks for joining us, Director of the Center to Advance Security in America. You bet. Thank you for that. A couple of quick items that I do want to clean up here and get to. First, I've been admonished that I don't tell you enough about the cruise that we're taking this November. So real fast, I know that there's a lot of people who enjoy this program, who enjoy talking about politics and the stuff that is always on our rundown every single day here on O'Connor and Company on this radio station. If you want to hang with us, go on a beautiful vacation and enjoy the Gulf of America. That's right, the Gulf of America. It's the Town Hall Salem Gulf of America Cruise. I'm going to be there. My buddy Kurt Schlichter, who you hear on this show all the time, is going to be one of the speakers, as well as Scott Jennings from the Salem Radio Network and also from CNN, Mike Gallagher, Jennifer Horn. We're going to be hosting this week-long cruise, and my family's going to be there. Our friends are coming. It's really going to be a vacation. But it's going to be a working vacation because we're going to have daily events where all of we can get together. We patriots, American-loving patriots who love our country, and hopefully we'll be celebrating the Republican Party winning the midterms in early November. We'll be celebrating on this beautiful luxury cruise line. So if you want to join us, there's only a few cabins left. 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We're going to celebrate our country. We're going to celebrate our values and our principles and celebrate each other. And by the way, get a tan because, you know, it's going to be the beginning of winter and we're going to be in the Caribbean. 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And then finally, a quick word about our friends, the great Christian charity Food for the Poor. 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
16: We saw a woman that for 30 years, and she had an entire community she advocated for. 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It's just horrific. I can't express it and explain it. You got to be there to really understand. But this woman, for 30 years, she fought through it to make sure that their little community that you will never find on the map gets noticed because the families need help.
3: people are living in squalor through no fault of their own, and we are the most generous, giving nation on the planet. 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We're called to it. So please go to LarryOShow.com. 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That's Larry. 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
1: This is Seth Leibson for townhall.com. Few great speeches last. We still study and know, or at least recognize, a line or two from perhaps a dozen of them, from Pericles to Lincoln, from Martin Luther King to Ronald Wilson Reagan. Secretary of State Marco Rubio delivered such a speech last week, and its heft speaks to its durability, its importance to its endurance. Rubio, the Trump administration's in-house intellectual carrying the portfolio for ideological threats to the West, spoke on the resurgence of political terrorism. He punctured all the progressive historians' narratives, namely that political violence and terrorism is and has been the unique province of the right. He detailed the history of terrorism, from Marxist inspiration to Islamism, to their toxic confluence constituting the red-green axis. Then he released a report on Cuba as the fount of an unprecedented wave of left-wing terrorism in America and throughout the world. Few have understood political violence and its intellectual roots as well as Secretary Rubio. To defeat it, we need to heed the teachings of the good Secretary.
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7: I know how frustrated you can be. I get frustrated, too. I know that you scream back at the radio or the television or your social media accounts because you get frustrated that people you elected to do things don't do things. It's one of the reasons why President Trump remains popular with the Republican base, because after years of promises, how many Republican nominees for president said that they were going to secure the border, and President Trump actually took it seriously and he did it. The things that, how many Republican nominees for president or actual Republican presidents said that they were going to nominate Supreme Court justices that would overturn Roe v. Wade, but it was Donald Trump who did it. And on and on and on. One of the reasons why Trump continues to be popular is because of the simple fact that he's actually done what he promised Republican voters to do, things that we've been promised for decades. That's a great thing. And it shouldn't go unnoticed by other politicians that when you actually do what you say you were going to do and keep your promises, we're going to like you. And you're going to be rewarded for that. Now, you get frustrated when members of Congress who are Republicans who promise you things then end up not doing anything. They read a strongly worded letter. They have a committee hearing. They get moments on television where they're really expressing themselves with passion, but then they don't do anything. And it's also frustrating for Republicans because Democrats don't play that way. They do stuff. It's very unpopular to impeach Donald Trump. They didn't care. Well, it wasn't going to go anywhere in the Senate. They didn't care. They use their power. And they use their power in an odious fashion, sadly, but they do something. Lord knows that they aren't saying they're going to impeach Donald Trump right now, but if they get the majority, even if it's by one vote, they are going to impeach Donald Trump. I'm telling you that right now. Their voters know it too. That's the thing. They're not campaigning on it because they don't have to. So Republicans who claim to care about, say, the Save America Act and want to make sure that only citizens are voting and that they're proving that they're citizens, well, they say that, but then what do they do? Well, say what you will, but Speaker of the House Mike Johnson, for now, I think the third or fourth time, has rallied his troops, working with the smallest of margins. In fact, with many votes yesterday, he only had a one-vote margin to work with because of Thomas Massey, and he still got it done. Here is the Speaker of the House explaining all of the accomplishments and the successful votes he somehow, miraculously, in an election year, facing recess, he got it done.
8: And the budget resolution that unlocks our third reconciliation bill, which, of course, is Republicans' best shot to get as much of the Save America Act into law as possible, in addition to funding our national defense and our farmers. Republicans support our troops, our farmers, and election security. We're the only team in Washington that does. Many of you doubted our success. Many of you standing around me in the Skago right now said, let me read you a sample of the headlines. Quote, House Republicans face final week gauntlet. Another said, Johnson's rocky sprint to recess. Another said it was Johnson's make or break week. Despite nearly every Democrat voting against everything I just read you, House Republicans delivered. Now, many of you like to say that major legislating can't happen in an election year. We just proved you wrong. This week we continue to deliver for the people, and we're going to continue that streak all the way through the end of this year and into the next Congress. We're increasingly confident that we will hold and grow this majority in the House. We must, because you're seeing a demonstration of the two sides, the divergent views for America.
7: All right, now here's how Fox News framed the entire thing. And they, sadly, had to show what John Thune and this Republican majority, a bigger majority in the Senate than Mike Johnson has to work with in the House, what they're planning on doing with this.
9: The House of Representatives trying to cure the legislative summertime blues.
10: Save America Act.
11: Stock Trading Act.
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9: The House approved a stopgap bill to avoid a government shutdown this fall.
14: Let's just take this off the table. Let's get this through the election.
9: The House sending the Senate a budget framework to pay for the conflict in Iran, tacking on the Save America Act. But there's GOP skepticism.
15: I'm not 100% convinced that the save language is going to be held solid through the Senate.
9: Senate Majority Leader John Thune may not even tackle the budget blueprint until September.
16: We could pull that budget resolution passed by the House and use it to fund government.
9: That package is immune to filibusters. Republicans could then cut Democrats out of the funding process.
17: It's very ominous. The reconciliation process is an indication of failure on the part of the institution.
9: Republicans hope the threat compels Democrats to help avoid a full government shutdown.
18: I think Leader Thune believes he'll have some reasonable Democrats in the Senate that will assist.
9: The House also approving a plan barring members from trading stocks.
19: If you want to day trade, there's a place for that. It's called Wall Street.
9: But banning stock trades isn't in the mix in the Senate. That frustrates voters.
20: They're not going to feel confident in this institution if they think that there's members of Congress can actively trade stocks. It's totally insane to me.
7: Yeah, and we're losing faith in an institution of the United States Senate where there's a majority and the majority leadership doesn't actually do what the voters want to do, especially when the House hands them the bills. And just pass it. Just pass it. And yesterday we started our day with a punch bowl article saying that John Thune was more inclined to negotiate with Democrats in the Senate over that continuing resolution that would preempt a potential shutdown in September. He'd be more inclined to negotiate with Democrats in the Senate than work with the House majority. Make it make sense. It doesn't.
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24: News this hour from Town Hall. I'm Ron Taylor. At least 7 blasts have occurred near a military base hosting U.S. forces in the northern Iraqi city of Erbil.
25: At least 7 explosions have broken out near a military base hosting U.S. forces in the northern Iraqi city of Erbil. The city's in the country's semi-autonomous Kurdish region. The explosions began at around 9:30 a.m. local time on Friday, according to an Associated Press journalist in the area who heard the blasts. The journalist observed at least 4 plumes of black smoke rising into the sky from areas near or inside the base. There's been no immediate information on casualties or the cause of the explosions, and Iraqi and U.S. officials haven't immediately commented. I'm Charles Dilatesma.
24: Saudi Arabia struck the port city of Hodeida in Yemen, a response to Iranian-backed Houthi rebel attacks on Saudi Arabia's shipping. The Saudi strikes last weekend were in retaliation for Houthi attacks on 2 Saudi oil tankers in the Red Sea this Thursday. SpaceX's Starship rocket has blasted off on another test flight, this time carrying 20 of the most advanced Starlinks. The launch comes a week after a last-second launch abort. Texas Governor Greg Abbott says at least 3 people have died in river flooding that began July 12th.
26: On July the 20th, there was a report that in Valverde County, a report of a death of someone who was driving through high waters and got swept away and lost their life. So now there are officially 3 people whose lives have been lost because of the July floods.
24: President Trump returned to address a huge roomful of journalists at a correspondents' dinner rescheduled from April. The president entering the ballroom last night to polite applause and sat through an hour of award presentations. News and analysis at townhall.com.
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24: Canada holds a party for the new bridge between Detroit and Windsor that opens on Monday. The span will compete for travel in a corridor that carries hundreds of millions of dollars in international trade each day. More from Jennifer King.
1: Canada is celebrating a new bridge spanning the river between Windsor and Detroit.
2: It is my honor to welcome you to the Gordie Howe International Bridge.
1: Chuck Andery is interim CEO of the Windsor-Detroit Bridge Authority. Canada paid an estimated $6.4 billion to build the bridge. A recent agreement says they'll share some toll revenue with the U.S. government for 15 years. Michigan will also get a share, but not until Canada's costs are recovered, likely decades in the future. Canada scratched the participation of Michigan and U.S. representatives at the gathering after President Trump suddenly announced 50% tariffs on Canadian goods would kick in mid-August. Audio courtesy CTV. I'm Jennifer King.
24: You'll find breaking news and analysis at townhall.com. At a news conference, European Commission spokesman Thomas Regnier says by allowing adults to view the TikTok accounts of minors, the platform is not protecting children's privacy rights, exposing them to cyberbullying, unwanted contact, and predatory behavior.
3: We do not accept this because children's content must never be visible to strangers.
24: He says if TikTok does not take the steps required by the European Union's Digital Services Act, children will be impacted.
3: Minors are exposed to predators, to grooming, and to cyberbullying. Putting default settings for minors is not a beauty contest under the DSA. It must be effective. TikTok now has the right to defend itself, but must adapt the settings to ensure a high level of privacy, security, and safety for kids online.
24: The investigation comes on the heels of back-to-back crackdowns on big tech by Brussels. You'll find more on these stories at townhall.com.
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7: This is Washington, D.C., your nation's capital. 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O'Connor and Company, thanks for tuning in. In 30 minutes, KT McFarland, she's America's sweetheart. She's going to be joining us about the latest out of Iran, what the next steps are for the Trump administration, negotiations off the table, no more memorandum of understanding. Will we begin another bombing campaign? What about the political pressure? You know all those things. KT McFarland joins us coming up in 30 minutes to talk about that. First, though, fundamental question, do children, teenagers, have a fundamental right to social media, a human right, a constitutional right? Is it okay for the government to restrict their access to social media, which for many teens is their only forms of communications with other people their age? Sadly, and maybe that's part of the problem, France just approved this law. excuse me. France just passed a law this week that would require apps like Facebook, Instagram, TikTok, and YouTube to enforce age checks for all of their users. That means you, if you're in France and you want to use YouTube, you got to prove your age. That's how you enforce something like this. And there are other countries in Europe looking to follow suit: Austria, Denmark, Germany, Greece, Norway, Poland, Slovenia, Spain. They don't have a First Amendment, though. We do. Can we do this in America? Should we do this in America? Well, let's look north to our neighbors in Canada. Wyatt Sharp is a teen journalist, utilizes social media, and has actually been able to grow a burgeoning audience and career doing that. And it's not lost on me, Wyatt, that if you were in France a year ago, you wouldn't be able to do what you're doing right now.
8: Yeah, or my home country of Canada either, because, of course, with, you know, all of these nations deciding that they want to ban social media for those under the age of 16, not only does it limit their expression, but I think it really speaks to something deeper, and that is we can have the conversation around whether or not young people should be on social media. But in this case, with what these countries are doing, is the mechanism behind what they're trying to do just is super ineffective. If you look to Australia as perhaps the most notable example, over 70% of young people who theoretically should be banned on social media based off of what this ban is saying has still found, you know, workarounds to access forms of the social media platforms that they were using before. But what it does do is push young people towards unregulated, often darker parts of the internet. And so, you know, if you were a parent, for example, you would much rather your kid maybe use these platforms but be able to regulate from a parental perspective what they use than the government saying, let's put in place some form of a systemic ban like these countries are doing, but I, as a parent, will have absolutely no control over what my child sees.
7: Yeah. Do parents want this? Because it seems to me that if parents actually care this deeply about how social media is affecting their children, they can take matters into their own hands. They don't need the government to say whether their children can be involved in this or not. They can just make those rules.
8: Yeah, I think there's kind of two camps. The first one is parents who can use this as kind of a scapegoat in explaining to their own kids why they can't use social media because it is a problem in some.
7: Of course. Wyatt, right? That is exactly it. Oh, Jay, you know, Jane, I'd love to let you on TikTok, but my hands are tied. The government won't do it. It's against the law.
8: Exactly. So that is one camp. But I do think another camp, like if this were my parents, for example, looking at this, they would see that I had been able to use social media from like an entrepreneurial perspective to build kind of what I've been doing in the form of interviews and such. And they would very much recognize that it was useful to me. And they would not be, you know, an example of parents who would look to kind of try and prevent me from using some of these platforms. And that is the problem of the systemic ban or kind of a cross ban across all ages for people under the age of 16 is it eliminates any nuance and it eliminates the ability to say, you know, from family to family, depending on the circumstances, this is what each family is going to do. And it takes a one size fits all approach, which simply doesn't work.
7: This is Wyatt Sharp. He's 17 years old. He is a podcaster streamer on YouTube. He's already interviewed a former Canadian prime minister. Wait, it's not that guy dating Katy Perry, is it? Is that the one you interviewed?
8: It is.
7: Oh, all right. Well, I'd love to talk to you about that sometime, too. But here's the problem, Wyatt, and I know that a lot of parents are listening to this right now, and they're probably saying, geez, I wish my daughter were dating Wyatt because he's got his act together. This isn't about you. It's about the kids who are maybe a little less mature, who don't understand how to utilize social media as a tool, and they get addicted to this. And they get addicted at a young age. So something has to be done, whether it's an outright government ban. Maybe the companies need to be more involved in this kind of thing.
8: Yeah, they definitely do. So I'll just kind of share what I have learned in my conversations with people. And that is, of course, social media is addictive, but that's not a problem just with young people. That's a problem across society. The best way to address it, though, is these companies' algorithms focusing less on showing addictive content and instead allowing people to just use the search feature and look up the types of content they want rather than recommending, you know, streams of content that kind of inform without enlightening in any way. But I will share another piece from a psychological perspective that I heard when I was talking to a psychology professor, and that was it's kind of similar to alcohol in a sense, and part of the reason that, you know, some people will criticize the fact that in a place like Ontario, Canada, where I'm speaking to you from today, the legal age is the age of 19. And that is young people, when they're kind of in the lead up to 19, are thinking to themselves, oh, it's banned, but I would still love to get my hands on that.
7: Right.
8: And it will be the same with social media. So young people under the age of 16 will have no access to social media. Once they turn 16, they'll have completely unfettered access to social media. And so what the professor said was that the psychological impacts of going from absolutely no usage at all to having complete access are almost more damaging than if you just allowed young people to have access to some of these platforms from the very beginning.
7: Wyatt, it seems like this is one of those things where everybody agrees across the board that there's a problem and there needs to be some kind of solution, but what that solution is impossible to reach. And, you know, our First Amendment, I think children don't have the same kind of First Amendment protections that adults do in this country. But it will become a First Amendment issue in this country if they try to implement a ban on social media for people of a certain age. And one of the reasons is, how do you do it? For instance, how do you verify your age in Canada right now?
8: Yeah, so it hasn't actually been implemented yet. It's still before the House of Commons, which is our legislative. But it is very much the same as to what you were talking about in France. Everybody is going to have to upload

0: 100%. And I think that just the way in which the government, not just in Canada, but across the board, and how governments are going about this, they are using this because they understand that it's popular with certain segments of the population in terms of banning social media, but they haven't addressed these issues, these underlying issues that we're seeing from examples like Australia, who have been able to implement this, but who it has been quite ineffective for. I talked to a young journalist recently who does basically the same thing as me, but in Australia, and he says that amongst all of his friends who are, you know, ages 15, just turning 16, they have all found a workaround. And for the people who haven't, it's not because they can, it's just because, you know, they decided not to. But he said it takes one young person to find a loophole and then go out on the schoolyard, tell all of his friends, and then all of a sudden the entire grade at his school has access to these platforms that, according to the government, should have been banned.
1: Yeah, and by the way, moms, dads, trust me, my kids were raised pretty straight edge, and they were pretty good kids. They were very good kids. They still are good kids. I was shocked to learn years later that they had fake IDs when they were in high school, and they were able. You know, it's a reality. It's horrible. It was terrible, but it's no matter how good and straight and narrow you think your kid is. So let's wrap things up here, Wyatt, with if you can give moms and dads who are listening some advice here, because you sound like you've got your act together. You sound like you've got a good relationship with your parents. You utilize social media. What's a parent to do when engaging with their 13, 14-year-olds who are demanding to use this stuff? And I recognize, especially for your generation growing up in the pandemic, that this may be one of the only avenues you've got for real social interaction and relationships. So what should parents do?
0: I would focus on two things. The first is algorithms and making sure that if my kid is using social media, they're not using the For You or recommended features on these platforms as much, because that is kind of the component that is addictive and that will lead young people to spend, in some cases, hours upon hours just doom scrolling. But the second part of this is really taking a platform by platform approach, because some platforms are more damaging than others. TikTok, for example, we know the information that they can take from you. We know how addictive it can be. Snapchat, with the built-in map feature, that's obviously incredibly dangerous as well. Whereas a platform like YouTube is a lot less dangerous, using it for informative content, educational content. So I think parents should just assess whether or not my kid should use a social media platform, what the benefits would be, what some of the negative outcomes might be. And again, it's all about a circumstance-by-circumstance approach.
1: All right, Wyatt, great job. You represent your generation and your country well.
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4: This is Kevin Coughlin for the Chairman's Hour with Brian Williams. We've been talking about aspects of American citizenship that are worth reclaiming. Today, I

0: I want to talk about voting, because it's not only a sacred right, it's a responsibility of our citizenship, not only to go vote, but to educate ourselves about the candidates and the issues that are going to be on the ballot. I hear a lot of people complain about the quality of the candidates and the choices that we have in November. And I always tell people that if you don't like our choices in November, then you have to go and vote in the spring. The number of people that vote in primary elections is very low. In 2016, Donald Trump and Hillary Clinton were selected as the nominees of their parties by only 14% of eligible American voters. That's quite a figure, and it speaks to the need for people to take the responsibility of voting very seriously. Voting in this country is based on faith. Faith that together, we collectively get it right when we cast our votes as a people. Generally speaking, throughout our history, that's been true. We've had good leaders and bad leaders, but the vote has always worked. Don't forget your responsibility to vote in this 250th year of our nationhood.
1: Is the volatility of the stock market driving you crazy? Is your retirement account sinking, yet you're getting older, and you're starting to worry about, will I have enough for retirement? What about the money in the bank? These banks pay nothing these days. How do we get growth to get to retirement account? It's simple. Move into gold and silver. Want to know how to do it? 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
5: KT McFarland will join us coming up in just a few minutes, talk about the latest in national security. But we got to just pause a moment and say a little prayer for our friends over at ABC News, Disney-owned ABC News, because they're having some trouble with their big, star-studded daytime news program, straight news, legitimate news program, The View. I know. And listen, I just want to be clear here. It's odious. It's a cesspool. It's horrible. It's toxic. It's everything that's wrong with the political discourse in this country. Frankly, everything that's wrong with how women are being influenced by certain political views and political debates. That said, for the purposes of this program and really much of my website that I work with, Town Hall Media, we need The View. We don't want them going anywhere because they are great for traffic. I'm telling you, we get clips from The View. We start posting it on Town Hall social media. I do a segment on my Town Hall podcast at noon, and it's got Whoopi Goldberg and Sonny Hostin and Joy Behar. It's gold, baby. They're, I mean... When you're in the business of political analysis and media analysis like we do here on this show and on this entire station, oftentimes the easiest part of our day to figure out what to talk about is to just see what they were saying on The View and say, oh, well, we can slice these morons' arguments apart. Let's do it. So we want The View to keep going, but we also relish and get excited about them having problems. It's all been downhill since Meghan McCain left that show. And now, according to page 6 at the New York Post, which is, yeah, a little gossipy, but, I mean, we're not above that. They've got major, major budgetary concerns now. Apparently, they're bringing in as much money as Stephen Colbert was for CBS News, and we know what happened to him. Apparently, it's affecting the hosts' wardrobe budgets and their anticipated pay raises. Whoopi Goldberg, Joy Behar, Sonny Hostin, Sarah Haynes, Anna Navarro, Alyssa Farah Griffin. Oh, yeah, she's the conservative. They've all taken pay cuts since the season 29 premiered this last September. Now, Whoopi Goldberg is making a mid-seven-figure salary. That means around $4 or $5 million, everybody, a year to do what Whoopi Goldberg does. And was denied a big raise, though, when she asked. She came back for more. I need an agent like that. I love my agent, but I need an agent who is actually willing to demand more money for 70-year-old Whoopi Goldberg, given what she does on a regular basis on that program. But beyond their pay raises, apparently the women's wardrobe budget was affected, according to the New York Post. A source said that they're all mad because they were wearing really expensive designer clothes, and now it's the same budget of a Wendy Williams-type show. Oh, that's mean. Leave Wendy out of this. She's been through enough. They keep downsizing and downsizing and downsizing, according to the source. Well, that might be the Ozempic factor. I've noticed Whoopi is definitely downsizing. And good for her. Unfortunately, more cuts are expected as the new season is set to begin this September, with some wondering when enough is enough. The show has downgraded its filming space, and the fan-favorite Halloween show will be scrapped. Wait a minute. What am I missing? There's a fan-favorite Halloween show for The View? Do they all play dress-up? I need to investigate this further. Product integrations have become rare as advertisers have begun reaching out to competitors of The View. See, that talk about burying the lead, second to last sentence in the article, that's what it's really all about. This is how we drive revenue for our companies, for our shows, for our employees, and for the companies that employ us. We talk about products and services and various things, and we integrate them into our lineup, our show, our rundown. I'm sure you've noticed it across the board. And every single major corporation that is in the media and involved in talking about news and politics and pop culture like we do, they've all done it. You go and watch Fox News, watch Fox and Friends. They've got product placement and product integration, and they've got products and services that are sponsoring segments. There's nothing wrong with that. You got to do that. And that's how you stay competitive, and that's how you keep everybody employed. It's a good thing. And apparently the sponsors are running for the hills when it comes to The View. Product integrations have become rare as advertisers have begun reaching out to competitors. 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Not only are they no longer having their products sponsored by the ladies on the, because who wants their product associated with Joy Behar and Sonny Hostin? 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
14: Josh Booth back with Bill Bullington. And hey, Bill, I seem to hear a lot about taxes when it comes to investing.
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5: I'm Larry O'Connor. It's O'Connor and Company. I was the 14-year-old skee-ball champion on Balboa Peninsula in Newport Beach, California, Fun Zone, just in case you were wondering. And I still got it. When my kids dragged me to Chuck E. Cheese, I would clean up on those tickets, and then they would waste it on some useless toy. But I am a skee-ball beast. Just wanted to share that with you. Yesterday, President Trump took to social media, the Truth Social platform, and he said this. From this point forward, anytime the Islamic Republic of Iran shoots at a ship in the Strait of Hormuz, whether it be by missile, rocket, drone, or any other device or weapon, the United States will bomb and destroy one bridge or power plant, including those located next to or in the capital city of Tehran. Thank you for your attention to this matter, President Donald J. Trump. Well, that's a new policy. Is it a smart one? And will it be effective? And will it be followed through upon? KT McFaulin, former Deputy National Security Advisor, President Trump, author of Revolution, Trump, Washington, and We the People, joins us now. KT, there's kind of a moving target there on a daily basis as to where we stand and whether we're really trying to move things back to negotiations or whether we've just had it and we're going to hunker down on the blockade, keep the Strait of Hormuz open, or maybe even start even escalating the bombing of Iran. So you're the expert. Where are we right now?
18: Well, I think it's all of the above. We want them to negotiate an end to this war, but to negotiate it on the terms that we demand, which is no nuclear weapons, stop your missile program, stop your terrorist proxies hurting Americans and our allies in the region. And so far, they're not willing to do any of those things. But I should say, not all of Iran. To me, there are two Irans going on right now. There's the guys we're negotiating who do seem to be willing to do those terms that I've just described. But then there's another Iran, which is the IRGC, which is their Revolutionary Guard. And they don't want any kind of a deal or any terms ever. And they are willing to become martyrs to the cause. And they're willing to take the entire 91 million Iranian people with them. So the question is, can we negotiate a deal with the guys that we want to negotiate it with? And what ability do they have to prevail in what looks to me like not a civil war, but a massive disagreement between the two leadership groups in Iran?
5: Well, if I were in that position, I would want to negotiate with the people who have the weapons. Otherwise, you're wasting your time. Or if they're having their own internal squabble, you guys work it out and then come back to us. In the meantime, you know, you keep messing with our ships and you're going to feel the pain. But are they feeling the pain? That's what I'm not sure about.
18: They've got, you know, all objective reality is that they've got to be experiencing the pain. They're getting no revenue. They're not paying their people. Their inflation rate is double, in some cases, 150, 200% of what it was a year ago or a couple of months ago.
5: But they're fanatics. Do they care about that stuff?
18: Yeah, well, you know, 91 million people, are they all fanatics? They're all willing to die? No. Look what happened a year ago, before the Iran war started, when hundreds of thousands, millions of Iranians took to the streets to protest what were far better economic conditions than they have today. So is there a group in Iran that maybe wants a deal? Yeah, I guess I'm so frustrated because I'm sure President Trump is. This is not the way it was supposed to go.
5: Right.
18: They were supposed to have a group of people who were reasonable, rational leaders who would want to do a deal because it would be a good deal for them too. But they're being held hostage by this group of, let's say it's 200,000 IRGC guys who are holding the whole country hostage to their ideological and messianic ambitions and quest for martyrdom. So at a certain point, Iran, you've got to get your act together.
5: Yeah.
18: And until you do, we're going to just bomb you every night until it makes it, well, we're bombing you to the point where you may never recover.
5: Can you shed some light on this well, it hasn't been officially announced, but it hasn't been denied either, the reporting about a deal with Saudi Arabia over the United States facilitating Westinghouse to work with them to develop a civilian nuclear program for, Saudi Arabia to develop nuclear power. Why are we doing that exactly?
18: Well, at the first glance, it doesn't make any sense, right? And it seems even dangerous. I mean, why are we helping a Middle East country develop nuclear technology? Well, at the same time, we're going to war with another country in the Middle East, Iran, to stop their nuclear program. But if you look at it a little more carefully, it does make some sense. First of all, Saudi Arabia, why do they want it? They need vastly more energy to power their new technology and AI industry. The Kingdom of Saudi Arabia is in the process of remaking itself, not as a petro nation, but as a high-tech power. And to do that, they need a lot of cheap energy. Nuclear energy is the cheapest. So number two, then you say, well, they have plenty of oil. Why do they need nuclear energy?
5: Yeah.
18: Well, they want to use their oil for oil exports and to make money. And they also know that in the future, especially now that the United States is energy dominant, that when the Iran war is over, the oil prices will go down to $60, $70 a barrel. And that's not enough for Iran to do what it wants to do, take care of its population and become a high-tech power. And then there's another reason, which is they're going to do this. They made it really clear. And it's better that they do it under our control and under our terms than having Russia or China. And those are the other two countries that would do it. It would not be good for our relationship in the whole region or our relationship with a nuclear proliferation if China or Russia were in charge. And, you know, I think the other thing is that the Crown Prince has said many, many, many times, including in interviews several interviews with Fox News that if Iran does get nuclear weapons, the Saudis are going to get them too.
5: Right.
18: And they wouldn't even have to make them at home. They'll buy them from Pakistan, North Korea.
5: So better to have it developed and overseen and actually done with participation of us so that we can actually be there and be in the middle of it. But again, that's it's civilian usage of nuclear power, but it's just a short hop, skip, and a jump to a weapon, right?
18: Well, yes and no. Look, my concern with this deal is we haven't seen the fine print. Okay, it's a great opportunity for Westinghouse, but what are the preconditions? You know, are they going to join the Abraham Accords? As we've been talking to the Saudis about this for years, one of the preconditions was, yeah, we'll help you with your nuclear energy program, but you have to recognize Israel and join the Abraham Accords. It does not seem that this is part of the deal, but again, okay. I want to see the fine print.
5: Yeah.
18: And then what are the safeguards? Are we going to, okay, so we say we're going to be in charge of it. Well, we need to have some real guarantees of safeguards that Saudi Arabia, say under a different leader, 10 years from now, doesn't go the Iran route and try to turn it into a nuclear weapons program.
5: And meanwhile, KT, Secretary of State Marco Rubio is in Manila finishing up his participation in the ASEAN, A-S-E-A-N. It's about Southeast Asia. It's a summit of all of the Southeast Asian countries, and it's fascinating to watch him. He's a great diplomat on the world stage, obviously. But here he is dealing with Asian countries, China looming large, just 1 week after the president accused China of interfering with our elections. And I have yet to see any kind of announcement about a tariff, a sanction, or any kind of punishment against a country that our president just said messed with our elections.
18: Yeah, you know, to me, that was a missed opportunity, that speech. I've written speeches for the Oval Office and for presidents to give to the nation. And there's a pattern they all have. Identify a problem. You want to tell the nation, here's a big problem we have together. Here's the plan to deal with it. And here's what I need you to do to help me achieve these ends. And so I thought President Trump did a great job of laying out, here's the problem. But I never got to point two or three. You know, what are we going to do to punish them? What is the plan to stop Chinese election interference? Maybe there is one coming, but I didn't hear one in that speech. As far as Secretary of State Marco Rubio.
5: Don't get ahead of yourself there, McFarland.
18: I know, I don't get ahead of those skis.
5: This is how rumors begin.
18: But I think it's extremely important to have those, all our relationships and all our alliances and all of our friends in Asia working with us, because it's all a common threat. China's a common threat to all of us.
5: All right, KT, I think we can wrap things up with you today, because you've given us great information on pretty much every single hot topic I can think of. Except if they offer you a seat on the View stage, would you accept?
18: Oh, those ladies on the View are not ready for me.
5: KT, thank you so much for joining us, as always. Great talking with you.
18: Thank you.
5: All right. I take a quick moment here to tell you about our campaign with Food for the Poor. A lot of folks checking in right now with generous donations. 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They're bringing food. They're bringing clean water. They're bringing medical kits, sanitary kits to the poorest of the poor. Just listen to Paul with Food for the Poor. You can hear just how desperate things are.
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0: 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Thank you so much for doing that. All right, coming up, I want to revisit this legislation that was passed yesterday from the House. Mike Johnson got it done. He's put together now the path for a third reconciliation package. So John Thune can't say, oh, you know, I can't break the filibuster, so we can't get anything done here. No, no, reconciliation package just needs 50 votes, not even 51 votes. Just get to 50, John Thune, and the reconciliation package passes. There's a lot of good stuff in there, but most importantly, Speaker of the House Mike Johnson found a way through the budget process to embed the Save America Act in there, or certainly all of the elements of the Save America Act that can be tied to budgetary issues that make it fall in the reconciliation umbrella. So, ball's in John Thune's court. As soon as the House passes this thing, what's he going to do? Well, we're going to talk about that in a moment and why it's so important now at this point, especially in light of what we just learned out of New Jersey, where over 6,000 non-citizens, that's what they're admitting to, where they claim erroneously registered to vote. Many of them did vote. How can you stop that from happening? Doesn't take software, actually. It just takes a law.
1: Do you owe $10,000 or more to the IRS like Mark?
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4: This is Seth Leibson for townhall.com. Few great speeches last. We still study and know, or at least recognize, a line or two from perhaps a dozen of them, from Pericles to Lincoln, from Martin Luther King to Ronald Wilson Reagan. Secretary of State Marco Rubio delivered such a speech last week, and its heft speaks to its durability, its importance to its endurance. Rubio, the Trump administration's in-house intellectual carrying the portfolio for ideological threats to the West, spoke on the resurgence of political terrorism. He punctured all the progressive historians' narratives, namely that political violence and terrorism is and has been the unique province of the right. He detailed the history of terrorism, from Marxist inspiration to Islamism, to their toxic confluence constituting the Red-Green Axis. Then he released a report on Cuba as the fount of an unprecedented wave of left-wing terrorism in America and throughout the world. Few have understood political violence and its intellectual roots as well as Secretary Rubio. To defeat it, we need to heed the teachings of the good Secretary.
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5: 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It's still a problem.
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4: You know, we're still reeling from this revelation from Mikey Sherrill, the governor of New Jersey, who revealed a week after she had found out that over 6,000 non-citizens had been registered to vote in the Garden State, and our hunch is that it's probably a bigger number than that. This is damage control. This is getting out in front of a story when you know it's going to harm you, so you try to frame the narrative yourself. Notice how many publications, Wall Street Journal, the CNN, New York Times, they all said in their headline, software error causes fluke accident, right? Which is buying into the narrative. You know, if it were Donald Trump making this announcement, it would be New Jersey Governor Mikey Sherrill claims without evidence that a software error caused this to happen. But that would be the fact. I haven't seen evidence. Have you? All we have is the governor's word for it. Well, last I checked, journalists aren't just supposed to take an elected official's word for it and turn that into a headline, promoting and expanding on their narrative to help them with damage control. You know, I'm sorry. Last I checked, that's exactly what they do when it's a Democrat politician. But we're supposed to accept that it was just 6,600, and it was just a software error, and it was a fluke, and nothing to see here. Funny thing, though, the company who actually runs the software that has been blamed for the software error, they say it wasn't a software error at all. The company is called Idemia. They say they work with the New Jersey Motor Vehicle Commission and has for 40 years to support the process through which eligible individuals may indicate their interest in registering to vote when applying for or renewing a driver's license or state-issued identification card. Our role is to transmit information. The voter registration information is transmitted to the New Jersey Department of State Division of Elections, which is ultimately responsible for verifying eligibility to vote. Exactly. Let me put it this way. Don't try this on your taxes. Don't submit a tax return and then have the IRS come calling you saying, hey, you got some numbers wrong here. There's a lot of income you didn't claim. Some of these deductions don't make sense. You owe us money. Here's the penalties. Don't go back to the IRS and say, hey, it was TurboTax, man. It was just a software glitch. No, you are responsible. The state of New Jersey is responsible. There are bureaucrats who work for that agency who are responsible. We want names. We want to know who okayed this stuff. Somebody did. And while we're on the subject of taxes, because I want to move to the Save America Act, and as you know, the Save America Act has two very simple propositions. Number one, when you register to vote, you need to prove you're a citizen. That way, forget about this software glitch in New Jersey. If they were still working with paper and pencil, the problem of a non-citizen being registered to vote would be solved with this one simple act. Prove you're a citizen. Just like you have to do when you go working for any kind of job or any company in America, you have to fill out an I-9 form. And when you fill out that I-9 form, you have to show documentation, like a passport or a birth certificate. Even if you're a married woman, you have to do that. So let's do the same thing when you go to vote. That way there's no software problem, there's no human error, there's no paper and pencil problem. prove you're a citizen. That's what the Save America Act does. Like I said, while we're on the subject of taxes, imagine if we paid our taxes in this country with the same kind of oversight we have for registering to vote. You know, ask your Democrat, your liberal friend who has the cubicle down the hall from you at work, or the crazy white Chardonnay drinking liberal soccer mom who lives down the street from you, who puts the, you know, in this house we believe sign on the front lawn. Just ask her a simple question. What do you think is more vital to the functioning of our democracy? Go ahead and use their language. Call it a democracy. What's more vital to our democracy? Voting or paying taxes? And I guarantee you they're going to say voting. Voting's the most sacred thing of all. And the second they say that, you've got them. Because from that point, you can say, well, then tell me this. Why is it when we pay our taxes, we have to show all of these receipts and all of this backup? We have to prove A. We have to prove B. We have to prove C. We have to deliver mountains of paperwork to back it up. And we've got a very well-funded agency in Washington, D.C., and they hire tens of thousands of people whose sole job it is to go back and look at us and make sure that we've added and subtracted everything perfectly and dotted every I and crossed every T. And if they think we didn't, then we have to show up and prove our innocence and provide all of the paperwork to prove that our tax return was done properly. If voting is more important, why do we do voter registration on the honor system? Well, they said they were a citizen, so we should let them vote. That's it? That's all we do? Outrageous. Now, as you know, Senator Mike Lee is a champion of the Save America Act. He's been pushing for it. He said that you couldn't do it in the reconciliation bill, but now that it's there, well, he's had a change of heart. Here, take a listen.
5: The advantage of the budget reconciliation process is that it allows you to take certain legislation that's budgetary, meaning it brings about changes in revenues flowing into the federal government or mandatory outlays being spent by the federal government. It allows you to pass those things without having to go through cloture, and so you don't need 60 votes. I've opined in the past that the Save America Act is a policy bill, and it's non-budgetary, and therefore couldn't itself be passed under budget reconciliation. After the House passed its budget today, opening the door for a possible third round of reconciliation in which the Save America.
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11: News this hour from Town Hall, I'm Ron Taylor. The U.S. military says it has fired on a merchant vessel attempting to breach its blockade of Iranian ports while Iran targeted American strongholds around the Persian Gulf. Meanwhile, Saudi Arabia struck the port of city of Hodeidah in Yemen. The conflict shows no signs of easing after some 13 nights of strikes. President Trump returning to address a huge room full of journalists at a correspondent dinner rescheduled from April. He said the show must go on, the president entering the ballroom last night to polite applause, then teasing reporters as he began his address at the White House Correspondents' Dinner in Washington.
12: Wow, that was very beautiful, but this has not been an easy evening, all these awards. Do I have a say in those awards, all those awards?
11: The president joked about the choice for the location of the rescheduled White House Correspondents' Dinner.
12: But it's great to be back at a place that I know very well because they built it.
11: Oil prices fall and stocks finished mixed yesterday.
13: Stocks drifted to a mixed close on Wall Street and oil prices fell for the first time in a week. The S&P 500 rose a tenth of a percent Friday. The index had its second losing week in a row. That's the first time that's happened since March. The Dow added 235 points. That's about a tenth of a percent. The NASDAQ composite fell 0.6%. After shooting as high as $102 a barrel a day earlier, Brent crude fell almost 4% to settle at about $96 a barrel. Treasury yields moved lower in the bond market. The yield on the 10-year Treasury fell to 4.68%. Seth Sutel, New York.
11: Massive forest fires are raging out of control in southwestern France and central Spain, forcing authorities to evacuate some 200,000 people. Dozens of firefighters have been injured. News and analysis at townhall.com.
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11: The cyclospora parasite outbreak that has led to explosive diarrhea cases appears to be expanding. Correspondent Ed Donahue has been closely following this story and files this report tonight.
15: The CDC now says the outbreak of cyclospora, first linked to shredded lettuce served at Taco Bell's, now includes Illinois, Kansas, Oklahoma, and Pennsylvania. The FDA says the lettuce was traced to Taylor Farms. It was recalling iceberg lettuce grown in central Mexico. President Trump was asked about the outbreak.
16: We're going to put a major tariff on Mexico because of the lettuce.
15: The government says the number of cases linked to the lettuce is now around 2,000. At least 98 people had to go to the hospital. No one has died. Cases were also reported in Indiana, Kentucky, Michigan, Ohio, and West Virginia. Ed Donahue, Washington.
11: 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I'm Ron Taylor.
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26: Welcome to This Week on Capitol Hill, where we go beyond the headlines to bring you the stories shaping Washington and the world. I'm Tony Perkins. This week, we're joined by a live audience at the SoconCon 2026. The Social Conservative Policy Conference brings together lawmakers, scholars, and leaders from national and state policy organizations to address some of the greatest challenges facing our nation, including the growing threat of socialism.
27: Socialism, communism, I mean, my view, and I think in reality, socialism is just communism light. It is a step, as my mother says, it is a step to full communism. If socialism succeeds, then you get communism.
26: That was New York Congresswoman Nicole Malliotakis, whose mother fled Fidel Castro's communist regime. A reminder that socialism is far more than an academic theory. For millions, it has been a lived reality. Today, we'll hear from two of the nation's leading voices on challenges facing America, House Speaker Mike Johnson on the domestic agenda before Congress, including the rising challenge of socialism, and former Secretary of State Mike Pompeo on America's role abroad and the growing threat posed by Iran, and what comes next for U.S. policy in the Middle East.
28: I just don't think they're serious about making a deal. These guys, I mean, the more the president's gotten to know them, the more he's come to that realization. I mean, he said it yesterday, I believe. He gave a speech in Georgia. These guys, the problem with them is you can't make a deal with people unless they're going to keep it. And these people make deals, and then they break it almost immediately. Or they decide, oh, let's change the deal. That's not how deals work.
26: That was the current Secretary of State, Marco Rubio, signaling that diplomacy with Iran may have reached its limits. Former Secretary of State Mike Pompeo joins us later with his assessment. We'll also examine what has fueled socialism's growing appeal, the Marxist ideas behind it, and how we counter them. All of that and much more coming up on this week's edition of This Week on Capitol Hill.
29: Today's edition of This Week on Capitol Hill is being presented by AARP.
26: Well, House Republicans delivered major results this week. Lawmakers passed the annual National Defense Authorization Act, approved the Stop Insider Trading Act, advanced a framework for Reconciliation 3.0, and passed a clean continuing resolution to keep the government funded and avoid another Democratic shutdown. The focus now shifts to the Senate, where the fate of each of the measures will be decided. Joining us here before the SoCon 2026 is House Speaker Mike Johnson. Mr. Speaker, welcome.
30: Hey, Tony. Great to be with you. Thanks.
26: When we talked last week, I talked about how aggressive the agenda was going into this week, and you accomplished it.
30: Yes, you know, the pundits always say we won't be able to accomplish it, but we did, and I never doubt that. We have a small majority, the smallest at most times in U.S. history. As you know, most of this Congress has been a one- or two-vote margin at any time, but we were able to get it done, and those are big seismic achievements, landmark achievements, and moving the ball forward. And as I said in my press conference after we delivered all that on Thursday, we're going to continue to do this. The American people can trust House Republicans, the Republican Party, to run this government, and we keep delivering. We're going to do that, run all the way through the tape towards the end of the year, to the end of the year, and I believe for this reason we're going to win the midterms. I'm very bullish about the outcome, and we talk about it all the time. With each passing day, I'm more confident, Tony.
0: As you repeatedly say, you exceed the expectations of the pundits. They still don't understand the power of prayer.
30: That's right. And look, I've been openly saying this. I told a big gaggle of Hill Press reporters yesterday at an event. I said, listen, this is a God thing. It really is. I mean, we have intercessory prayers who are on the ground at the Capitol praying each of these things through. My colleagues know that. They know I believe that. And that we're watching it happen. More and more people are understanding there must be something to this because this is an impossible agenda. But look, this is not a radical thing. It's what the framers of our Constitution did, the founders' generation. They all believed in the power of prayer, the divine hand of providence, as Washington himself, the father of our country, often talked about. And we do well. We're one nation under God. We should remember and govern like that.
0: All right, let's talk about some of those accomplishments, what was accomplished this week, and how that sets up action now in the Senate.
30: It does. I mean, each of those measures is important. You know, the National Defense Authorization Act, as you know, sets policy for how we govern ourselves and how we fund our military in a very dangerous time. Big, big thing.
0: And in spite of that, this is being blocked in the Senate repeatedly. The Senate has tried to advance its version, and the Democrats have blocked it.
30: It's a very important thing to note. I mean, for 65 straight years, this was a bipartisan product because at the end of the day, people would put their political weapons down and recognize this is serious. This is about the nation's security. We ought to do it together. And that increasingly has not happened. This Democrat Party, as I say all the time, is not the party of our fathers or grandfathers. They don't have any interest in keeping the nation safe because they think there's some political advantage installing all of this. The same thing applied to the other big bill, the continuing resolution. We passed a totally clean, non-gimmick continuation of funding through November so that we don't have Americans suffering unnecessarily because government's wheels have ground to a halt.
0: You did get some Democratic support for that.
30: Small handful. And that's good.
0: Which should show that the Democrats in the Senate should be willing to vote for it as well.
30: That's our hope and our expectation and our prayer. And Leader Thune believes that he will get Democrats to do that. It's just too dangerous. And there's some Democrats, I think, Tony, who have calculated that they would get a political advantage if TSA lines backed up at the airports again and soldiers weren't being paid and all these other, you know, critical functions of government stopped, that they would get points for that. I think they're wrong. This same group already forced us into the two longest shutdowns in U.S. history, this Congress already. One of them was 78 days. No one gained a thing out of that. They didn't gain any political advantage, but the American people were made to suffer. That tells you where their head is.
0: All right, let's talk about Reconciliation 3.0 that has the Save America Act included.
30: Yes, we need to do reconciliation because it is the vehicle that allows you to avoid that 60-vote threshold in the Senate. And these Democrats, as we're discussing here, have no interest in advancing the simple priorities of the American people. What do I mean by that? This reconciliation bill, the resolution we passed in the House that now goes to the Senate, will set up a simple measure. It has three components. We want to fund the troops, farmers, and election security. It has the Save America Act in it, which is very basically requires proof of citizenship to register to vote and a valid ID when you show up to do so. That's like a 90-10 public opinion poll issue, Tony, and Democrats don't want to support it. We're also going to put in essential funding for the military to replenish stockpiles of our missiles and the other equipment and make sure the troops are paid and equipped. And then we have a little bit for the agriculture community as well that desperately needs it. I don't know how any member of the Senate can vote against any of that. Certainly not Republicans, so we'll see.
0: Well, we were told that there was not an issue with non-citizens registering to vote. But we just saw this week in New Jersey the Democratic governor admitting that 6,600 non-U.S. citizens were registered to vote, and 400 of them actually voted.
30: We know this kind of stuff happens around the country, and it is remarkable when a Democrat governor is forced to come out and admit it. But this is the reason that the American people are for this, and by the way, more than 70% of Democrats say that you should be a citizen to vote in a U.S. election. It's already federal law. It's just not enforced in the blue states. And you have to have a valid ID to show up to vote. That's not a controversial notion. But in spite of the fact that almost every American sees that that's common sense. These Democrats will not lend a vote, not the House or the Senate. They will not support it. So we have to do it on our own through a reconciliation package. So we certainly hope and believe and expect that this is going to make its way through. I was with the president last night in the Oval Office for

0: certainly enough before the election in November, and it's, again, a critically important priority. I think the government funding on the CR and the budget reconciliation, it's hard to imagine anything more important than that. Another thing we did this week, though, is we banned stock trading for members of Congress. And you know what? Almost every Democrat voted against that. So, yeah, they're going to have a lot to answer for in the election.
1: How big of an issue was that?
0: It should have been done a long time ago, but it's been difficult to get a consensus for it. As usual, on most things, you have a small handful of members who are the bad apples, who give it all a bad name. There are lots of members who do that, you know, faithfully and in accordance with the law and in blind trust and that sort of thing. But it's gotten so abusive, the insider trading aspect of it, that we just had to get rid of it. And I'm really glad we finally got that off the House floor.
1: Are you confident that the ethics and the standards that are in the House are sufficient?
0: We're doing everything we can to enforce those and to continually improve upon them, and that's an ongoing process that will continue to the end of this Congress and into the new one when we still have a Republican majority in the Congress, okay?
1: All right, Mr. Speaker, we're going to go to a break. When we come back, I want to talk about something you have been saying regarding the threat of socialism, that the barbarians are not at the gate, they're inside the gate. We want to talk about that when we return. What's given rise to this Marxist ideology that is actually fueling campaigns and winning elections?
0: Yes.
1: Folks, stick with us. We're back with more of This Week on Capitol Hill right after this.
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5: WHK.
6: Welcome back to This Week on Capitol Hill. I'm Chody Perkins, and we're here before a live audience at the SoConCon 2023. All right. As you can tell, a very live audience, geared up and ready to go with our conversation with House Speaker Mike Johnson, who represents the 4th Congressional District of Louisiana. Mr. Speaker, appreciate you staying around and joining us here on site for this week's program. All right, we set this up as we were going into the break. You have not been shy about this. In fact, I watch your mannerisms. I've known you for quite some time. You're animated by what is happening in some of these elections where we see these Democratic Socialist candidates being elected. You see this as a real threat.
7: It is a very real threat. And I try to be a happy warrior, you know, in the mode of Ronald Reagan.
6: Usually a good poker player, but...
7: Well, yeah, not so well. But look, this is serious business. And I think people understand the stakes are so high. You and I were talking off stage a little while ago, and I said, you know, if somebody had told us even 10 years ago that on the 250th anniversary of the greatest nation in the history of the world, we would be in an open contest about whether we're going to maintain a constitutional republic or go down this dark, dangerous, deadly road to communism. But that is what we are facing in a midterm election. And that's why I think this midterm is unlike any other. We are deciding, somebody said outside, this isn't a referendum on Donald J. Trump. It's a referendum on Thomas Jefferson. I mean, the foundational principles of the nation are imperiled. And you have a rising number of barbarians who are coming up through the primary system in the Democrat primaries.
6: And they're going to win these seats because these are in deep blue seats.
7: By my count, we're up to, I think, 29 of these people, okay? And they espouse crazy, radical, un-American views. They want no borders. They want no prisons. They want to eliminate entire institutions like the U.S. Supreme Court. They want to remove the presidency. They want to pack the Supreme Court. They think the House itself should run the whole government, which, by the way, they want to assume all the power, control over production. And it's madness. And there's a bunch of them coming up through the system. I will be administering the oath to people who have open disdain for the founding principles of their country. It's an unprecedented time. And so I'm telling you, people who love America and common sense have to get off of their good intentions right now and get engaged. Your neighbors, your family, your friends at church, everybody needs to understand this one's for all the marbles. And we are not overstating that. It's not campaign rhetoric.
6: So, this has to be addressed on two fronts. First, we have the short-term front of this election,
7: yes,
6: where we need to encourage our friends, family, church members to be registered and to be voting. But long-term, I think we need to step back and ask, how did we get here?
7: It's an important question, and it reminds us that we have an educational component to this. When we fail to be students of history, then we're apt to repeat it. And communism, socialism is a step towards communism. That's what this is. It's a battle towards communism, Marxism. It has never, never worked. It won't, because it defies the most basic principles of the fallen nature of man and the existence of God. Communism begins with a premise. Marxism begins with a premise that there is no God. The state is the God. It will never work. And it has led to the murder of tens of millions of innocent people in the 20th century alone. And we have to recognize that. This is what we're up against, and it is an un-American proposition.
6: Is it not filling a vacuum that's been created by the retreat of that moral component of our society?
7: I think you're right to point that out. I mean, I think when we lose our bearings, when we lose our sense of what the founding and guiding principles are of the nation, which, of course, derive from Scripture themselves, that's how our framers set it up, then we are apt to fall into a lot of untruth. And that's what's happened. So you have a lot of young people who are swayed with this idea that they'll get free stuff, you know, and no one seems to want to finish and explain to them, you might get a few free things for a short while, but you're going to give up your freedom, and ultimately you might have to give up your life. That's what's happened in history. Again, not hyperbole, but on the 250th anniversary, you and I, all of us, have a great opportunity to engage in this sort of educational process, to remind the people coming behind us of what the truths are and why they must be defended. Reagan, I always think of the words of Reagan on this point. He said, you know, remember, freedom is never more than one generation away from extinction. And we do not pass it in the bloodstream. It has to be fought for, protected, taught, passed along to the people coming behind us so they'll have the same liberty, opportunity, and security that we've always known and, frankly, too often take it for granted.
6: You mentioned being a happy warrior. We, as most of our audience are Christians, conservatives. You know, we come at this from a position of hope, regardless of what may happen. However, we are at a moment where I think the church, Christians, let me use that term, have been somewhat timid to bring their faith into the public square because, you know, all this stuff from the left separates church and state. And so we've just kind of, you know, we don't like conflict. We don't want to force it.
7: Yeah.
6: But we're at a point where we've got to be bold and courageous, do we not?
7: We have to, or our system cannot survive. I have a little whiteboard illustration I do when I'm on university campuses, and I walk them through a little word picture of why our nation's different and extraordinary, different than any nation ever before or since. In 1776, a band of patriots came along, and they rejected the divine right of kings philosophy, where there is an almighty hovering up in the sky, but the lowercase k, the king, is the sovereign, and he's the one that gives the people their rights. We just erased the middleman, and we said, no, we're one nation under God. As Lincoln articulated, summarized in the Gettysburg Address, he said, we're dedicated to this proposition that we are one nation under God and a government of the people, by the people, for the people themselves, should not perish from the earth. The only way to maintain that, they understood, if you don't have an earthly king, a sovereign, a boss, and the people are their own boss, that's self-government, it's our experiment, they must be guided by religion and morality, because the fallen nature of man will lead to chaos. Washington said, of all the dispositions and habits which lead to political prosperity, religion and morality are the indispensable supports. John Adams came next. He said, our Constitution is made only for a moral and religious people. It is wholly inadequate to the government of any other. If we abandon those basic principles, we're in trouble. Reagan also summarized, he had a way with words. He said, if we ever forget that we're one nation under God, we'll be a nation gone under. And that's what we have to remind the generation coming behind us.
6: So it's time not to be silent, but to be bold, courageous, and to engage in the process. All right, we've just got a couple minutes left, Mr. Speaker. August, the members of Congress are back in their districts working, also on the campaign trail, going into the midterm elections. We're really into the home stretch now.
7: Yes.
6: How do you see this playing out in terms of the midterm elections? In terms of the majority, how many seats do you think the Republicans may be able to pick up?
7: We're less than 100 days from the election, but who's counting? And it's going to come down to a handful of votes in just a couple of districts. One of the groups that monitors all this, Cook Political Report, currently says, they're a nonpartisan arbiter, they say on election night you should expect 212 Republican seats, 205 Democrat seats. It leaves less than 20 seats in the middle as the jump ball. So the whole balance of Congress, think of it, will come down to less than 20 seats, the outcomes. And so we are putting lead on target, all of our energy force. We have great candidates there, better candidates, great record to run on. We have a slight fundraising advantage over Democrats right now because people believe the stakes are so high. I'm absolutely convinced God's not done with America yet. We're going to grow this House majority, and we're going to keep this thing going so we can save the greatest nation in history.
6: And what are you're anticipating coming back in the majority in January of next year. What are going to be the top priorities for the
7: country? Well, we have two more years of a four-year Trump administration, and we were handed an absolute disaster by the Biden-Harris administration. Every metric of public policy was a disaster. We've been moving as quickly as we can to do it. A lot more left to do for affordability and the economy, to shore up national security and make sure America is the dominant force on the planet. We can do that, but we need the right people in the seats to make it happen.
6: All right, Mr. Speaker, one final question for you. How can folks be praying as we go into this midterm election?
7: My familiar refrain, we need wisdom, stamina, discernment, probably in that order. So we appreciate those prayers.
6: And a few extra hours of sleep.
7: Yeah, that. One day.
6: All right. Mr. Speaker, thanks so much for joining us. Always great to see you.
7: Thank you, my friend. God bless you all. Thanks.
6: All right, folks. Stick with us. After the break, former Secretary of State Mike Pompeo joins us for this week on Capitol Hill. So stay tuned. We'll be right back with more.
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6: Welcome back to This Week on Capitol Hill. I'm your host, Tony Perkins. Thanks so much for joining us. The United States and Iran continued exchanging attacks this week after multiple U.S. service members were killed last weekend. As the conflict intensified, President Trump warned that the United States would destroy a bridge or power plant each time Iran targeted a ship transiting the Strait of Hormuz. Joining us now to discuss the growing conflict is former Secretary of State and former CIA Director Mike Pompeo. Secretary Pompeo, welcome to This Week on Capitol Hill. Thanks
22: Great
6: for joining us.
22: Great to be with you, Tony.
0: So let me ask you this question. Let's just start right here. When you left office 6 years ago as Secretary of State, did you believe the United States and Iran would eventually find themselves in this direct military conflict that we see today?
21: Tony, I did. I believed it was inevitable that we would have to go in and eliminate their capacity to have a nuclear weapon or be a nuclear-capable country. We'd worked on this tirelessly. We got out of the crazy deal that President Obama had put the country in with called the JCPOA, their nuclear deal, which had created a pathway for nuclear weapons. Our method in the first term was to use maximal economic pressure, and we'd been pretty successful at draining the Iranian regime's funding sources and money. But President Biden turned it back on and gave him money. And so I did believe that in the end, this is what it was going to take, not because the United States ever wants war,
0: right,
21: but because this Islamist regime, right? These are radical Islamists. These are terrorists who have been threatening the United States since 1979 and Israel for the same time. It was going to take someone to go in and rip these nuclear weapons out of their cold hands.
0: Now, when you were CIA director, obviously you had a better understanding than most of what was happening in the world. But and you made your first speech. I remember this because I commented on it. You made your first speech in Cairo as Secretary of State. And in that speech, you articulated your worldview, if I can use that term. Yeah. You didn't use that term, but you said you were a Christian.
21: Yeah.
0: That understanding, I think, helps you and help the State Department better understand the long-term threat of Iran and the regime that was there. Is there, with that understanding, is there a diplomatic solution?
21: The answer to that is these things almost always end with some form of arrangement, but it all depends on how much leverage the other side has. And so long as the Iranians have the capacity to threaten Israel, to threaten their, you see, they're firing on their fellow Muslim brothers, right? They're firing on Qatar and Bahrain.
0: But behind that is that ideology.
21: But this is it. This is why capitulation, forced capitulation, is likely the only outcome that will get the American people what they need, the security and peace and stability in the Middle East that benefits the United States of America. And I think your point's really well taken. When you think of the United States as a Judeo-Christian nation, we sometimes can't understand these folks.
0: Right.
21: We sometimes think, oh, there's a deal to be done. They're rational people. The pain level must be high. 90 million people suffering in Iran. Surely the government's not going to let that happen. We're Christians. We believe that people are rational and decent and care about their fellow human beings. That is not the case for the Islamic Republic of Iran's leadership.
0: But there's also a deeper understanding of the Judeo-Christian biblical viewpoint that there is good and evil, and there are evil forces at work in our society, and they're manifesting themselves. And oftentimes it is in regimes like this that is a deadly regime.
21: I talk about this all the time when folks ask me, Mike, we don't like war. I remind them that from biblical times, from nearly the beginning, there was evil in the world. And that evil requires good people to do the necessary to protect from that evil. Goodness requires, indeed, I think the Lord requires us to do the necessary to push back against this evil. And pastors do this in churches on Sunday mornings. Governments have a responsibility to protect their people from this evil. You see it with Vladimir Putin today. You see it with Xi Jinping in China. And you see it with the Ayatollah in Iran. They want the United States, they want the people of the United States to live in a country that is very different than the one that we know and love and appreciate.
0: Mr. Secretary, we're almost up against a break, a little less than a minute left. The world today, safer, more dangerous than it was when you were at the Department of State?
21: Oh, goodness. It's never a safe place. These things go on forever. The good news is President Trump's decision to go after the Iranian regime's nuclear program made us all safer. There's still more work to do.
0: All right, when we come back, I want to talk about, speaking of nuclear programs, this week announced that there may be a deal with Saudi Arabia and the U.S. allowing them to actually partner with them and setting up nuclear facilities in Saudi Arabia. I want to talk with you about that. Also, long term, the Middle East, much different than it was 6 years ago. Some positive developments. We want to talk about that as well. Folks, I want to thank you for joining us here on This Week on Capitol Hill. Still to come, we're going to be continuing our conversation with Secretary Mike Pompeo. Also, a few final thoughts on what has taken place here in our nation's capital this week. So don't go away. A lot more straight ahead on This Week on Capitol Hill.
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0: Welcome back to This Week on Capitol Hill. Continuing my conversation with former CIA Director and Secretary of State Mike Pompeo about the escalating conflict in the Middle East. Mr. Secretary, thanks again for sticking around. So let's start first with the positive. A lot of negative going on out there. But, you know, we're seeing relationships, conversations taking place between Israel and Lebanon. Israel, I think, is in a much stronger place now than they were 4 years ago, even though they've gone through really the refining fire. Your thoughts?
21: I think Israel is absolutely in a stronger place than it was, and they are determined. October 7th changed things for them. We're never going back to October 6th world in the Middle East, and I think we all need to take that on board as we think about how is that you get peace and stability. I think what they're doing in Lebanon is fantastic. The fact that the Israelis and Lebanese, right, the Lebanese leadership, President Aoun, is the only Christian leader in the region.
0: And he met this week with President Trump.
21: And he was with President Trump this past week, working on trying to figure out how is that you get the Iranians out of Lebanon? How do you get Hezbollah out of Lebanon? How can you, together, the United States, Israel, and Lebanon, achieve that? I'm very hopeful that President Aoun and Prime Minister Netanyahu can achieve that. Note, too, this past week, lots of missiles landed in the Middle East, none of them in Israel. I think the Iranians have learned a great deal about if you provoke this powerful military, that this will end badly for you. And so the oddity of the fact that in Tehran they are now firing at Muslims, not Jews. They're now firing their missiles at Muslims, not Christians. They're firing their missiles at their own co-religionists, I think is very telling about the evil nature of the regime itself.
0: And desperation?
21: Desperation, fear, and a deep commitment to continuing the power of the regime. So I think what you can clearly see now is they have put all their chips on the table. They're going to try and stay in power, and it's going to require an effort, not just from the United States, but Israel and our Gulf Arab partners, to make sure that regime no longer has the power that it's had for 25 years.
0: Clearly they've been degraded, but not neutralized.
21: That's right. That's exactly right. Still the capacity to threaten the Strait of Hormuz and, frankly, to threaten their Gulf Arab partners as well.
0: Time is on their side, not ours, and they know that. That has historically been how they negotiate. They drag things out knowing that the political will of the West is sometimes a lot weaker.
21: We've seen this in history before, Tony. Western societies are difficult to manage conflicts, right? It's difficult to do. A much easier an authoritarian regime because you don't have to respond to the will of the people. They're trying to figure out how to get through the last 2 years of this administration. They're trying to convince the New York Times to continue to write pieces about how Israel and the United States are the problem, not the Iranians. All of those things trying to undermine the will of the American people and run the clock.
0: Does that necessitate strike fast, strike hard?
21: Yeah, my view is we've made a mistake too. Yeah. We took a 60-day pause and let them rearm a bit and get some, and most importantly, get some money.
0: But we didn't strengthen in that. We only weakened because, as you said, managing the public opinion on this is not moving in the right direction.
21: We have an end state goal. The President Trump has laid out very clearly. We should maximize and compress the time period by which we achieve that goal.
0: Let me switch gears to another topic in the Middle East. Saudi Arabia, the administration, the president, suggesting, this is not formalized yet, but that there might be room to allow the enrichment of uranium in Saudi Arabia, allowing them to establish nuclear power, supposedly for civilian purposes. But the enrichment of uranium is something that's been very closely guarded. Is this a good idea?
21: You know, I always think the fewer nations that have the capacity to enrich uranium, the more safe the American people are. We've all seen the concept of mutually assured destruction. It gets really complicated when 30 nations have the ability to enrich uranium. So, we always had countries that were coming asking us for this. We would put in place what was called the gold standard 1-2-3 rules. I haven't seen the shape of this agreement. It sounds like it's American companies that are doing it. That gives me more confidence. But man, less nuclear enrichment.
0: I'm going to be very candid about the when I look at this internationally, having served as chair of the U.S. Commission on International Religious Freedom, I look at those countries that embrace religious freedom as the most stable, peaceful countries that allow 100%. For prosperity. That's what the facts show. Saudi Arabia is one of the most closed societies in the world. I mean, there are no churches in Saudi Arabia.
21: Yeah. Look, we've been trying to convince the Kingdom of Saudi Arabia to join the Abraham Accords in the same way that the Emiratis did. Right now, there are Christian churches inside the United Arab Emirates.
0: There are a lot of them, and they're very welcome.
21: And lots of space for Christians and people of all faiths to practice their faith. I hope the Kingdom of Saudi Arabia, and frankly, every Muslim nation, whether that's Indonesia or Malaysia, wherever, Pakistan, I hope they will all come to see that their country will be better off with more religious freedom. And the Kingdom of Saudi Arabia is certainly a nation that needs to continue to move down that path in a way that is serious and reflects an understanding, which is exactly your point. The world is safer when nations accept the fact that people are going to practice the faith to which they believe.
0: I want to bring this home for our last 2 minutes. One of the projects you did when you were Secretary of State was looking at first principles, looking at the foundation of the United States, religious freedom here, and it was a project you took on that was highly criticized even back then. But when you look at this rise of socialism within the Democratic Party, which is an anathema to those founding principles, I mean, you were on to something. Our institutions have been hollowed out with this secularism, and if we don't return to those first principles, I think we lose our country.
21: I believe this with all my heart. And Tony, by the way, you were an important part of helping me achieve that. The Family Research Council was an important part of that. We worked on what became known as the Ministerial for Religious Freedom. We built a chaplain's corps at the CIA. These are the core institutions of America being imbued with the central idea of America as a Judeo-Christian founded country. If we walk away from that, if we are just a secular society, we will look much more like parts of Europe, which are falling away, right? They're not protecting the unborn. They're not building families. They're not doing the things that have been the central guarantor of freedom and liberty in the United States of America. I pray that we will continue to get that back. The Democrat Party today is not going to move that direction. We need a political movement that's going to do that.
0: A political movement anchored in a moral and transcendent truth with a transcendent truth anchor.
21: Amen. Basic principles.
0: Because without it, we just have two competing parties with two different ideologies that ultimately lead to the same place. One gets there faster than the other.
21: That's absolutely true.
0: Mr. Secretary, I want to thank you for joining us. Always great to see you.
21: Great to see you too, Tony. Bless you.
0: All right, folks. 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
0: Welcome back to This Week on Capitol Hill. Speaking to the rise of socialist candidates within the Democratic Party, House Speaker Mike Johnson warned that, quote, the barbarians are inside the gate. He went on to explain, quote, we are fighting right now in Congress over whether we're going to maintain our status as a constitutional republic or go down this dark road of death to communism, end quote. The speaker isn't crying wolf. The threat is real. But the battle to preserve the republic will not ultimately be won in Congress. There will be legislative fights. There will be elections where your vote could determine the balance of power and whether socialist policies further undermine our freedoms. But if the barbarians are already inside the gate, we need to ask, how did they get in? And how do we get them out? Congress reflects culture more than it creates it. Laws can restrain evil, but they cannot create virtue. A constitutional republic depends on citizens with the moral character to govern themselves and families that instill virtue in the next generation. Culture is ultimately shaped by what people believe about God, truth, and morality. When those foundations erode, political institutions follow. To understand how this ideological and spiritual challenge gained traction in America, we have to look beyond politics to the forces that shape a nation's character. In his 1983 book, The Gravedigger File, author and social critic Oz Guinness warned that secularization was hollowing out the institution that had long guided Western civilization, the church. As biblical faith weakened, society's moral foundations weakened, creating a vacuum secular ideologies would inevitably fill. A little more than a decade later, Judge Robert Bork approached the same crisis from a different direction. In his book, Slouching Toward Gomorrah, he argued that America's moral and cultural foundations were being eroded by radical individualism and radical egalitarianism, weakening the institutions upon which constitutional government depends. Nominated to the Supreme Court by Ronald Reagan in 1987, Bork was rejected because of his originalist views of the Constitution. Though writing as a constitutional scholar rather than a theologian, he arrived at a remarkable similar conclusion as Guinness. When I first came to Washington, I had hoped to meet Robert Bork, and so I called him and invited him to lunch, and he graciously accepted. During our conversation, I asked for his prognosis of America's future. He replied, quote, the culture is too far gone for the country to turn around. For a moment, I thought there was no hope, but then he added this, there is one thing that could save the country, a genuine renewal of religion in America. But he continued, unfortunately, the church has been and continues to be in decline. So how did the barbarians get inside the gate? Through the church's loss of its preserving influence as the salt of the earth. And how do we secure that gate once again? Jesus said, you are the salt of the earth. Salt preserves what would otherwise decay. History has confirmed what Christ taught. The decisive battle for America's future will not ultimately be won in Congress, but in the church as it once again shapes the nation's moral character. Change the nation's character and its policies will follow. In God We Trust cannot remain merely a motto etched in stone. It must once again become the conviction written upon our hearts and reflected in how we live. And that has been This Week on Capitol Hill.
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19: With SRN News, I'm Bob Agnew in Washington. While Trump critics complained about the U.S. economy, new job market data points to something very different. Fewer Americans are losing their jobs than at any time in decades. Correspondent Ron Taylor takes a look.
20: In the week ending July 18th, a record low number of workers filed for unemployment insurance. Economists say it reflects the lowest level of weekly job losses in nearly six decades, even though the labor force is roughly twice the size it was in 1970. But it's a good news, bad news story. Companies are profitable and laying off almost no one, yet many job openings remain unfilled. Labor force participation among prime-age men remains historically low, raising a key question. Where will the workers come from? Ron Taylor reporting.
19: And as the debate over the economy continues to heat up, some analysts believe the focus could shift to boosting participation, possibly by requiring able-bodied working-age recipients of government benefits to work if they can. Public policy expert Matthew Continetti says Iran cannot be trusted as the U.S. tries to bring an end to the war.
25: I think President Trump has come to the understanding, an understanding he's always had, that the Iranian regime is not interested in peace and it's not interested in changing its ways.
19: Continetti made his comments in an interview with the Salem Radio Network. President Trump returned to the stage of the rescheduled White House Correspondents Association dinner last night, teasing reporters as he began his address.
26: Wow, that was very beautiful, but this has not been an easy evening, all these awards. Do I have a say in those awards, all those awards?
19: And he assured the crowd of journalists so that he had scrapped the most biting parts of his remarks. He's not known for being a big fan of the Washington press corps. The president's return to the dinner represented a notable moment in his relationship with the news media.
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28: 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This product is not intended to diagnose, treat, cure, or prevent any disease.
29: Hello again, and welcome to Healthline. Thank you for tuning in. We're brought to you by Purity Products. We've got a fascinating show lined up for you today. But first, a quick few questions. Number one, is there a pill you can take that can actually help make you stronger? Number two, let's say you could get stronger. Would the extra strength make your life better? Thirdly, think about this. Are you weaker today than you were, say, 20 years ago? Well, listen, if you answered yes to any of these questions, then stay tuned. Dr. Neil Levin is joining us today to discuss a miraculous compound with hundreds of clinical studies that just may unlock the key to helping you get stronger and healthier at any age. Now, Dr. Neil Levin is a chiropractor, a nutritionist, spokesperson, and a longtime advisor for Purity Products. Dr. Levin, welcome back to the show.
30: Oh, it's great to be here with you today. And we have a very exciting topic to cover today. Today, we're talking about strength and power and how to get it back, even if you're in your 50s, 60s, 70s, 80s. So if you want to feel better, if you want to feel stronger, this is some very important information we're going to cover today.
29: Yeah, this is an exciting topic. Talk to me about this important message today. What molecule are we talking about and how it's impacting the lives of people who follow the science?
30: Right. Well, we're talking about a new supplement. It's called Everstrong, and it features an exciting molecule called creatine. Now, a lot of our listeners may have heard of creatine. I know you've used creatine.
29: Right.
30: But for those that don't know about creatine, it's mainly used in the Olympic circles, professional athletes, bodybuilders, college, high school athletes, because it does something extraordinary. And what I'm about to tell you is proven by hundreds and hundreds of human studies. So here's what creatine does for us. It helps us to get stronger, more powerful. It helps put muscle mass on the body, and it helps protect us from losing muscle tissue as we get older. We know that's a big part of aging. Not only that, great for the brain, great for memory, and it helps promote bone strength as well. So an amazing molecule that everybody needs to know about.
1: It's an amazing story. Can you share some of the science and tell us why you're calling creatine one of the best kept secrets to healthy aging?
30: Sure. What we need to understand with creatine is that it's a natural molecule to the body. It's in every single cell, tissue, organ in your system, and its job in the body is to generate and maintain strength and power. That's its reason for being, to maintain strength and power. It's in every single cell in the body. 95% of it, however, is in your muscle tissue because that's where we tend to use it the most. It powers up the muscles. It's good for strong muscle contraction, and it's important to help maintain strength and muscle contractions when you're using them over and over again. For instance, if you're working out at the gym, if you're playing sports, golf, tennis, anything like that, it keeps your muscles powered up in their high energy state, so they're strong and ready for action. Now, here's the key. This is so important for those of us, say, in our 50s, 60s, 70s. You see, we had lots and lots of creatine when we were young. We had oodles of this stuff. It was coming out of our ears. We had lots of creatine. Our bodies made a lot of it. But as we get older, like everything else, we don't do that as well, so we have less creatine in our muscles. Now, the good news is that hundreds and hundreds of human studies show that when you supplement with creatine, it goes to work, it goes straight to your muscles, it's absorbed easily, it pumps up the creatine in your muscle tissue, and you get stronger, you get more powerful. Not only that, it helps support memory and brain health, and it helps support the strength of your bones.
1: You know, we were talking before the show, and you were talking about how Olympic athletes have been using creatine for years to enhance their strength and performance. Tell me more.
30: Well, this creatine is the premier sports nutrition supplement. There's no question about that. You've used it. Bodybuilders know about it. Athletes know about it. Creatine is the premier sports nutrient. So you know, back 20, 25 years ago, the Olympic athletes and their coaches, of course, they knew about it. They knew it made you bigger and stronger and faster. They knew it was natural to the body. It was supposed to be there. But they were a little bit afraid to supplement with it because they were afraid it might be considered cheating, that it might be considered too much of an edge. But back in 1998, the International Olympic Committee, they came out, they officially confirmed that, I'm quoting here, creatine can be used by athletes to enhance their performance. And now it's not just for athletes anymore,
1: right?
30: Because the studies are plainly showing that for adults, for people in their 50s, 60s, 70s, this stuff is amazing. And Purity has this incredible new formulation. We call it Everstrong because that's exactly what it does. It helps you get stronger and stay stronger with hundreds of human studies to help you. And it's the purest form of creatine money can buy. The stuff from Europe, this stuff is fantastic.
1: All right. So obviously this works with athletes, but you say creatine is going mainstream. There's a lot of studies are showing that folks in their 50s, 60s, 70s and beyond, that creatine can be a cornerstone compound to help people stay strong, stay healthy, stay sharp, stay vital, right?
30: Oh, exactly. I mean, this is the ideal muscle-enhancing, strengthening, muscle-protecting nutrient for folks as we get older, 50-plusers like you and me. But let's go to a couple of studies on seniors just to show this. We'll do one on the guys and one on the gals, okay?
1: Right.
30: First on the guys. Love the title of this one. Creatine supplementation improves muscular performance in older men. Study done at several American universities, a group of men, get this, age 59 to 72. Hey, you know, we know that's not when people are known for getting stronger, right?
1: Right.
30: So this was just a one-week study. People need to understand that. That's how effective and rapidly this stuff works. It's just a one-week study. Get this. The guys on creatine, they put on 4 pounds of lean mass. That's muscle tissue for those that don't know that. It shows they built the muscles and they hydrated the muscles nicely. They increased the strength of their bench press. That's a chest press for people that don't know, by 7%. They increased the strength of the leg exercises they were doing by 15%. They could get in and out of a chair more times faster without using their arms. On top of that, they could generate more power on a stationary bike. This happened in 1 week. When I think about that, yeah, it's really quite incredible.
1: All right, but what about the women out there? Did they get those kind of benefits too as well? Will it actually help women in their 50s, 60s, and 70s get stronger too?
30: Absolutely. Let's go straight to another study. Love the title on this one as well. Creatine supplementation improves muscular performance in older women, published in the European Journal of Applied Physiology. 30 women aged 58 to 71. Of course, they got either creatine or placebo. That's the way they do these things. Again, a one-week study. The women on creatine increased their bench press by almost 4 pounds. They increased their leg press by over 11 pounds, and they had better balance and agility. So 58 to 71 year old women, not only getting stronger, not only getting more powerful, getting faster with improved balance. Study after study shows that older folks that use creatine get amazing results. They get great results if they exercise. They get great results even if they don't exercise. They can lift more weight. They get faster. They get stronger. They get more powerful. Their muscles don't fatigue as fast. And get this. This is very important, especially for the ladies. You know that when women do resistance training, their bones get stronger as well, right?
1: Yeah.
30: You know, now, get this. When you resistance train with creatine, your bones tend to get stronger even faster. So an all-around win-win. EverStrong is going to help the seniors to feel better, feel stronger, more energized, more powerful, faster, and it helps protect your bones.
1: Talk more about how unique this exclusive EverStrong formula is from Purity Products. It even has a finished product clinically studied, which showed an increase in upper body strength and power. But tell me what's in it and why you like it so much. I mean, this is more than just creatine, right?
30: Oh, absolutely. I mean, EverStrong, this is a very comprehensive formula. I didn't want people to just feel stronger when they use creatine. You know, we're dealing with people in their 50s, 60s, 70s. I wanted people to feel more comfortable as well. So not only did I use the finest creatine money can buy, the stuff from Europe, the Pure creatine, I also added something called coffee berry extract. And coffee berry extract, a powerful antioxidant, stronger than blueberries and strawberries, helping to protect the muscles, helping to protect the brain, because we know our antioxidant systems aren't as strong as they used to be in our 20s and 30s. But I also added some vitamin D, because vitamin D, incredibly good for the muscles as well as the immune system and the bones. So this is an all-around win-win. This is a wonderful product. When you try it, you're going to love it. You're going to feel the difference, and it's fast. A week or two, you're going to feel more powerful. Purity wants you to have a free bottle. I know later in the show you're going to give out that phone number.
1: Sure will. You know, we mentioned how great creatine works for women. Take a moment and share that story you told me before the show about the award-winning 70-year-old senior swimmer who uses EverStrong.
30: Right. Emma Karen, I'm looking at her picture right now. I printed it out for the show. 70 years old. This picture, she's got 6 medals around her neck. It's the 2015 National Senior Olympic Games. You know, she writes to us that she was getting a little tired during our workouts at age 70. Of course, she didn't have that same stamina, but she fortunately heard about our EverStrong formula. She started using it and almost right away was invigorated in her workouts and had more energy throughout the day. I'm quoting from her. She says, "I feel my investment in EverStrong was one of the best choices I ever made. It's always a morale booster when people think I'm 50. She looks fantastic.
1: Wow.
30: And I hear this stuff all the time. This isn't one of those vitamins, like a multivitamin. You take it, you don't really notice the difference. This is a substance that you can use to help get some of that youthful vim and vigor back, get some of that strength back. It's wonderful.
1: You know, Purity's given away a free bottle of EverStrong, but Purity Products didn't stop there. In fact, you insisted that they also give away a free bottle of their B12 energy melts, which are great for instant energy. Now, I know that you love this combination. Tell us about the incredible double free offer.
30: Yeah, you know, when I think about creatine, when I think about EverStrong, I think about muscular energy. I think about muscular power, but it's all about energy and feeling great, feeling energized. And the next thing I think about when I think about energy is B12. When you think about energy, think B12. And the problem is for 50-plussers like you and me, we're not absorbing the B12 as well as we used to in our 60s, 70s, 80s. So when you supplement with B12, you tend to bump back up those B12 levels. And that's what Purity's B12 12 energy melts are all about. They're fantastic. They melt in your mouth. They taste delicious. And you bump up those B12 levels. And that's great because B12 helps us make red blood cells, which carry oxygen to the tissues. Also, there's biotin in there for the hair, skin, and nails. So people love the B12 energy melts. 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

0: specifically the cognitive benefits of creatine?
1: Oh, absolutely. This is one of those areas where creatine really shines. You see, what we need to understand is that your brain, even though it's only 2% of your body's weight, it utilizes 20% of your body's energy. This is a very thirsty organ for energy. And just like your muscles soak up the creatine like a sponge, because this is a naturally occurring molecule in the body, it passes right through the blood-brain barrier. Your brain neurons soak it up like a sponge, and it increases your creatine phosphate reserves in your brain. So now, in your brain, you have more readily available resources to do what? To recharge those neuronal batteries to make more energy inside the brain. So basically, what do you notice? Well, your memory is supported. And scientists have done some amazing research here. They found that people that take creatine, it supports their memory. It actually helps the brain to utilize oxygen better. It supports memory in people that are sleep deprived. It's been shown to help people add numbers quicker and for longer periods of time without mental fatigue. Get this study. Just 5 days, 5 days of 8 grams of creatine supported mental tasks in subjects that were getting rapid fire questions. Scientists were asking them math questions and science questions over and over and over, and they found the folks on creatine didn't fatigue as quickly mentally. So this is amazing stuff. It's like a turbo booster for your brain. It's like a supercharger for your muscles. It recharges all your cellular batteries, so all of your cells, tissues, and organs have more readily available energy.
0: All right, Doc, I love that Everstrong appeals to athletes and people who want to get more reps in the gym, maybe get some extra power in their workouts. But you're also saying there's a big push in the nutritional community to encourage people in their 40s, 50s, 60s, 70s, and even 80s to leverage the power of creatine to stay fit, strong, and healthy. In fact, you say creatine is going mainstream. You know, I shared the story with you before. My mom, who's in her late 70s now, she's taking creatine. She works out a couple of days a week, 3 days a week. She goes to Nautilus, does the free weights because she's got osteoporosis. She wants to maintain her muscle mass, and she wants to make her bones stronger. And as you pointed out, creatine helps to do that. And then the other 3 days during the week, she'll go and she'll swim. Now, she's not trying to get big or strong or anything like that, but even at her age, creatine has benefits.
1: Oh, yeah. And what blows me away about that story, because you told me before, is that her medical doctor recommended creatine for her. And that just goes to show how much more mainstream this is. It's called Everstrong, and it supports the muscles. It supports your power, your strength, your speed. If you're an athlete, you're certainly going to love it. But even if you're not an athlete, you notice the difference. Hundreds and hundreds of human studies back up what we're talking about. You're going to love the benefits you get with this Everstrong formula.
0: That's incredible. 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We'll give that number out again later in the show. But first, Dr. Levin, now listeners can only get Everstrong, this clinically tested creatine blend, from Purity Products, right?
1: Oh, absolutely. Yeah.
0: I know it combines the creatine with the vitamin D, the coffee berry, the fruit XB boron. And for those who don't know, talk about how these work so well together. There's a synergy, and it's also a great value, too. I know we have a free bottle today, but if you wanted to buy all of these things separately, it would cost a small fortune, wouldn't it?
1: Oh, absolutely. I mean, if you went out and bought the CreaPure creatine, that's the purest, finest creatine from Europe, if you bought that, and then you went out and bought a separate antioxidant formula and a separate joint formula and the vitamin D, yeah, that's going to cost you $80, $90, $100 a month. But you're not going to spend that today, not with Purity Products, and you're not even going to spend half that. You're not spending $45, $50, because today it's free. Your job is to be one of the first 1,000 callers and take it seriously. This stuff flies out the door on the big radio stations. Don't take my word for it. Try it. Look in the mirror. Go to the gym. Lift some weights. Play. Do whatever you do. See if you don't feel better.
0: All right, let's talk about how you take this. You have these easy-to-swallow tablets, which are super easy to swallow. It also comes in a very refreshing cherry berry powder. So how do you like to take it? And can people just choose the tablets or the powder when they call in for the free bottle today?
1: Yeah, you can choose tablets or powder. I personally use both, you know, on my workout days or days I'm making a protein shake. On days I'm juicing, let's face it, juicing is becoming very big these days. So if you're doing something like that, the cherry berry powder is fantastic. You just take a scoop, dump it right into your juice, dump it into your protein shake, and that's a great way to take it. But if you don't do that stuff, I mean, the tablets are super convenient. They're small, they're coated, they're easy to swallow. It's wonderful stuff.

0: Now, I know you're chomping at the bit to tell us a little more about the study that Purity did on the Ever Strong powder. They tested golfers, and right. Purity found out that not only were these golfers getting stronger and more explosive, but they were driving the golf ball, get this, 14 yards further. That's amazing.
1: I have such a big smile on my face right now. I'm remembering when the researchers came back and gave us this information. I mean, we were bouncing off the walls. This is so exciting. The researchers called this a seminal study in sports nutrition, and this is on our EverStrong formula, the product we're talking about right now, the EverStrong powder. So double-blind, placebo-controlled study, 30 golfers took the EverStrong powder for 1 month. No exercise, nothing different. Just took our EverStrong powder for 1 month. In 1 month, they were banging the golf ball 14 yards further. Not
0: wow.
1: only that, 6% more power on the bench press, more explosive. They could lift the weight faster.
0: Hold on. Guys spend hundreds of dollars on new clubs to drive the ball further.
1: So, Trevor, you could spend $500 on a driver and pick up 5 yards, right? This is 14 yards. People shouldn't just ho-hum about this or yawn about this. This is amazing because, let's face it, this was a golf study, but more explosiveness, more speed, more power. This should help all sports. So if you're a tennis player, if you're a jogger, if you're any kind of an athlete, this has ramifications across the board. But again, these golfers, 1 month on this EverStrong powder we're talking about today, banging the golf ball 14 yards further. Can you imagine? You get your bottle of EverStrong, you don't tell your buddies, take it for a month, and you go out and you're banging the ball 14 yards past them. They don't know what hit them.
0: Wow. All right, we just got a few minutes left here. I want you to recap this amazing story today about creatine, what you like to call the molecule of strength. Who needs it? And what about this double free bottle offer today with the EverStrong plus the B12 energy melts?
1: You know what? My one concern with this show is that literally it sounds too good to be true, right?
0: Right.
1: Like when I tell folks about EverStrong,
0: right.
1: I'm afraid they're going to think I'm making this up. It's not possible, right? You know, I know how you feel because 6, 7, 8 years ago when I started to read about creatine, I almost couldn't believe it. I said to myself, if it's really this good with an excellent safety profile, how come everybody's not using it? But I started to use it and I noticed some incredible benefits. It's just phenomenal. And it's as simple as this. You're going to get on the EverStrong, you're going to try it, you're going to get stronger, you're going to get more powerful. You can look in the mirror and see the difference. There's hundreds and hundreds of human studies backing this up. These aren't studies with a hamster in a lab somewhere. We're talking human studies. I call this stuff muscle fertilizer. It's that great. And of course, we didn't just add the CreaPure creatine. We've discussed that. We added the Fruit XB. Remember that? Joint health. We added the coffee berry extract, that phenomenal antioxidant that's more potent than blueberries and strawberries for powerful antioxidant protection. I added the vitamin D because it's so important across the board, great for bone health, but also for seniors, vitamin D so important for muscles, especially as we get older, for strength and coordination. Just make sure you're one of the first 1,000 callers. That's the only catch on this whole show. Don't be caller number 1,500. You're not going to get it. Be one of the first 1,000 callers. Get your free bottle of EverStrong. 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It's just $6.95. That's it. You're just paying for the shipping. And if you don't notice the benefits that we've discussed today, Purity's happy to give you back your $6.95. But that's not going to happen. It never happens. People love this formula. You're going to tell your friends, relatives, loved ones. You're going to fall in love with the EverStrong and the B12 energy melts.
0: Fascinating information as always. Thank you for your time.
1: Thanks so much for having me.
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17: The words of the preacher, be it known, this matter is by decree unto all people, every tribe, tongue, and nation, to the intent that the living may know that the Most High ruleth in the kingdom of men. You're listening to Jeff Toring. Welcome to One of His Footmen.
18: Welcome to another edition of One of His Footmen, where we look at geopolitical events in a historical and biblical lens. We're here in Independence with the one, the only, the famous St. Ryan of Independence.
19: What's up, brother?
18: What's going on, man?
19: How you doing? You
18: know, pouring some concrete today, you were.
19: Yeah, I was helping out.
18: Nice and filthy muddy.
19: Yeah.
18: Nice, good for you.
19: Good times, playing in the mud.
18: Make your contribution to the great city of Independence.
19: Yeah, sometime.
18: From which you dwell.
19: Yes, yes. It's a city I live in, that I love.
18: You live here, you work here, you love here,
19: yeah.
18: You die here.
19: I don't think that's what I
18: mean. No, no.
19: Gotta go somewhere where it's nice, beautiful.
18: You'll be out living in the hills of Tehran, maybe? Or you're gonna make your way over to the Republic of Iran?
19: Yeah, I'll just
18: that'll
19: take
18: be
19: a
18: retirement place?
19: Mm-hmm. Right over in Isfahan.
18: Sure, right in the, 50th floor of the Trump Tower?
19: Mm-hmm. It'll be, 900 consecutive days of bombing when I move there.
18: Yeah, but, it'll be a Trump Tower, though, eventually.
19: Yeah, all covered in gold.
18: Yeah, maybe. You can take your Black Hawk helicopter right from that Trump Tower to the new one that will be on the Gaza Strip as well, and you can kind of just go back and forth there.
19: Indeed.
18: Mm-hmm.
19: It'll be Trump mania.
18: Retirement.
19: Yeah. There's been nutty the last, 12 days, huh?
18: They have poured on the bombing.
19: Yes.
18: The coordinates, the sorties. It is really heated up.
19: What'd
18: for a penalty for those two particular servicemen that died.
19: Yes.
18: Trump says we're going to turn it up tonight in their honor.
19: Yeah. It makes you happy that he wants retribution for that.
18: And rightfully so.
19: Yeah.
18: For so many years, all the wars have been, all the way back to Vietnam, has been handcuffed and, body counts raising and no anger, no retribution. There should be some recompense to their reward.
19: We turn the other cheek when they're hitting these tankers and stuff. But not when it's our own guys
18: right.
19: And girls, you know. That girl was only 19 years old. It breaks your heart seeing that. Such
18: even,
19: a young kid.
18: Even one life, you hate to see that we are in this situation, but it's a matter of time before it comes. So, you have to have peace through strength, and this is the no-talk solution. And all labor there is profit, but talk leads to penury, nothing. And so he's taking care of something that the last, how many administrations?
19: 47 years it's been
18: 47
19: going on.
18: Years they should have taken care of that way back in 79 when Carter was in.
19: Absolutely.
18: And it would have been a lot easier because the culture at that time was already experiencing the blessings of the United States and the modernism of having a free, liberty-filled culture. And now it's so far gone. Those people don't remember that era anymore.
19: Right.
18: They're antiques that can remember all the way back to 79 when they were living.
19: Yeah. And if anybody that does remember that isn't going to say a word because they'll just snuff them out.
18: Right.
19: After you see all the old people and women, children, over in Iran suffering, that they want something better. It's only 10% that is the Islamists far extreme.
18: The majority of the world just wants to live peaceably with their family.
19: Mm.
18: The motto, sit under your fig tree of the Bible. When the kingdom comes, you'll be able to sit safely under your fig tree. You'll plow your field and no man will take your fruit.
19: Right.
18: That is the basic needs and the basic glory of mankind is just to sit under your fig tree.
19: I think a lot of the people in the United States, I don't know about you, but if you've been thinking this, that a lot of people lately have been figuring out that this needed to be done. Look at what they're doing with the Strait of Hormuz right now. Could you imagine if they would have gotten a nuclear weapon or would have gotten missiles that would shoot farther? People are starting to realize that.
18: From the fall of the ceasefire,
19: yes.
18: And the lack of negotiations and the real extremism that is the leadership there, even though you plowed through three tiers of leadership, they still can't make a deal. They still can't come to the table.
19: Yeah.
18: So how much worse would it be had they had 2, 3, 4, 5 years to build up their arsenal, to get closer to a nuclear bomb, to get more advanced technology from North Korea or from Russia or from China.
19: Yep.
18: So now is the time.
19: Yeah.
18: And they pulled the trigger.
19: I'd rather spend, what Pete say was $37.5 billion is the price tag so far. I'd rather spend that doing that than giving it to some Somalis in Minnesota.
18: Oh, yeah. It's such a pony show to watch those hearings on Capitol Hill on how the Democrats are just constantly against. At some point during the war, you would think that you would rally around the red, white, and blue.
19: Right.
18: That you wouldn't always have anti, anti, anti. You know, six things doth the Lord hate. Yes, seven is an abomination. The final is sowing discord among the brethren.
19: Yeah.
18: At some point, you have to stop trying to root for your own party at the detriment of the country.
19: Mm-hmm.
18: I mean, these are our military people.
19: And you're rooting for them to get killed or lose.
18: And you don't want to finance it? I get it. How many times have we sat here and talked about the military-industrial complex, mm-hmm. you know, and all the warnings that we heard through the years of such a bureaucracy that will just drain you dry? But the way that he's going about the rebuilding of the military, and as a businessman, you know, you have to meet your deadline or be done with it before. You can't come in at twice the budget. So the, quote, military-industrial complex right now is kind of heading back to pre-World War II when they were turning assembly lines into productive, high-productive, cheaper. So you can't get more lean and mean than the Department of War is right now, and especially in the military-industrial complex.
19: Absolutely. And Pete's having them do a testosterone. Oh. You have to have a threshold for the test. Heck yeah, dude.
18: That was classic.
19: That is awesome. So,
18: you know, it's not just that culture is changing. It can't be that we just naturally have more homosexual people with low testosterone in our society. I mean, that's artificially injected. There are slowly but surely... A couple years ago, they were talking about sportswear that mm-hmm. came from China that had some kind of chemical in it that penetrated the skin that would actually combat against testosterone.
19: It's an anti-ester or something that gets into the blood.
18: Some kind of estrogen. And it's in everything. It's in the deodorant. It's in the body water. Spray. It's in the body wash. It's in your clothes. Yeah. The supply chains into becoming to cut off the global markets. I mean, I'm not talking about stopping trade, but the country has to start producing some of its own things.
19: What's wrong with starting out the kids that are younger, that aren't going to college, or that need a couple of years to figure out what they're going to do? That part of the economy would be good for those kids. Hey, this is a path. If you don't know what you're going to do, start out here. You can figure out from there. And why don't we just use that sector or do something where they bring the manufacturing back here, because we need it. COVID taught us that for sure about the pharmaceuticals and the medical.
18: Recent Epoch Times article was concerned with why do we still have the help wanted signs out so drastically?
19: Mm-hmm.
18: You know, what happened? We went through COVID, and I understand there were, you know, some deaths that died from COVID or COVID related symptoms, although there wasn't, of course, the flu just vanished away. But regardless, we still have this huge vacuum in the labor force.
19: Yeah.
18: And so the Epoch Times did a really fair job at looking into the statistics, and it came to the conclusion that since the shot had the rollout, that only 1 in 3 able-bodied Americans are working.
19: Really? That's astonishing.
18: And that a massive number of that of able-bodied aged Americans are on the rack for full disability.
19: That's absolutely crazy.
18: So not only are the statistics skyrocketed from the sudden deaths, you know, the insurance payouts, which is all black and white. Those are the receipts. There's no if or what. They show the receipts. How many people have died suddenly from turbo cancers or strokes or all took the shot? But now they may not be dying, but they are disabled enough that they are have enlisted for full disability.
19: Yeah. I mean, there's people out there that have long COVID or whatever that are messed up and they're never going to be right again.
18: No, it affected a full generation of people. And probably a second, because who knows what it did to the sperm count.
19: Who knows what it's doing to the DNA right now that gets into the next generation and those people produce.
18: Testosterone, estrogen problems. Right. I mean, this is a long-term bioweapon that was launched upon us by some within and some without.
19: Yeah, so check this out. I was thinking how weird this would be, like 20 or 30 years from now, there's going to be like the people like us are going to be known as like purebloods because we're the ones that never took the shot.
18: Yeah, you know, sure.
19: And I think that the blood or the plasma might be more valuable down the line.
18: If a system like the Red Cross could keep untainted blood with, you know, separate from the tainted blood. I'm not sure.
19: I was just thinking how wild that would be.
18: Like, I mean, that would be a pretty far elitist program. You know, those that are building bunkers 10 stories in the ground, they probably have their own blood from Red Cross marked for the elites.
19: No, like I'm talking like cancer or viruses. And then the people that didn't get the shot for some reason, like how they have turbo cancer or the myocarditis, all that stuff. There might be something in that from now on that continues on.
18: It's possible.
19: It's wild, though.
18: It's possible.
19: I don't know how many people that I know personally that got a shot and something either happened to them or have had, like, medical issues down the line.
18: Sure.
19: I'm sure you've got to know a lot of people
18: sure.
19: like that.
18: I mean, everybody knows people like that. But that's of the people who admit it.
19: Yeah.
18: Because the bulk of the people are not going to admit it.
19: Right. Like Rogan, on his show, he talks about a lot of his friends that don't want to admit that they have side effects from either the shot or something that happened.
18: That is the long-term effect even of warfare. So we're very fortunate that Hegseth is at the helm there of Secretary of War. We're fortunate that the Lord gave us Trump to be the Commander-in-Chief. We're, again, fortunate for Raising Cain, General Cain. I mean, the whole thing could not have been better. Could you just imagine if Kamala would have actually rigged the vote and is in?
19: Yeah.
18: What a disaster.
19: Right. If they would have had more time, I think they would have had a LA situation.
18: The global situation would be way worse. Now, when you look at what Trump is doing, though, he is lighting fuses that can backfire. There is a very complex balance to a global economy. Not so much in the United States. We saw the boycott that happened when OPEC in 73 from the war with Iran.
19: Right.
18: And then we saw it again in 79 when Iran had that uprising. And so, you know, there was big long lines at the gas stations in 79 when that was happening. And it was super inflation and it was bad for our country. But everybody survived.
19: Yeah.
18: I mean, it really wasn't an apocalyptic situation. It was bad, but it really wasn't that bad. Mm-hmm. And we swang ourselves out of it.
19: Right.
18: Now, that was a short-term stop to the fuel, to crude oil, you know, the boycott. But now what we're risking is if Iran continues to have an arsenal and they can continue slowly but surely at aiming that arsenal at refineries in the Middle East or production in the Middle East, that would take a much longer time to get back online.
19: Right.
18: So it's bad to have a boycott for 2-3 months. But if it takes 2-3 years to repair some of these massive facilities, that can make a big impact. Again, not so much in the United States, but globally, that could send countries on the continent of Africa into a tailspin.
19: Completely into anarchy.
18: You're looking at starving countries. Not so much for the oil, but for the oil products. We talked about fertilizer and how much that goes through, which is a byproduct of the oil industry. Mm-hmm. And he is taking, I would say, quite a bit of a risk.
19: Absolutely.
18: He's doing that with a lot of things. You know, a lot of people in our camp will say, you just need to burn the thing down. It's beyond repair, you'll hear. You're not going to vote your way out of this problem.
19: Right.
18: And I agree. I mean, it's possible. It's possible because we the people, and if they actually could pass the SAVE Act and we did get a legitimate election, and I mean down-ticket elections, if we could really trust our election system, you could then have more people willing to do campaigns, more people donating to the process, and you might actually be able to.
19: Mm-hmm.
18: But the bulk of the people don't believe that. I think it was like 17% of voter turnout in Cuyahoga County the last time around. I mean, that shows you that the people have no faith, not only in the elections, but into the people that get elected.
19: Right. No matter what you do, you vote for your candidate, they win, and then they can't even do anything. And then when you get them in, they get blocked by being sued, or the other side just purposely blocks them because they just don't like them. I mean, it's
18: that's
19: just
18: the importance of down ticket elections. So even if your guy, your representative, your state representative, or your state senator, who actually does have more effect on Ohio than Bernie Moreno does as far as the federal, if he can't get anything out of committee, or if it does finally get out of committee for a vote, it's so badly altered, it doesn't change anything. So you're looking at leadership within the state house, or, you know, down in Columbus, you know, McCauley, that is down ticket items.
19: Mm-hmm.
18: And you have to have way better elections in order to get yourself out of something like that. So when you look at Trump, he's got to split the fence. And that's what he's doing now with even Venezuela. You know, you're in the war with Iran, and we have this mentality of the news cycle is so fast. You know, it's a huge explosion, and oh my gosh, your hair is falling out, and your hair is on fire. And then 3 days later, you don't hear you hear nothing about it. No follow up. No, well, what's happening now? So we went through this massive thing with Venezuela where we went in there and we hornswoggled Maduro, and now we see him, he's having, you know, you don't even hear really about what's happening to him in jail. It's over.
19: Did you see that? He's got his trial date for June of, what is it, June 2027?
18: Well, who cares?
19: Yeah. And his wife.
18: At this point, that is such old news.
19: Yeah.
18: You know, that's like talking about Castro.
19: It seems like it. That seems like so, it was.
18: Who cares?
19: That seems like it was so long ago, and it was not.
18: And it was not.
19: Yeah.
18: I want to give you an update concerning that. Now, some of the updates that I'm doing now, instead of going to news pundits, I like going straight to the State Department and see what some of the things that they say. So we have supporting an institutional democratic transition in Venezuela, right from the State Department spokesperson. This is from June, so, you know, a few weeks back. But it says the United States welcomes the meeting today between George Rodriguez and President of the National Assembly of 2026 and Representative of the Venezuelan Interim Government and 2015 Venezuela National Assembly President Dinora Figueroa to discuss an agenda that will serve as a roadmap for a political dialogue and a democratic transition. Now, these things that are happening are key.
19: Okay.
18: All right. We took out Maduro, but then what?
19: Yeah.
18: You know, so what Rubio and the State Department doing are so key. So George Rodriguez is the brother of Delcy Rodriguez, who is the interim leader of Venezuela.
19: Mm-hmm.
18: All right. So we're having these meetings now, and we see that her brother, it's a family issue. It's a mafia.
19: Oh,
18: you know,
19: yeah.
18: These countries are ran by mafias.
19: The cartels.
18: This is the family.
19: Right.
18: Okay. So the Delcy Rodriguez, the interim leader, the Trump-backed leader, is the former vice president with Maduro in 2018. That Trump DOJ, through a U.S. federal court, gave her a level of immunity.
19: I never got that, honestly. She was like his second in command.
18: Right.
19: She was like his number two.
18: There's only one reason for immunity.
19: Yeah.
18: That's only one reason the auto pen comes out for Fauci is because.
19: Yes.
18: Right. So obviously she's a criminal,
19: mm-hmm.
18: but she is the Trump-backed person that they're working with. So, and then it says the U.S. understands that this agenda includes key priorities such as rebuilding Venezuela's democratic institutions, strengthening the CNE, reestablishing durable guarantees for political participation, and securing essential civic freedoms for open public discourse. The U.S. supports this dialogue led by the National Assembly of 2015, the last internationally recognized democratically elected entity in Venezuela. And the interim government, this is the first step in what will be the thoughtful process to secure a free and open Venezuela society. So the administration says, in one hand, it's not regime change.
19: Mm-hmm.
18: It was just the removal of the head of the regime,
19: okay.
18: Maduro. So, no, it's not regime change because the number two corrupt vice president
19: is number one now.
18: Is now number one. And so when you look at this, Trump's administration is not doing regime change for stability, for opposition leaders would throw the country into total chaos for at least a few years, if not a decade.
19: Okay.
18: True. So look at the fine line that you have. Do you want to burn the house down in order to get a change?
19: Yeah.
18: But if you burn the house down, that leaves a vacuum for corruption.
19: And there's no guarantee.
18: So at least now you
19: almost have
18: are installing what you know is a corrupt person, giving them immunity. George Rodriguez, her brother, is a power broker. He was the president of National Assembly of the Socialist Regime. He was the Minister of Communications under Maduro, vice president under Hugo Chavez. That's how corrupt this country has been for years.
19: Yeah.
18: And Trump's strategy is to go in and find somebody that possibly will come to the table.
19: Mm-hmm.
18: See the difference between them and Iran?
19: Right.
18: You can't get anyone in the Shia apocalyptic government to come to the table. At least here, you have somebody. And you would ask, is this good? A country loaded with corruption? So the Trump administration does an incredible, miraculous extraction of Maduro, the mass tumor, a precision removal as to not blow the entire structure of the country.
19: Yeah.
18: Some are of the option, we need full regime change. Bush doctrine.
19: Yeah.
18: Right? Saddam Hussein, find him in a hole, and then have some kind of full, you know, and we saw how that worked out.
19: Right.
18: So notice this statement from the State Department. Rubio and his undersecretaries are setting up this meeting between George Rodriguez and then another woman, Dinora Figueroa. She was the president of the National Assembly in 2015, but she is an opposition leader who was in exile in Spain for almost 8 years, and somehow while in exile, she gets voted in. This one ended up in exile. She went from a president of within the regime to in Spain, she was a nurse nanny.
19: Wow.
18: It shows that she has some credibility, but obviously connected into the corruption.
19: Yeah.
18: But that she got somehow through the rigged Smartmatic voting machines in Venezuela.
19: Yeah, right.
18: She got voted in and was not even living in the country.
19: Yeah.
18: So you can see the precision strategy of Trump. We need to eliminate the tumor. Don't kill the body. Don't ruin the whole abdomen.
19: Yeah.
18: Insert an opposition leader that is just enough of an opposition leader that it doesn't blow the whole thing up.
19: Mm-hmm.
18: And the tightrope walking of Rubio to try to get this accomplished. It is a controlled demolition and the art of the deal.
19: It would have never gotten done without Rubio. He is
18: the fantastic job.
19: I can't believe the shining star of that administration. Everything that he touches turns to gold.
18: And I think that comes from, because he is not the same person.
19: Yeah.
18: What you are seeing is a Marco Rubio in a Trump business. Trump as the CEO, and then how the well-oiled machine of the previous, before he was president, you know, as just as a New York businessman, real estate agent tycoon.
19: Yeah. Just how strategic Rubio is when he speaks. And when he said just about how the Iran thing, he was like, it's not going to be an eye for an eye. If they do an eye, we're going to hit the head.
18: Oh, sure. Now, so if you kill one American,
19: yeah,
18: we're taking out a bridge.
19: Right.
18: Or an electrical station. Because these are things within the country that they're trying to salvage so that the exit strategy is possible.
19: Right.
18: Because if you blow them to smithereens, you are only creating a terrorist state. Chaos.
19: Yeah. They're surrounded by Syria, yeah, I mean, everywhere.
18: Houthis, Iraq, right?
19: Syria.
18: Look at half the continent of Africa.
19: It's right there, yeah.
18: They just slaughter one another. Tribes just, now they have the, I forget the name of the tribe, but they had access to several drones where they have gone in and killed 30, 40 people, just picked them off one at a time via drone. I mean, it's just tribes against tribes, and they'll just exterminate one another.
19: Right, and without a care in the world. Life means nothing to them.
18: Nothing. That is the world without the gospel. You have been listening to One of His Footmen. If you have any questions or comments, you can email us at oneofhisfootmen.org. That's oneofhisfootmen.org.
19: Later.

0: In the 7th century BC, Isaiah saw the Lord high and lifted up. This happened at the death of King Uzziah. This was a historic event, a turning point in history. The whole world was witnessing a great renewal, a great rebuilding of a once great nation. The king built brand new cities for the people. He built towers in the city and towers in the desert. He built a massive infrastructure, water in the desert. The Department of Agriculture was blossoming. The Department of Defense was like none other. They had mighty men of valor that made war with mighty power. They had cutting-edge technology in weapons systems and cunning men at the helm. The economy was booming with wealth, silver, and gold. He was marvelously helped till he was strong. Humility with his God was void. We live in the greatest nation in the world. If we are to make America great again, we need to see the Lord high and lifted up. We need faithful men skilled with the Word of God, men who understand the times, know what to do, and do it. Together, we make His name known and raise the flag. I'm Jeff Toring, pastor of Liberty Valley Church, and I am one of His footmen. Come.
1: When we were kids, Dad would take us out on jobs.
2: We'd climb up on top of the truck, sit on the ladder rack, and watch him work.
3: I probably should have told you boys to get down, but I like seeing you up there watching and learning.
1: He'd be inside fixing a leak or swapping a water heater, and we'd be out there pretending we were running the whole company.
2: We didn't know what half the tools did, but we knew how he worked. 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
3: That's what I'd hoped you'd remember. Not just what to fix, but how to treat people while you do it.
1: And that's the part that stuck.
2: 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But the way we work, still Dad's way.
3: Honest, thorough, and built to last.
1: From the top of the truck to the top of the trade.
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10: With SRN News, I'm Bob Agnew in Washington. While Trump critics complained about the economy, new job market data is offering something very different and more positive. Fewer Americans these days are losing their jobs than at any time in several decades now, and they say that could be going to improve even more if the government forces people receiving government benefits to get a job if they can. Conservative analysts, meanwhile, believe that Democrats are walking into what they call a political minefield as we move toward the midterm elections. Correspondent Ken Lorman has more.
11: They believe the party's move to the left on issues like crime and transgender policies is alienating mainstream voters, while support among Hispanic and Black voters is slipping. They also point to demographic trends, red state gains from the next census, and declining influence in media and academia as signs Republicans could hold a long-term advantage if the GOP doesn't squander the opportunity. Ken Lorman reporting.
10: President Trump returned to the stage of the rescheduled White House Correspondents Association dinner last night, delivering a speech that praised some journalists, took a few pot shots at others, and made jokes about public figures in general. The president joked about the choice of the location.
12: But it's great to be back at a place that I know very well because they built it.
10: And the president assured the crowd of journalists, with whom he is often at odds, that he had scrapped the most biting parts of his planned remarks. Well, a lot of good news about the economy despite the war in Iraq. On Wall Street, the market's reflecting a more of a peaceful atmosphere. The Dow Jones Industrial Average on Friday up 235 points to close to 31,947. The high-tech NASDAQ did struggle. It was off 161. The S&P 500, about a 4.6
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7: Welcome to From the Median, a daily report from the front line of the pro-life movement. 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
19: 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If you're an avid listener, you see that I do find a lot of people who are influencers and are using social media for good, right? I always say I have a love-hate relationship with social media, to be honest, but there is really a lot of good that we can use it for. And my guest today is Anna Munley, and I highly encourage you to follow her on social media. She's considered a Catholic content creator, is doing really great things. And I discovered that not only do I follow her, but my son follows her as well. So Anna, thanks for coming on.
20: Oh no, thank you so much for having me. I love to get the opportunity to speak with other people who are also doing such good work. And so, you know, right back at you, the work you're doing it's really invaluable. So yeah, it's an honor to be here.
19: Yeah, so my pleasure. So let's start a little bit. Let's talk about what you're doing. So you do a lot of, you post videos on talking about various Catholic topics and the like, and just, I guess, overall Christian themed, you know, discussions. How did you get started on taking that step of saying, I'm going to put myself out there and talk about things online?
20: Well, it's interesting. I have what I like to call a two-part reversion. The first part I attribute to my husband, who he reverted back. We're both cradle Catholics. And after we got married, he was doing all the Catholic things, if you will, the holy hour, praying the rosary, mass every Sunday. And I slowly started to also partake in these things. I saw some value. I saw how he was changing as a husband and just as a man in general. And so I started that back. And then I hit infertility was really the second part of my reversion. So when I kind of came across that struggle and we were trying to grow our family with no success, that's when I really found my own faith within the faith that he kind of led me to. But through my reversion back, I went to Catholic school all throughout high school. So 12 years of Catholic school. And I knew the basic big pillars, you know, we're Catholic. We, you know, Christ died on the cross, rose again. We love Mary. And that's pretty much it. I didn't realize that there was such a wide gap, such a difference between Protestant and Baptist and Catholic and all of these denominations, all these different kind of sects of Christianity. And so as I reverted back, I started to see a lot of chatter online. I wasn't posting anything online, but I started to see a lot of chatter of, wait, why are they saying this? Is that what Catholics do believe? Is that? And I just did my own research. And through my own research, I really felt that, not that I went through a disservice, not that my Catholic upbringing or Catholic school didn't teach me all the right things, but I didn't retain any of it. So No one to really blame but myself, really. But I just realized there's such a gap in the knowledge from what Catholics know versus what we should know and what can really help us in our faith. And I just started posting about it. I started posting on TikTok specifically. I'm 37 and TikTok kind of boomed in during COVID. And it was the younger generation who was kind of leading that. But I posted a video on there just about, you don't need another medication. You just need to go read the Bible, something to that effect. And the video was taken down and I felt silenced. And I hate to say it, but my intentions with my online content started out of kind of that anger of, wait, why was my video taken down? But I see a lot of things that are not what I would consider to be good things, good videos. So I made a new account and I was committed every single day I'm going to post something about my faith because they're trying to silence me. I felt like a victim, but
10: yeah.
20: So that's how it started, like that. And then slowly I realized, wait, all the things that I didn't know, other people also don't really know much. And at first I thought it was just me. Like, oh, I didn't pay enough attention, or, oh, you know, whatever. But then I realized, no, there is a lack there of true, formation.
10: Yeah.
20: So
10: I agree.
20: That's kind of how it all started.
10: Yeah. Well, I love it. Whether it's, your example of why you got involved, I talk to people all the time who, what happened during COVID, whether it was with lockdowns or masks or vaccine or what they were teaching in schools and all that stuff, really upset a lot of people and opened people's eyes to a lot of things. I had YouTube channels suspended and taken off for the same type of things, just simply talking about something. Mm-hmm. And it's so many censorships. It was incredible. So I hear you on that big time. Now it looks like from your videos, are you in your bedroom? Like, where do you do these videos? I was curious. Like, it looks like you're sitting on the floor or something, but maybe what's your setup like?
20: No, it's interesting. I actually started in my car, because that was really the only place with two kids. My husband works remote from home. We have a dog. There was just never a quiet moment. So I would just say, I'm going to the car. I do my little video. And then just over time, I wanted to do long form content. So I wanted to go on YouTube as well. And so, I'm in my bedroom now. I'm actually sitting at my desk. I also work remote from home. I have a standing desk and okay. I have these like little things that are attached to my desk, for my camera and my microphone. and that's it. But I'm sitting on a chair.
0: Are you? Okay. Okay. Yeah, I know. I mean, with a lot of people, you know, think like there's so much production that goes into podcasts and it's like, you're just sitting from home or you're just sitting, you have some thoughts and you bring them forward. This show is not specifically a Catholic show, although I think most listeners are probably Catholic. I am certainly. We're not here to promote conversions per se. although I would personally love it. I think everyone should be Catholic, but, I want to ask you about the issues that you had in your reversion, right? Because I would say I wouldn't describe myself as having reversion or anything, but there was also a lot, to your point, I didn't understand. I'm sure I was taught, I just wasn't listening, right?
20: Yes.
0: So were there areas in which you struggled with when you were kind of coming back?
20: Yeah, I would say that I really realized, I call it the devil's favorite lie, which is that I'm a good enough person. That's kind of how I lived my life. I fell away from the church big time, and I was living with knowledge of God, and that was pretty much it. I didn't pray. I didn't go to church, but I didn't live my life in any way other than for myself. And so when I reverted, I really realized, no, wait, you're a good enough person, sure, if you compare yourself to Bobby down the street. Mm-hmm. But when you compare yourself to Christ in any way on any caliber, you realize your shortcomings. And so that was one of the hardest kind of things to get over, is that, wait a minute, I may have been a good person. I still consider myself to be a good person, but that doesn't mean that's it. That's where it ends. That doesn't mean that I'm making the best choices for myself. And so when I reverted back, the teaching wise, necessarily, I didn't really have any beliefs or anything like that. It was really more so this type of sacrificial approach to my life was the biggest shift for me. I didn't love going to Mass. I found it to be a little boring. I found it to be unfulfilling. Mm-hmm. But over time, I found, the more I read about it and the more that I really understood, well, the Mass is a form of sacrifice. It's a form of worship. It's not for me to feel good. It's not for me to get anything out of it. It's for me to give 1 hour minimum to Jesus in the way that he intends to be worshiped. And so I can be in union with him, so I can be forgiven of sin, so I can participate in this, it's really heaven on earth type thing. And so I think that was the biggest shift, and the biggest thing that I had difficulty with was things from my old life, reality TV, cursing, gossip, these conversations that I was having that weren't necessarily harmful they were never intended to be harmful, but I had to reevaluate not only my friendships, but the things that I was putting time and energy into and that were forming my soul. I had trouble with letting those things go. And fast forward 5-6 years, now I see those things, and a TV show, let's say music, whatever it is, conversations with old friends, those can be those can be enjoyable. I still enjoy the person and that connection, but now I feel this sense of, this doesn't glorify God. It doesn't glorify someone that I'm talking about. And so that shift in my mind, I think, was the hardest and longest thing that it took me, or the longest thing that really, it was challenging for me. And it's still an everyday progress. I'm by no means where I want to be,
0: Yeah, nobody is. I hear you. You're bombarded every single day with, with sort of temptations and with the difficulties of life, and it's easy to get down. Did you find yourself listening to or reading certain apologetics, certain people, certain books? Is there something that you got your information from or learned when you had questions?
20: Yeah, I would say

0: gaps that I was missing, they kind of filled in. And then my husband, he's a really big reader. So he got a lot of Bishop Barron stuff that we read. And so, yeah, it's when I find it very intimidating when someone is inquiring about Catholicism or just Christianity in general. And people say, oh, just read like early church fathers or read, you know, whatever. And it's like, who, like, where do I find that information? And so to be able to have people who are talking about it and pointing you in the right direction, I think is really beneficial and helpful for my own reversion back.
1: Yeah. Yeah. All those people you mentioned are great too. I've same thing. I've listened to, they're on YouTube. They're on their own channels, podcasts. Joe Heschmeyer's great. I came across, he's really good. And, you know, Patrick Madrid is kind of old school, but he's excellent. Yeah. And I came across this guy. His name is Suan. Do you know who he is? Suan Suna, I think it is.
0: I don't think so.
1: He's really, really good. He's done debates. I've listened to debates, and he's really, really good. He's young. Suan is his first name.
0: Okay.
1: And Suna, or Sonna. I could send it to you. But anyways, yeah, there's so many great ones out there that are so knowledgeable. I always think, like, if anyone ever asked me to debate, I would be like, I can't, because it wouldn't be right, because I wouldn't have all the, you know, the books and chapters and verses and the ability the way they do. It is amazing. Yeah. So this is this show is obviously sponsored by and supported by Cleveland Right to Life. So this is a show about life. That's our main topic, and pro-life, and that encompasses a lot of things, not just abortion, of course. This is something you talk about is you want more children, right? And so that is a very pro-life stance to have. And you know, you're not saying no more kids, I can't do it, we don't have enough money, how are we gonna, you know, you want more children. Tell me about that perspective, and you know, why children life is so important and valuable.
0: So I would say that I personally have a unique emotional attachment to it. Obviously, going through infertility, wanting to grow my family is one piece of it. But I was adopted when I was 7 days old. I was adopted. I don't know much about my birth parents, but they chose life. So if they had not, for whatever their circumstances were, what I do know is that it wasn't a traditional family. So I don't believe that my birth father and birth mother were married and, you know, anything like that. They were from Syria. So I was born in Venezuela. So they traveled from Syria to Venezuela, and that's where I was born. And then I was adopted when I was just a week old by my parents. And so for me, when we talk about pro-life, I always love the term womb to tomb. Because it's not just the abortion topic. It's so much more than that. And it lasts throughout the duration of, you know, your natural life. And I think something that is so important is to, yes, fight the abortion movement and the abortion causes, because that's where life begins. But also that there are so many Christians worldwide who want to fight for the dignity of life all the way through until its natural death. And so for me, I'm especially tied to adoption and choosing life in that regard. But I've seen it throughout my life, how impactful these conversations can be, not just when it comes to abortion and the pro-life movement as a whole, but just a fight for life, if you will. Yeah. Yeah, I think it's something that is coming back. We've seen all of the reports of Gen Z and millennials kind of coming back to tradition and all of these things. And I think that's so wonderful. But there's also something to be said that, you know, once you come back, that's kind of when the work begins. It's not the finish line. But through my own infertility journey, it's been especially challenging. We live in a time where IVF, surrogacy, all

0: these things, they're right at my fingertips. If I would just bend my morals or my beliefs just a smidge, I could have, you know, the big, large family that I have. And then I could, you know, it's better to ask for forgiveness than permission. That line always kind of gets in my head. Because then I could raise 10 more little Catholics. Like, what amazing gift that would be. But then it's, I always go back to the natural law, the natural order of life, and how important it is for God's design that we try our best to kind of stick to it. Because ultimately, God knows what is best for us. He will fulfill your heart's desires. And that doesn't mean the desires you want. So that could mean that I don't have any more children. That could be God's desires, because I don't see the bigger picture yet. And so it's very hard. But yeah, I think it's incredibly important to talk about pro-life from beginning to end, not just anti-abortion.
1: So I didn't know the story of you being adopted. So are you, do you know your ethnicity? So it sounds like you're Syrian, and do you know what else?
0: I did a 23andMe because I wanted, I'm a little bit of a hypochondriac, so I wanted the health background. So I did a 23andMe, and it gave me all of that information, and it also let me know that I was, when I received it back, it said 100% Syrian. So that's where, that's really all the information I have. It gave me like Lebanon, Syria, that area. And it was just like green, just 100% from there. So,
1: okay. Gotcha. Gotcha. And, and are you open to talking about your adopted family and the influence they had on you?
0: I mean, my husband and I are actually in the process of adopting ourselves, in the effort to grow our family. And I think it's such a gift. My parents who adopted me, they gave me life in that sense. Who knows where I would be, but it was, you know, it's because of them that I grew up in a Catholic family, that I went to a Catholic school. And I believe more so in nurture over nature. I'm obviously biased because, you know, the only people that I really share DNA with are my two children. So I'm not, you know, related to my parents and my sister in the same way, but I don't feel any different than, you know, in how I feel about them and how I love them and how impactful they've been in my life. And, you know, you can maybe tell that there's a little bit of a difference. My parents are shorter. My sister's shorter. I'm taller. I'm 5'7". But other than that, it's, they've been so impactful in just their overall approach to parenting. They never treated me any differently. And I remember that, and this is something that I'll plan to do if I'm ever lucky enough to be able to adopt. But my mom, she created this book, and it was about these two bears who were wanting a little baby bear. And they found a little baby bear in the forest, and she drew it. She illustrated it. She did all of it. And she would read that book to me. And she was, every time there'd be a little baby cub, the little baby bear out in the woods, she'd always say, "That was you. That's how mommy and daddy found you." And so I've always known that I was adopted. There was never a single moment where it was a conversation or anything. And I really, to their credit, it's really helped me understand that I was adopted, how I kind of came to be a part of the family, and it never felt like I was any different. So yeah, I don't know anything about my birth parents, and people often ask, "Do you want to?" And if it happens, great, but I have no hole in my heart to fill, no real curiosity. I wouldn't mind seeing a picture of what they looked like, but other than that, I'm more than content.
1: Right. No, I appreciate how you said that first and foremost, they chose life, right? Because you don't know their circumstance when you were adopted and what was going on. That might be curious to know, but regardless, they gave life, and here you are. So obviously that's fantastic, right? We're happy you're alive, and we're happy you're here, and two kids and a potential adoption. And so can I ask how you met your husband?
0: Yeah, we met just online, 2017, I want to say. It was interesting. We matched on a couple of those online dating, you know, whatever. Yeah. But we never actually made any plans. He kept seeing, I had previously been married, went through a divorce, and in some of my pictures, I had my son in the picture, and he kept seeing that I was a single mom, and he was a little, I don't know, kids, you know, he was a like kind of forever bachelor. So yeah, we kept matching and then nothing would ever come of it. And then we just saw each other out one night when we were out with friends, and really the rest is history. And we were both, we both grew up in Catholic homes, but neither of us were practicing. And it is by the grace of God that we both came back to the faith in the manner that we have. And really I credit him. I think it's so important to, as a woman, find a man who will lead. And he really led me and our kids back to the faith. So I'm literally eternally grateful. I actually get emails from listeners who listen to my podcast or my YouTube videos or my videos in general, and who maybe I've answered some questions or maybe filled in some gaps that they had. And because of that, they've maybe joined OCIA or they've, you know, came back to their faith. So I get emails like that. It's actually a blessing. It's pretty frequently, a couple times a month. And every time I always read them to my husband, and he pats himself on the back. He's like, you know, I don't, you know, bring people back, but you bring people back, and I brought you back. So
1: yeah,
0: so like, by proxy here.
1: Anna, thank you so much for coming on. I'd love for you to just share with everybody how they can find you and connect with you on social media.
0: Yeah, of course. So my first name, Anna, last name, Munley. That's pretty much where you can find me. Instagram and YouTube, I post regularly on those two. I'm also on TikTok and Facebook. So Anna Munley, that's pretty much it. But I try and do long form content every day, and then the short form content, usually Monday through Friday. And that's what I can handle at the moment. So
1: yes, I hear you. I get it. Well, Anna Munley, thank you so much for coming on. I really appreciate you being here and for sharing your story, and certainly appreciate what you do as well. So Anna, thank
0: you. Likewise. Thank you so much. It's an honor.
1: Yeah, absolutely. And thank all of you for listening to this episode of From the Median Podcast. We will see you next time. Thank you so much for listening. And please remember that life is our greatest gift from God. God bless.
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0: Well, good morning and welcome to another edition of the Gray Fox and the Boomer Show. I'm Guy Evinger. They refer to me as the Boomer, and I am flying solo once again. Hopefully the Gray Fox will be back in a week or so. We'll get him healthy enough to get in here to give us a little color, slow me down. But in the meantime, we appreciate all the good thoughts and prayers to keep him healthy and get him back into the show. Well, folks, the reason we have this show is to give you educational tips and suggestions on how to make your money work smarter, earn more, and last longer. That's a whole lot longer. And today's no different. 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We'll give you information about the products we suggest, the fixed and fixed index annuities. But most importantly, we'll give you information about the strategies we suggest, the micromanagement strategy and the split fund retirement strategies that Mr. Gene Dodaro, the Gray Fox, designed, implemented his own retirement more than 56 years ago. Absolutely incredible. So folks, he still uses them. Our clients still use them. We still use them. We're offering them to you today, folks, because they work. That's right. So get ready to write. Get ready to enter us into your contacts under the Gray Fox and Boomer Show. Then give us a call at 216-328-2005. That's 216-328-2005. Thank you. And we appreciate all of you listening to the show. And, you know, I find it refreshing when I go out to see clients and they've been listening to the show, and we don't always say we appreciate it enough, but we do appreciate it that you listen, and when you call in, when you found something of interest. And we try to make it interesting every time that you come to see us, every time that you tune in the radio. And, you know, hopefully you find something that you can take and use in your financial program or use in your life to make it a little bit better. But anyhow, as always, I'd like to start the show to keep the Gray Fox in the loop here. And I'm going to read you a little excerpt, a little page out of the 3 minutes a day that I read every day. It's compiled by the Christophers, part of volume 60. And if you listened last week, which again, we thank you, you heard part of this five-part little series about Clint Hurdle. And this one's entitled Facing the Hurdles of Life, Part 5. Though Clint Hurdle's life has already been transformed by God, he started saying a prayer every day, asking for even greater transformation. Lord, help me become a simple person in a complex world. Why is that prayer important, and how can it help others as well? During a Christopher close-up interview about his book, Hurdle-isms, Wit and Wisdom from a Lifetime in Baseball, Clint concluded, a couple tongue twisters, I don't have to solve everybody's problems. I need to be a simple man. I need to do what's next, what's right in front of me, make my next good choice. I don't have to worry about what's going to happen 2 weeks from now. I've got to take care of today. Being a simple man has been an answer for me to not try and think I'm more than that. I'm some kind of white knight on a horse going to come in and save this or save that. I need to be a good friend, a good father, a good brother, a good servant of Jesus, good husband. That's going to keep me full today. So do not worry about tomorrow, for tomorrow will bring worries of its own. Today's trouble is enough for today. Matthew chapter 6, verse 34. Holy Spirit, guide me in making my next good choice. Now, I agree with a lot of that. I prefer to be a simple man myself. And I don't require a lot to keep me happy. I basically, if I have fresh air, which this last week or so with the smoggy smoke that Canada sent our way. Makes it tough for our fresh air, and I have a roof over my house, and we have fresh water to drink. Thank God that we live next to one of the Great Lakes, that our family is healthy. I'm pretty simple. I don't need a lot of complex things. And I definitely love our family. My wife has done a great job making sure that we go visit the out-of-town kids and that we bring together the in-town kids and so forth. So being a simple man is a good thing. The one thing I don't agree with, based on our business, is worrying about tomorrow. You know, Gene taught me when we first started that we look forward. Gene and I are always looking forward, not only for new opportunities for you through strategies like micromanagement or the split fund retirement strategies that he designed more than 56 years ago. But not only that, but we have to look forward in some of the events that are going to occur in your lives when we put together a financial plan, a retirement plan. And, you know, I sat down with a husband and wife just recently. They're not going to retire until another 5 to 10 years. They enjoy what they do. They enjoy making money. They enjoy working. And they're really in no hurry to apply for Social Security. And they're really in no hurry to stop working because they enjoy what they do. And that goes right in line with me. I mean, basically, I'm past retirement age, and I really enjoy coming out and meeting folks, coming out and putting together plans and basically connecting with you folks out there. So I'll continue to do this for years. I mean, I had a client call me from the Outer Banks in North Carolina, had a question about her annuity, and called her back. And the last thing she asked, she goes, "Are you retiring?" And I said, "No, I enjoy what I do. And as long as I'm healthy and as long as I can get to you or you can get to me, I will continue to do this for the rest of my life. I enjoy it. Things will change and I'll have to change. But the strategy of micromanagement still works today after 56 years of Gene coming up with the idea. Fixed index annuities will continue to grow your money safely, will continue to offer you a bonus of interest, and will continue to give you basically a product that you can rely on that will not lose money as long as you use it the way it's designed, will always make money as long as you use it the way it's designed. And in addition to micromanagement, the strategy Gene designed more than 56 years ago will give you an additional opportunity to grow money with fixed indexed annuities when we put together a retirement plan." But when I sat down with them, you know, they had some concerns, they had some questions. And, you know, the first question that the wife came up with was about making too much money so that she had to pay more for Medicare Part B. Well, of course, I proceeded to tell her that we shouldn't have to pay for Medicare Part B, that we should be, basically, we've paid into Social Security all these years, that we should basically not have to pay for anything in our health care. Our Medicare should be part of the system that we paid into over the years, and our Medicare Part B. I told her that we shouldn't have to pay for it, but we're going to. We got a raise of 2.8% in Social Security last year, but they raised Medicare Part B by over 11%. That doesn't make sense, does it? So basically, we're still paying more or getting basically the same check we got a year ago. Makes no sense. But her first concern was Irma, you know, making too much money so she'd have to pay more for Medicare Part B. Well, looking at her income right now, what they make, they would be under the Irma guidelines filing a married joint return. You know, the limit right now is $109,000 of adjusted gross income before Irma would kick in, and you'd pay more than the $200 a month for your Medicare Part B. Again, that's a sin that we have to pay that much for Medicare Part B that we've paid into Social Security all these years. And then, you know, she started talking about making too much money when she starts taking Social Security. And I had mentioned to her, as long as you basically retire at your full retirement age, and her and her husband's full retirement age now is 67, that she basically could make as much as she wants after age 67 and not have them take away anything from her Social Security. If you retire early and decide to continue working and make over $24,480, Social Security will take back $1 for every $2 you earn. And in my case, I said Social Security is not taking back any of my money, that I am going to get all of my Social Security. So I waited till my full retirement age, which in that case was 66 years and 2 months. And so basically I worked this job to offset any income I needed until I turned Social Security on. And then, of course, I told him how to apply for Social Security. And, you know, in my case, it was kind of interesting because I said, you know, I can apply for it online. I know how much I'm supposed to get. I don't need to go to the office. But if you need to go to the office, they'll help you out. You know, they shut it down during COVID, but I believe it's open again. And, you know, hopefully it's open when they're ready to go. But she figured she was going to do it online as well. But anyhow, in my case, you know, I started the process 3 to 4 months before I was supposed to get my first check. And I would go and check online, and it seemed to be stalled. You know, it has a progress report. Yes, you applied. Yes, it's being processed. And that's where it stopped. And it got to be the time that I was supposed to get my first check, and it didn't come. So I called, sat online for 45 minutes, and finally got somebody. And they told me that my paperwork was not at their office. I said, so where is it? And they told me it was in Kansas City. So I asked for the phone number directly to Kansas City. So I called there. And once I got through, waiting 45 minutes, I got a nice young fella. And in 10 minutes, he processed my Social Security. But it's a process. You know, one of the things I think that the Social Security and our government doesn't realize is we only have so much time. If we have to waste 45 minutes sitting online waiting for somebody to talk to us for Social Security or for Medicare, that's a waste of our time, which we have a limited amount. And I talked to them and I explained to them the process, and they go, yeah, well, they expected they were going to have to wait online. I mean, if you call the IRS with a question, you may get a person, you know, 15 minutes to an hour after your wait, because that phone line is circulating to find somebody that's available all over the country. If you call them back, you get somebody different. So, for example, when I called, I asked for the fella's name, and I wanted to know if I had a direct line in case there was some glitch in my payment. Well, you know, when you sit down with somebody and they're concerned about their retirement, there's things that the media has put a fear into them, that, you know, Irma, you know, making too much money, being able to continue to work even when they file for Social Security. There are things there. And now, of course, Social Security says that the trust fund, the underlying lump sum that supports Social Security, will run out of money by 2032 unless Congress does something. Well, of course, Congress, most of them aren't affected because they have their own pension, and they're making laws and regulations on our Social Security when their pension should be a part of our Social Security, are going to try to make changes to make that trust fund last longer than 2032. They're really missing the point. The point is to build up the trust fund, not worry about it being depleted. And how do we build up the trust fund? By people working and paying into the trust fund. When you have more people taking money out, or back 20 years ago, you had 10 workers for every one retiree, and now you have 4 or less workers for every retiree, that's a system that's not going to work. So the changes they make should be changes that are going to be solid, that basically Social Security will be there when our kids get ready to draw on Social Security. In essence, I've told my kids to keep working because they're paying for my Social Security. I kept working to pay for older retirees' Social Security because of the poor management of our Social Security system. Back during Bill Clinton's term in office, they basically were raiding Social Security and putting back IOUs so that they said they're not taking any of it, but the government is backing the bonds that they're putting into it, and they were putting back bonds at 0 and 1%. Now, how long do you think those are going to grow to support Social Security? But anyhow, a good discussion about Social Security, and they're talking to me early, 5 years, 10 years early, and they basically are taking notes and making sure that they're going to be prepared. And they both have retirement funds at work. One of them has a 401k, one of them has a 403b, and they have a good sizable amount of money, but not enough money to offset the shortfall that they're going to have after they start collecting Social Security. So the one question that she asked me before I left was, what's the most important thing to do right now for them to prepare for their retirement 5 to 10 years from now? And I said, well, your support is your 401k and your 403b. You should fund it as much as you can to make sure that you grow that nest egg as large as you can by the time that you're ready to retire to support your fixed income that you're going to get from Social Security. And then not only do you fund it as much as you can, but you also have a strategy on keeping as much as you can. Now, these are the same clients that had the target date fund that I talked about last week, where, you know, she goes, well, you know, it's a big mutual fund company, and they do a pretty good job of, you know, making sure that I have enough in stocks, bonds, or safe haven at any one time, and they will change it. Well, they will change it as you get older, where you get closer to your retirement date. They will change it to become more conservative. But 10 years before the target date, they're still going to be pretty aggressive. And if the market takes a major dip, your money's still going to take a major dip, even though you think that they're going to change it. They're not going to change it based on things happening now. They're going to change it based on your age and how close you are to retirement. And if you're in a target date fund and the market goes, and you're 10 years from that target date and the market goes down 40, 50, or 65%, it's still going to go down near 40, 50, or 65%. So what I mentioned to them is to have a strategy while growing that money in the 401k and the 403b that don't just depend on the mutual fund company, or don't just depend on, if it's a 403b, it could be a mutual fund company, or it could be an insurance company, to make changes, to make sure you maximize your profits and limit your losses. You can, and let me tell you, I'm not a registered rep, but this is on educational basis. You basically have control. You can't time the market perfectly, but you have control on how much profit is enough profit before you make a move to safety. You also have control over how much loss is too much loss before you become sick and don't have enough time to grow your money back before your retirement. When we put together a micromanagement plan, we're thinking along those same lines. We're thinking that you're not going to take a major dip in the market or be affected by it using a fixed indexed annuity, because a fixed indexed annuity is based on a fixed annuity chassis, meaning it's not designed to lose money. It's designed to give you a guaranteed minimum return no matter what happens. Well, I have never seen the guaranteed minimum return ever be paid in any annuity that I've ever had issued. But that doesn't mean it can't happen. But it's still, by legal contract, it can't go below a certain minimum guaranteed return. Most of them have a current return, which is basically what you get. Most of them have indexes, which you can go into. They can give you a higher return than the fixed interest if you choose to. But you can't lose money if you use it the way it's designed. So when you're determining how much profit you have, when it gets to a certain point where you feel really good that that's a good number up there, that's a good accumulated amount, then might be the time to entertain the idea of maybe moving it laterally to maybe a fixed indexed annuity. Lock in that profit and then move it someplace where you can share in the market but not have to worry about the market going down. And of course, as I always mention, the features that we look for in a fixed indexed annuity is a bonus. We have bonuses from 11% all the way up to 25% right now. Imagine taking all that profit that you made, and just had a client talk about the other day that their money had doubled in 6 years, but then, you know, they basically are concerned about it going down again and what the company had to offer. A 6-year doubling is pretty darn good, folks. that's a great return. But that's at a point now where they're concerned that with the new products that are being offered to them from the financial institution and the market where it's at, they're concerned that that could go down. And they can't afford it to go down. So basically, you look at maybe now's the time to take one of these bonuses, move it laterally, lock in your gain. And tell me, folks, if anybody out there knows exactly when the market is going to go up 24 or 25% next, let me know, because give me a tip and maybe I'll jump in the market to grab that 24 or 25% if you know when it's going to go up. If you do the paperwork to do a lateral direct rollover into a fixed index annuity, you know exactly when you're going to make 24% or 17%. Or 14%, or 11%, or 15%. You know exactly when it's going to be added to your money. Not only that, you know exactly how much you're going to make in that with that contract based on the fixed interest guarantee. If you choose indexing, you don't know exactly how much it's going to grow, but you've already made that bonus in the meantime. So my suggestion to them was, fund those things as much as you can, but be aware of what's happening to the lump sum. You have control. And she mentioned, well, when I call them, you know, what are they going to say? I said, no, when you call them, call me first and I'll tell you exactly what to tell them, because it's your money. You tell them what you want to do. And they will then tell you what they're going to do to make sure it happens. When you talk to, basically, as I talked about in the past, a retail financial advisor, like one of these mutual fund companies that are charging you 1% per year, every year that you have the money there, with basically very little service, if any, you basically are, that's your money. You tell them what you want to do because you have the control. When we do micromanagement, we come to you with a suggestion and you tell us whether you want to do it or not. In most cases, the numbers tell you what to do. So, you know, we've talked about a lot of things, you know, Social Security, when to retire, IRMA, fixed indexed annuities, some of the features we look for in the fixed indexed annuities that are out there, some of the bonuses. Might be a time to give us a call. There's a lot of opportunity out there. 216-328-2005. We'll make your money work smarter, earn more, and last longer. This is Guy Ebbinger, the Boomer, saying we'll see you on the next The Gray Fox and the Boomer Show.
1: When we were kids, Dad would take us out on jobs.
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14: In 1862, Abraham Lincoln signed the Morrill Act, helping states create colleges focused on agriculture, mechanics, science, and practical education. The principle was not centralized control, it was opportunity. Lincoln's Morrill Act reminds us that America can support education without surrendering education to Washington. Why did it matter? Because a free nation needs citizens equipped to work, build, steward, and govern themselves. Scripture gives work a sacred weight. In Genesis, God placed man in the garden to work it and to keep it. Proverbs honors the one who works his land. Paul warns against idleness and calls believers to earn their bread. Why does that still matter today? Because education should form capable people under God, not dependent subjects under bureaucracy.
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0: Not that chairman. Brian Williams is chairman of the Summit County Republican Party. Each week, he'll bring his four decades of federal, state, and local political experience right here on the Chairman's Hour.

0: Welcome back to the Chairman's Hour. I'm Brian Williams, Chairman of the Summit County Republican Party and host of the Chairman's Hour. It is great to have you back again with us for this episode. We have a great guest representing the United States of Kindness. Andrea Cruzias will be with us here this morning. But also, before we bring Andrea into the show, I want to remind you that Thursday, July 23rd, is our judicial salute, where we have an opportunity to support all 13 of the candidates running for judge, from Ohio Supreme Court all the way down to Common Pleas. We have an annual salute where we raise funds to help in the reelection. Listen, people, you get the government you elect, and if you like law and order judges, if you like people who support the police and the law enforcement, you've got to elect the right judges, and this is an opportunity to do so. Call me biased, but we have better candidates, better incumbents, and better challengers than the opposite side. It's very important. It's at Portage Country Club Thursday, July 23rd from 5:30 to 7:30, and ticket information is available on our website at summitcountygop.org. So take a look at that if you're interested in being supported that way. Now I'd like to introduce and welcome Andrea Cruzi to the show. Andrea, welcome.
1: Oh, thank you, Brian. I really appreciate you taking the time to have me.
0: Well, it's my pleasure to be kind in that way. We are here to talk to you about a great initiative that you have, United States of Kindness. And for the people listening, you can find this at usofkindness.org, and I'll announce that website later in the show as well. Andrea, tell us, what is the United States of Kindness?
1: Thank you. The United States of Kindness is a simple call to action. It's a challenge for every American to do 250 acts of kindness in 2026 in honor of our nation's 250th year. We ask people not only to do the acts of kindness, but then also to talk about it. So you may not have a level of comfort talking about on social media the acts of kindness that you've performed, but you know we're really trying to elevate the kindness algorithm. Doing the acts of kindness, sharing stories of kindness, and then inviting others to join you. So that's what we're doing. This was launched in April. The call to action of 250 acts of kindness.
0: So when you talk about reporting acts of kindness, it is kind of hard to brag on yourself. Kind people generally don't do that, but you can report and talk about the acts of kindness that you see or witness or friends of yours have done or that you've received from somebody else. You know, one of the nice, one act of kindness is saying thank you and acknowledging an act of kindness, whether it's through social media or simply reporting it on, and I want to talk to you about how people can participate, but reporting it is actually an act of kindness because it is a form of saying thank you, I acknowledge it, and I like the way you said that. Increase the algorithms of people doing kindness by reporting kindness. Talk to us about that. You have results from a Gallup survey that I've heard about that I think is very informative.
1: Absolutely. Yes, you know, interrupting the algorithm of negativity for sure on the social media feed would be an amazing result and outcome. Elevating the discussion of kindness, particularly in social media. But it probably could be helpful too for us to take a step back and talk about, you know, who's behind the United States of Kindness. And that's a nonprofit organization here in Cleveland called the Values in Action Foundation. It's been around for over 30 years, birthed from a couple, Susan and Stuart Musinski, who decided to 30 years ago, completely change the course of their business life and dedicate it all to changing culture through kindness. So they have a really robust curriculum in schools called the Kindland Program. So this year we thought we'd add on to that and do this call to action, you know, of outside of schools, businesses, organizations, individuals, families. Anybody can participate. And I think the traction and the reason why, people can see how easy it is because it's so easy. No matter how you want to articulate that in your culture of your organization or your business or your school, it doesn't really matter as long as you're just saying, you know what, yep, I'll do those 250 acts of kindness, and talk about it. So, You mentioned the Gallup data. So one of the things that the Values in Action Foundation decided to participate in and engage with is Gallup. Let's figure out what is the current baseline. You know, what's the state of kindness in America today? So back in March and April, we participated in and partnered with Gallup to send out four baseline questions to the public. It was part of an omnibus survey that they were doing. And the results, I think, were surprising in the sense that, it goes against the narrative of what we're seeing on the news. I guess I'll just say that. So, you know, it may not be surprising to those who are listening, it's certainly supported. I think what we all intuitively know is that there's kindness that's happening all around us. So the results basically looked at, a small group of people that were surveyed, and 6 in 10, so over 60% of adults say that they see people treating others with kindness and respect. And that's a higher number than you might intuitively think, right? Mm-hmm. Very often 20%, often 40%. So together, we're looking at a group of a majority of Americans that are saying, you know what, no, I see kindness and I do it. Slightly more than that, 65%, so they have personally experienced that act of kindness. So people are seeing it happen around them, and they're also experiencing it in their day-to-day life, in their own communities, I guess I should say.
0: So what's the benefit? Go ahead.
1: Yeah. No, go ahead. There's a couple more. We can continue the story later, but go ahead.
0: Well, and there's an intrinsic benefit to recognizing being mm-hmm. the recipient of an act of kindness. What is the benefit of mm-hmm. taking a moment to pause and to identify or acknowledge on the person who's identifying that they've received or witnessed an act of kindness?
1: Mm-hmm. The benefit is just acknowledging the fact that it exists. You know, we're constantly fighting against just the negative onslaught of media or, you know, the discussions of divisiveness, but acknowledging that that you can be a kind person, that kindness is around you, it's so important for us to elevate that discussion and the acknowledgement of it. It's interesting. Step away slightly from the Gallup discussion to a Stanford study that's been well publicized, so your listenership can look into it. It's called the empathy gap perception. And simply just allowing students, it was for actually a college dorm, right, where they asked the students, do you want to be kind? And the answer was overwhelmingly, yes, of course I want to be kind. And that was the only question they did. No one was actually acting kind. They just put posters up around the dorm that said, hey, guess what? We did a survey and, I don't remember the percentage, 85%, 90%, of those living around you desire to help you. And just that knowledge alone changed the social emotional wellness of the group of students who were involved. So, it's such a powerful concept of just changing your thinking, really, right? That, we know people are kind. We know we want to do kindness, right? We know it not only feels good for the person who's receiving it, but it changes you as well, even if it's not acknowledged.
0: I've heard Stuart say that it takes 18 acts of kindness to counteract one act of negativity. Mm. Expand on that. Stuart was on the show a little over a year ago, and he talked to us about values in action and gave us a baseline of what's going on in schools. And now congratulations mm-hmm. to you all. You're in over 1,000 schools around the country teaching right? kindness. All three of my children went through it in the Copley Fairlawn schools. Mm-hmm. They benefited from it. And I've seen it in the schools. And they brought it into the Copley Fairlawn schools because they had a rash of fights. And so they were looking for ways to which to address really an outbreak of student behavior. This is going mm-hmm. back, I think, 15 years ago. And so they brought it in, and they've been using it ever since. So congratulations to that. And the United States of Kindness mm-hmm. is kind of an outgrowth of that. But talk to us about mm-hmm. how you use kindness to counteract negativity, or as Leon Bibb says in some of your materials, kindness is evil twin, which is meanness.
1: Yes, definitely. Well, I mean, it goes hand in hand with that research that, you know, that kindness is such a simple thing to do. And I think it's very often overlooked as fluffy or soft, right? But it truly changes the person who not only does the act of kindness, but also the one that receives it. So, that is the answer. Is a simple decision that you can make, that all of us can make, is to live intentionally with the thought of, I am going to look for ways to be kind today. It could be so simple, you know, holding a door, smiling, you know, returning that text in a timely manner, you know, a thank you to someone who did an act of kindness. That does make a measurable impact in well-being.
0: I tell you, I can give you my own personal testimony. I remember years ago, probably about 10 years ago, I was sitting at a fast food restaurant at lunchtime, and a woman walked with her young son, walked over to another man who was a very elderly gentleman. He had a Navy baseball cap on, so clearly a veteran. And he was sitting there eating his lunch, and she walked over to him and she said, "Thank you for your service." And he was such a meek elderly gentleman. He had a beautiful smile. He said, "Oh, thank you." And then she walked on. She left the restaurant with her son. And I thought, you know, in reflecting on that, her kindness to thank him for his service made his day better, made my day better just by witnessing it. And she taught her son a lesson by her example. And, you know, one act of kindness benefited four people in an instant. You know, saying it, social media can be such a mean place at times, but it can also be a very wonderful place of sharing stories. And I have to say, I look at social media a bit. I don't live on it, but I do participate. And to me, the stories that seem to be shared the most are the positive ones. I always look down and see how many get the likes it gets and how many shares. And people like to share good news stories. And that's encouraging to me. That gives me a lift to see that there is, like that survey you talked about at the dormitories, where people want to do it and they know they want to do it. And it's just a fact of getting into that habit of doing it. And the United States of Kindness and the Kindland program, is a way to energize or boost that in a world that can be oftentimes very negative. We're talking to Andrea Cruzi from the United States of Kindness, and you can participate in your own individual way in the United States of Kindness. Just go to the website. It'll give you all the information very easily laid out. UnitedStatesOfKindness.org. This is not a fundraiser. This is not any sort of promotion. You decide the acts of kindness that you are going to record. And they don't even have to be completed by you. They can be acts of kindness that your company has done, your employer has done, that you've witnessed your neighbors do, or that you've received from somebody else. Document the kindness. And I can tell you, in my own limited experiences, that as I tend to document and report acts of kindness that other people do, and in that I feel better just in the process of reporting it. It makes it gives me a boost to brag about somebody else's act of kindness. And you know, we're all taught to do things without the expectation of receiving something in benefit. But we have to, you know, we really have to protect our mood. And we started down the path, and I wanted to get your analysis. How effective is an act of kindness in counteracting the negativity that we see about and experience around us?
1: I mean, extremely effective, and it doesn't cost a thing. I think that's what's so encouraging, right? I mean, it's such a simple, free way to change culture, to change someone else's emotional well-being, honestly, to change your own. It's that perspective that you were talking about, Brian. It's so important for us to, you know, when you tell your brain, "I'm going to see something kind today," you'll see it. You know, your brain wants to find whatever it is that you're saying to make it true. So that's very important. It's very easy to do. And it is simply, you know, you mentioned earlier, you know, we're taught not necessarily to, you know, have the acknowledgement of it, but, you know, that act of kindness that you're doing, regardless of it, if it's acknowledged, it changes you. It makes you feel better, right? It makes you want, that felt really good. I'm going to do that again. So it's critical. It's a critical way that all Americans, and we know we're all, our country is kind. And that is what this campaign's about, is it's not only doing, you know, new acts of kindness for, you know, for 2026, but let's acknowledge what's already existing. You know, within one hospital system, you know, one day in an emergency room, you have 250 acts of kindness in an hour. You know, these acts of kindness are happening all around us already. So

0: and trimmed her trees, got all the debris out of her yard, just beautified her yard for her. And on the basis that she was a retired nurse, she spent her career helping other people, and that she was entitled to that. And they were reporting this as an act of kindness. What kind of, and which was great to see. It was a lift for every, I'm sure it was a lift for everybody who watched that and gave a reminder to everybody, I should be a part of that solution. When I have the opportunity in my own life, maybe not as big a thing as taking a day to, I mean, she had to cut down trees. She had a lot of things going on there, and the people were just really outstanding. But something small towards that, you're partnering with people in the media who are helping to share that story. What kind of support have you gotten from the area media in telling the story of kindness, not just locally, but around the country?
1: Definitely. You know, we definitely have seen interest, you know, of this simple story, this simple call to action, and the impacts that it provides, that it's, you know, it's one that, people across the country have been willing to tell. So we've been encouraged by that. We've been encouraged by the local news stories. We've had a couple national, you know, news stories. We've seen our social media channels grow grassroots. Just simply people sharing this message, sharing the idea, the concept, the simplicity of it. So, you know, we've been encouraged so far by the, you know, past 3 months of you know, launching this campaign. And quite honestly, we're really excited about going into the back to school season. You know, this is when, you know, we'll be taking this message and challenging the schools that we're partnering with, challenging, you know, new schools, you know, around the country, higher ed, you know, to also take this challenge. And we anticipate that the movement will just continue to grow.
0: Yeah, I heard Stuart or somebody told me that you're involved now in Miami University is undertaking it. Ohio State University is partnering and taking this on. Are there any a number of colleges around the state of Ohio are jumping in and promoting it? And they will be well benefited, I know. Anything that elevates the culture of kindness, which is collaboration, cooperation, respect of other people. I mean, there is no downside to it. And it, I've heard it say that it is contagious. I've heard it described as kindness is contagious. And reporting these acts of kindness really just elevates the contagion in the contagious. What other universities in Ohio are participating with you?
1: Well, at Youngstown State, I'd have to brag on them. You know, one of the ways that those who sign up, or you don't have to even sign up, but if you do, that'd be great. You could get different resources, inspirational ideas, you know, social media, graphics, that kind of thing. But regardless, if you do, you can go to our website, usofkindness.org, and share an act of kindness. And Youngstown State University, they've been doing a lot this summer. So we're really excited to partner with them as well. And, you know, we're hopeful that this summer or this going into the fall that some of the ideas that we've talked about with the various organizations or various universities you mentioned, Brian, are, you know, this freshman orientation, you know, bringing kids on when they're coming 18, scared, a whole new environment, you know, what would that look like if they were just inundated with acts of kindness that day, that week, that move in? And also, you know, helping to change the culture of dorm life, that Stanford study is going to be really important. And that simple call to action of, you know, 250 acts of kindness, it will be also important as well as we head into that back to school with the various universities. And we're hopeful for more. We're hopeful that there'll be more universities to pop in and say, yeah, this is a really easy way to elevate, you know, what we're doing already and to encourage our students.
0: So. Well, through the Values and Actions program, you have all of these school-based, which are the K through 12 kind of school-based programs, and they grew into the U.S. United States Acts of Kindness, and that's great. Now, you've got something coming up with the Forbes 100. Tell us what that is and partnering in the corporate world.
1: Absolutely. Kindness in the corporate world is just as important, not only from a customer facing, you know, receiving the acts of kindness, but also just the culture within the office. You know, the research again tells us that, you know, the more employees perceive their environment as kind, the more productive they're going to be. So we partnered with Forbes, actually George Mason University. They come up with a rubric of kindness to measure publicly traded corporations. Organizations or businesses, I should say, and we'll be releasing that Forbes 100 kindest company.

0: Company's list in November, early November, probably close to World Kindness Day. So we're excited about that. We're excited about that becoming the new norm of being able to recognize the kindness organizations in the country on an annual basis. We know what the impact of kindness does in the workplace. And, you know, those companies should be acknowledged and recognized. So we're looking forward to that announcement coming in the fall.
1: So that'll be the first one. You're going to have a list of the 100 kindest mm-hmm. companies yes. in the United States. Mm-hmm. So I'm a company yep. and I'm on that list. Let's say I come in at 68. let's say I come in at 42 and I want to elevate myself. Yeah. I'm motivated in order to have my company elevated to get on the list if we're not already on the list. And so, quite frankly, yeah. year two of the Forbes 100 Kindest Companies is really it's great to acknowledge those that are already being kind, but the fun competition mm-hmm. that it creates in order to be recognized through this independent assessment tool will that self create greater acts of kindness in the corporate environment. The fun competition to be on that list and to be elevated on that list over time, it's mm-hmm. years 2, 3, 4, and 5 that I think will have such a benefit to the culture of those companies mm-hmm. that are actively trying to be engaged. And of course, as people do try and engage and to elevate their ranking, that means there's just going to be more kindness within those companies that are already kind.
0: Absolutely. Yeah, we definitely hope there's a compounding interest and effect on that for sure. So we're looking forward to seeing what the future of the next few years holds with that list.
1: Well, I always, you know, the crooners are always on this. And Stuart and I have joked about this in the past. And I always quote the great old Bing Crosby song, "You have to accentuate the positive, eliminate the negative, and don't mess with him." Mr. In Between. Glenn Campbell sings the song on kindness many, many decades later that he would finish every show with about treating people, helping with kindness, helping people who need a helping hand, and that you get as much out of it. Even Leonard Nimoy. Nobody remembers Leonard Nimoy as a great recording artist, but he actually did record a musical album at the height of Star Trek or shortly thereafter. And he had this, "Here We Go Around Again." And he said, if you treat somebody with kindness in the song, if you treat somebody with kindness, that somebody's going to treat somebody else with kindness. Here we go around again. And, how it's good for everybody. And you want to, there's so many examples in society and it is so valuable to take time to identify those. So that they can become contagious and multiply, so that we can crowd out the negativity that's so prevalent in the world. And we are crowding it out. It's happening, and we should take time to acknowledge that. Andrea, I want to thank you for all the work you're doing. Give us a final, for the listeners, a final way in which the listeners can get more information mm-hmm. and decide whether Absolutely. Or not they want to participate with themselves, with their families, or with folks in their companies.
0: Absolutely. The easiest way is to visit usofkindness.org. Sign up. Let us know that you want to participate. We don't ask you to report anything. We're just going to take your word that you are going to do it, you know, because we trust that honor system. Of you know, working to complete 250 acts of kindness in 2026. You can do it as an individual, as a family. You can sign up your company, your school, and help us elevate that message that kindness exists, that people want to be kind, and help us to tell the story of kindness, because that's really, you know, how this movement will grow. And also a quick plug, at the end of the year, Wednesday, December 2nd, will be the first ever Kindness Wednesday. It'll follow the kickoff for the holiday season right after Black Friday, you know, Giving Tuesday. We're going to take a minute to pause and encourage all of us to, you know, complete an act of kindness. You know, it's free. It doesn't cost you anything, but it certainly will, you know, just kick off that season of giving, season of kindness. With we think a kind bang. So look for more information on that. You know, we're going to get the ball rolling soon. But before that, join us 250 acts of kindness in 2026. We hope you'll come alongside us.
1: Well, thank you, Andrea. We appreciate it. That's once again, US of Kindness, USOFkindness.org. That's where you can get the information to participate. Register there. It is not a fundraiser. It is on the honor system. Yeah. You will be glad you did. You will get to sign up for the social media to follow so that you can read other documented acts of kindness and then you can see about them and learn about them. It will give you a lift every time you do. And it will help strengthen, really, the bonds that connects us all in a positive way. Andrea, thanks for joining us here on the Chairman's Hour this week. We appreciate and really respect the work that you are doing to encourage everybody to just feel better about themselves and the community that they live in. And let's make the United States the kindest country in the world. Let's document 250 acts of kindness on our country's birthday. Let's create those acts of positivity that themselves are so contagious. There's just no downside to it. God bless you and congratulations for the work that you all are doing.
0: Well, thank you so much. Thank you for your time. I appreciate it.
1: That's all for this week's episode of the Chairman's Hour. 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
19: 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What direction do you

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1: 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If you're an avid listener, you see that I do find a lot of people who are influencers and are using social media for good, right? I always say I have a love-hate relationship with social media, to be honest, but there is really a lot of good that we can use it for. And my guest today is Anna Munley, and I highly encourage you to follow her on social media. She's considered a Catholic content creator, is doing really great things. And I discovered that not only do I follow her, but my son follows her as well. So Anna, thanks for coming on.
2: Oh no, thank you so much for having me. I love to get the opportunity to speak with other people who are also doing such good work. And so, you know, right back at you, the work you're doing it's really invaluable. So yeah, it's an honor to be here.
1: Yeah. So my pleasure. So let's start a little bit. Let's talk about what you're doing. So you do a lot of, you post videos on talking about various Catholic topics and the like, and just, I guess, overall Christian themed, you know, discussions. How did you get started on taking that step of saying, I'm going to put myself out there and talk about things online?
2: Well, it's interesting. I have what I like to call a two-part reversion. The first part I attribute to my husband, who he reverted back. We're both cradle Catholics. And after we got married, he was doing all the Catholic things, if you will, the holy hour, praying the rosary, mass every Sunday. And I slowly started to also partake in these things. I saw some value. I saw how he was changing as a husband and just as a man in general. And so I started that back. And then I hit infertility was really the second part of my reversion. So when I kind of came across that struggle and we were trying to grow our family with no success, that's when I really found my own faith within the faith that he kind of led me to. But through my reversion back, I went to Catholic school all throughout high school. So 12 years of Catholic school. And I knew the basic big pillars, you know, we're Catholic. We, you know, Christ died on the cross, rose again. We love Mary. And that's pretty much it. I didn't see that there was such, I didn't realize there was such a wide gap, such a difference between Protestant and Baptist and Catholic and all of these denominations, all these different kind of sects of Christianity. And so as I reverted back, I started to see a lot of chatter online. I wasn't posting anything online, but I started to see a lot of chatter of, wait, why are they saying this? Is that what Catholics do believe? Is that? And I just did my own research. And through my own research, I really felt that, not that I went through a disservice, not that my Catholic upbringing or Catholic school didn't teach me all the right things, but I didn't retain any of it. So no one to really blame but myself, really. But I just realized there's such a gap in the knowledge from what Catholics know versus what we should know and what can really help us in our faith. And I just started posting about it. I started posting on TikTok specifically. I'm 37 and TikTok kind of boomed in during COVID. And it was the younger generation who was kind of leading that. But I posted a video on there just about, you don't need another medication. You just need to go read the Bible, something to that effect. And the video was taken down and I felt silenced. And I hate to say it, but my intentions with my online content started out of kind of that anger of, wait, why was my video taken down? But I see a lot of things that are not what I would consider to be good things, good videos. So I made a new account And I was committed every single day, I'm going to post something about my faith because they're trying to silence me. I felt like a victim, but
1: yeah.
2: Yeah. So that's how it started, like that. And then slowly I realized, wait, all the things that I didn't know, other people also don't really know much. And at first I thought it was just me. Like, oh, I didn't pay enough attention, or, oh, you know, whatever. But then I realized, no, there is a lack there of true, what do you call it? Like formation.
1: Yeah. So I agree.
2: That's kind of how it all started.
1: Yeah. Well, I love it. Whether it's, your example of why you got involved, I talk to people all the time who, what happened during COVID, whether it was with lockdowns or masks or vaccine or what they were teaching in schools and all that stuff, really upset a lot of people and opened people's eyes to a lot of things. I had YouTube channels suspended and taken off for the same type of things, just simply talking about something. Mm-hmm. And so many censorships, it was incredible. So I hear you on that big time. Now it looks like from your videos, are you in your bedroom? Like, where do you do these videos? I was curious. Like, it looks like you're sitting on the floor or something, but maybe what's your setup like?
2: No, it's interesting. I actually started in my car, because that was really the only place with two kids. My husband works remote from home. We have a dog. There was just never a quiet moment. So I would just mm-hmm. say, I'm going to the car. I do my little video. And then just over time, I wanted to do long form content. So I wanted to go on YouTube as well. And so, I'm in my bedroom now. I'm actually sitting at my desk. I also work remote from home. I have a standing desk, and okay. I have these like little things that are yep. attached to my desk, for my camera and my microphone. And that's it. But I'm sitting on a chair.
1: Are you? Okay. Okay. Yeah, I know. I mean, with a lot of people, you know, think like there's so much production that goes into podcasts and it's like, you're just sitting from home, or you're just sitting, you have some thoughts and you bring them forward. This show is not specifically a Catholic show, although I think most listeners are probably Catholic. I am certainly. We're not here to promote conversions per se. although I would personally love it. I think everyone should be Catholic, but, I want to ask you about the issues that you had in your reversion, right? Because I would say I wouldn't describe myself as having reversion or anything, but there was also a lot, to your point, I didn't understand. I'm sure mm-hmm. I was taught, I just wasn't listening, right?
2: Yes.
1: So were there areas in which you struggled with when you were kind of coming back?
2: Yeah, I would say that I really realized, I call it the devil's favorite lie, which is that I'm a good enough person. That's kind of how I lived my life. I fell away from the church big time, and I was living with knowledge of God, and that was pretty much it. I didn't pray. I didn't go to church. But I didn't live my life in any way other than for myself. And so when I reverted, I really realized, no, wait, you're a good enough person. Sure. If you compare yourself to Bobby down the street, mm-hmm. but when you compare yourself to Christ in any way on any caliber, you realize your shortcomings. And so that was one of the hardest kind of things to get over, is that, wait a minute, I may have been a good person. I still consider myself to be a good person, but that doesn't mean that's it. That's where it ends. That doesn't mean that I'm making the best choices for myself. And so when I reverted back, the teaching wise necessarily, I didn't really have any beliefs or anything like that. It was really more so this type of sacrificial approach to my life was the biggest shift for me. I didn't love going to mass. I found it to be a little boring. I found it to be unfulfilling. Mm-hmm. But over time, I found the more I read about it and the more that I really understood, well, the mass is a form of sacrifice. It's a form of worship. It's not for me to feel good. It's not for me to get anything out of it. It's for me to give 1 hour minimum to Jesus. in the way that he intends to be worshiped. And so I can be in union with him, so I can be forgiven of sin, so I can participate in this, you know, it's really heaven on earth type thing. And so I think that was the biggest shift and the biggest thing that I had difficulty with was things from my old life, reality TV, cursing, gossip, these conversations that I was having that weren't necessarily harmful to, they were never intended to be harmful, but I had to reevaluate not only my friendships, but the things that I was putting time and energy into and that were forming my soul. I had trouble with letting those things go. And fast forward 5-6 years, now I see those things and a TV show, let's say music, whatever it is, conversations with old friends, those can be enjoyable. I still enjoy the person and that connection. But now I feel the sense of this doesn't glorify God. It doesn't glorify someone that I'm talking about. And so that shift in my mind, I think, was the hardest and longest thing that it took me, or the longest thing that really it was challenging for me. And it's still an everyday progress. And by no means where I want to be, you know?
1: Yeah, nobody is. I hear you. You're bombarded every single day with sort of temptations and with the difficulties of life. And it's easy to get down. Did you find yourself listening to or reading certain apologetics, certain people, certain books? Is there something where that you got your information from or learned when you had questions?
2: Yeah, I would say Ascension was my first one. Father Mike Schmitz, I remember him specifically, a video he made about the Mass is what kind of made it click that, wait, the Mass has nothing to do with how I'm feeling about it or what I get out of it. And then I love to listen to audiobooks, Why We're Catholic, Scott Hahn, Trent Horn, Matt Frad, these kind of like heavy hitters in the space who they are so much beyond creators. Mm-hmm. They've built these amazing platforms to all sorts of things, apologetics, explanations. They have guests, all these things that just really helped form my knowledge. So all of the gaps that I was missing, they kind of filled in. And then my husband, he's a really big reader. So he got a lot of Bishop Barron's stuff that we read. And so, yeah, it's when I find it very intimidating when someone is inquiring about Catholicism or just Christianity in general. And people say, oh, just read like early church fathers or read, you know, whatever. And it's like, who, like, where do I find that information? And so to be able to have people who are talking about it and pointing you in the right direction, I think is really beneficial and helpful for my own reversion back.
1: Yeah. Yeah. All those people you mentioned are great too. I've same thing. I've listened to, they're on YouTube, they're on their own channels, podcasts. Joe Heschmeyer's great. I came across, isn't he? He's really good. And, you know, Patrick Madrid is kind of old school, but he's excellent. Yeah. And I came across this guy, his name is Suwan. Do you know who he is? Suwan Suna, I think it is.
2: I don't think so.
1: He's really, really good. He's done debates. I've listened to debates, and he's really, really good. He's young. Suan is his first name.
2: Okay.
1: And Suna, or Sonna. I could send it to you. But anyways, yeah, there's so many great ones out there that are so knowledgeable. I always think, like, if anyone ever asked me to debate, I would be like, I can't, because it wouldn't be right, because I wouldn't have all the, you know, the books and chapters and verses and the ability the way they do. It is amazing. Yeah. So this is this show is obviously sponsored by and supported by Cleveland Right to Life. So this is a show about life. That's our main topic, and pro-life, and that encompasses a lot of things, not just abortion, of course. You talk on this is something you talk about is you want more children. Right. And
2: yes.
1: So that is a very pro-life stance to have. And, you know, you're not saying no more kids. I can't do it. We don't have enough money. You want more children. Tell me about those, that perspective and you know, why children life is so important and valuable.
2: So I would say that I personally have a unique emotional attachment to it. Obviously, going through infertility, wanting to grow my family is one piece of it, but I was adopted. When I was 7 days old, I was adopted. Mm. I don't know much about my birth parents, but they chose life. So if they had not, for whatever their circumstances were, what I do know is that it wasn't a traditional family. So I don't believe that my birth father and birth mother were married and, you know, anything like that. They were from Syria. So I was born in Venezuela. So they traveled from Syria to Venezuela, and that's where I was born. And then I was adopted when I was just a week old by my parents. And so for me, when we talk about pro-life, I always love the term womb to tomb, because it's not just the abortion topic. It's so much more than that. And it lasts throughout the duration of, you know, your natural life. And I think something that is so important is to, yes, fight the abortion movement and the abortion causes, because that's where life begins. But also that there are so many Christians worldwide who want to fight for the dignity of life all the way through until its natural death. And so for me, I'm especially tied to adoption and choosing life in that regard. But I've seen it throughout my life, how impactful these conversations can be, not just when it comes to abortion and the pro-life movement as a whole, but just a fight for life, if you will. Yeah. So yeah, I think it's something that is coming back. We've seen all of the reports of Gen Z and millennials kind of coming back to tradition and all of these things. And I think that's so wonderful. But there's also something to be said that, you know, once you come back, that's kind of when the work begins. It's not the finish line. So yeah, but through my own infertility journey, it's been specifically or especially challenging. We live in a time where IVF, surrogacy, all of these things, they're right at my fingertips. If I would just bend my morals or my beliefs just a smidge, I could have, you know, the big, large family that I have. And then I could, you know, it's better to ask for forgiveness than permission. That line always kind of gets in my head. Because then I could raise 10 more little Catholics. Like, yeah, what amazing gift that would be. But then it's, I always go back to the natural law, the natural order of life, and how important it is for God's design that we try our best to kind of stick to it, because ultimately God knows what is best for us. He will fulfill your heart's desires. And that doesn't mean the desires you want. So that could mean that I don't have any more children. That could be God's desires, because I don't see the bigger picture yet. And so it's very hard. But yeah, I think it's incredibly important to talk about pro-life from beginning to end, not just anti-abortion.
1: So I didn't know the story of you being adopted. So do you know your ethnicity? So it sounds like you're Syrian, and do you know what else?
2: I did a 23andMe because I'm a little bit of a hypochondriac. So I wanted the health background. So I did a 23andMe, and it gave me all of that information. And it also let me know that I was, when I received it back, it said 100% Syrian. So that's where, that's really all the information I have. It gave me like Lebanon, Syria, that area. And it was just like green, just 100% from there. So,
1: okay. Gotcha. And yeah. are you open to talking about your adopted family and the influence they had on you?
2: I mean, my husband and I are actually in the process of adopting ourselves, in the effort to grow our family. And I think it's such a gift. My parents who adopted me, they gave me life in that sense. Who knows where I would be, but it was, you know, it's because of them that I grew up in a Catholic family, that I went to a Catholic school. And I believe more so in nurture over nature. I'm obviously biased because, you know, the only people that I really share DNA with are my two children. Mm-hmm. So I'm not, you know, related to my parents and my sister in the same way, but I don't feel any different than, you know, in how I feel about them and how I love them and how impactful they've been in my life. And, you know, you can maybe tell that there's a little bit of a difference. My parents are shorter. My sister's shorter. I'm taller. I'm 5'7". But other than that, they've been so impactful in just their overall approach to parenting. They never treated me any differently. And yeah. I remember that, and this is something that I'll plan to do if I'm ever lucky enough to be able to adopt. But my mom, she created this book, and it was about these two bears who were wanting a little baby bear, and they found a little baby bear in the forest, and she drew it, she illustrated it, she did all of it, and she would read that book to me, and she was, every time there'd be a little baby cub, the little baby bear out in the woods, she'd always say, "That was you, that's how mommy and daddy found you." And so I've always known that I was adopted. There was never a single moment where it was a conversation or anything. And I really, to their credit, it's really helped me understand that I was adopted, how I kind of came to be a part of the family, and it never felt like I was any different. So yeah, I don't know anything about my birth parents, and people often ask, "Do you want to?" And if it happens, great, but I have no hole in my heart to fill, no real curiosity. I wouldn't mind seeing a picture of what they looked like, but other than that, I'm more than content.
1: Right. No, I appreciate how you said that first and foremost, they chose life, right? Because you don't know their circumstance when you were adopted and what was going on. That might be curious to know, but
2: yeah,
1: regardless, they gave life and here you are. And we're, you know, obviously that's fantastic, right? We're happy you're alive and we're happy you're here and two kids and a potential adoption. And so can I ask how you met your husband?
2: Yeah, we met just online, 2017, I want to say. It was interesting. We matched on a couple of those online dating, you know, whatever. Yeah. But we never actually made any plans. He kept seeing, I had previously been married, went through a divorce. And in some of my pictures, I had my son in the picture, and he kept seeing that I was a single mom. And he was a little, I don't know, kids, you know, he was a like kind of forever bachelor. So yeah, we kept matching and then nothing would ever come of it. And then we just saw each other out one night when we were out with friends, and really the rest is history. And we both grew up in Catholic homes, but neither of us were practicing. And it is by the grace of God that we both came back to the faith in the manner that we have. And really I credit him. I think it's so important to, as a woman, find a man who will lead. And he really led me and our kids back to the faith. So I'm literally eternally grateful. I actually get emails from listeners who listen to my podcast or my YouTube videos or my videos in general, and who maybe I've answered some questions or maybe filled in some gaps that they had. And because of that, they've maybe joined OCIA or they've, you know, came back to their faith. So I get emails like that. It's actually a blessing. It's pretty frequently, a couple times a month. And every time I always read them to my husband, and he pats himself on the back. He's like, you know, I don't, you know, bring people back, but you bring people back, and I brought you back. So
1: yeah,
2: so like, by proxy here.
1: Anna, thank you so much for coming on. I'd love for you to just share with everybody how they can find you and connect with you on social media.
2: Yeah, of course. So my first name, Anna, last name, Munley. That's pretty much where you can find me. Instagram and YouTube, I post regularly on those two. I'm also on TikTok and Facebook. So Anna Munley, that's pretty much it. But I try and do long form content every day, and then the short form content, usually Monday through Friday. And that's what I can handle at the moment. So
1: yes, I hear you. I get it. Well, Anna Munley, thank you so much for coming on. I really appreciate you being here and for sharing your story, and certainly appreciate what you do as well. So Anna, thank
2: Likewise.
1: You.
2: Thank yeah, you so absolutely. Much. It's an honor.
1: Yeah, absolutely. And thank all of you for listening to this episode of From the Median Podcast. We will see you next time. Thank you so much for listening. And please remember that life is our greatest gift from God. God bless.
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13: News this hour at Town Hall. I'm Bob Agnew in Washington. A second Secret Service agent from Vice President J.D. Vance's protective detail has been placed on administrative leave amid an internal investigation. We get more details in this report from correspondent Bernie Bennett.
14: The agent is suspected of leaking sensitive operational details to MS Now for a July 15 story that portrayed the Vance family as burdensome. The article revealed agents' frustrations with last-minute travel requests and other sensitive details. This follows a similar incident in January, prompting an internal affairs investigation. The vice president's office thanked the agents while noting the unique challenges of protecting a family with young children. Bernie Bennett reporting.
13: War Secretary Pete Hegseth estimating the Iran war has cost $37.5 billion so far. He was on Capitol Hill this week defending the budget that has already been used up and also calling for an overall package of $95 billion, a supplemental package all tied to the war with Iran.
15: On the readiness front, we requested $21 billion. This will fund military pay, replace much of equipment utilized during recent operations, sustain forward deployed forces, and grow personnel and strength while stabilizing mission-critical fuel shortfalls and supporting the National Guard.
13: Hicks has said the supplemental war funding is what he called an urgent, necessary injection of money, a generational investment in the U.S. military. House Republicans did advance the $95 billion package. It has yet to make it to the Senate floor. Public policy expert Matthew Continetti says it may be time for the U.S. to rethink its strategy toward Iran.
16: President Trump understands that in order to achieve his goals that he set forth on February 28th when he launched Operation Epic Fury, he is going to have to escalate. He's going to have to increase the intensity of our campaign, and he's going to have to expand the range of targets.
13: Analyst Matthew Cotonetti interviewed this week by the Salem Radio Network. You'll find more on these stories at townhall.com.
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13: The White House is rolling out its latest nuclear energy initiative. Here's Willie Nelson.
18: President Trump announced a major nuclear energy milestone from the Oval Office.
19: So these are the first new privately funded advanced reactors to turn on the United States in over four decades, and making sure that these groundbreaking designs were safe to build and test so quickly was a challenge that required a historic partnership between these innovative companies and our administration.
18: The White House says the administration is working to accelerate nuclear energy as demand for reliable electricity continues to grow. Willie Nelson, The White House.
13: The U.S. government is enacting new tariffs ranging from 10 to 12.5% on some 60 U.S. trading partners, and they're already pushing back. They kicked in on July 24th. Yesterday, the administration citing failures by these countries to curb imports made by forced and slave labor. You'll find breaking news and
3: Josh Booth back with Bill Bullington. And hey, Bill, I seem to hear a lot about taxes when it comes to investing.
20: Well, a lot of people pay an awful lot of attention to taxes, and oftentimes it hurts their investment performance. How you're invested is just as important as how much in taxes you're going to pay, and you shouldn't let one outweigh the other.
3: So really, you should just have a balanced approach.
20: Balance is key. 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
3: And there's really no one-size-fits-all plan.
20: No, I've never seen two people that were identical when it came to their investment profile. It just hasn't happened yet.
3: So what should people do?
20: 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Either way, the phone number is 330-664-0700, and that website again is bullingtoncapital.com.
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22: 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Therefore, no current or prospective client should assume that the future performance of any specific investment, investment strategy, including the investments and or investment strategies recommended and or purchased by advisor or product made reference to directly or indirectly will be profitable. Different types of investment involve varying degrees of risk, and there can be no assurance that any specific investment will either be suitable or profitable for a client's investment portfolio. No client or prospective client should assume that any information presented serves as the receipt of or substitute for personalized investment advice from the advisor or any other investment professional.

the Bullington Capital Report, hosted by Bill Bullington. For the next hour, you'll receive information on current market conditions and trends that could affect your financial future. 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That's 216-901-0WHK. 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And now, here's Bill Bullington.

Well, welcome back, everybody. As the man said, this is Bill Bullington. I'm here every Saturday morning from 10 to noon now. It is a long time. I said 10 to noon? Yeah. Oh, okay. Well, I'm here from 10 to 11. Sorry about that. I was confused. That's good. Anyway, I was looking at, there's so much stuff going on. It's just mind-bogglingly difficult to keep up with all the changes that are happening, both in the real world, in the outside world, I should say, and my own. I did sign an agreement to merge my firm with another firm. They're going to acquire Bullington Capital. I'm still going to be working there. Actually, nothing's going to change for anybody that's there. My clients and my routines are not going to change. We're just bringing these guys in for extra compliance, and they can oversee and basically handle many of the compliance things that we're doing today on our own. You get to a certain point, especially at this day and age, you get all the stuff, all the added requirements that have been piling up over the last 10 to 15 years. It's time. Yeah, it's time to bring in some help, which is exactly what we're doing, because I don't want my clients to have a problem with service. Had we stayed on the path we were on, it got harder and harder. And at some point in time, and I know this is actually part of the reason that the SEC was pushing some of these rules, is so that you can, they would have the ability to shrink the size or the sheer number of firms out there. It makes it a little easier for them to be able to do their audits. And anyway, so if you have any questions on that, feel free to give me a call during the week. And you can go to my website. The website is still up. It'll go away eventually, but for now, it's still up. And the number is 330-664-0700. 330-664-0700. That's my phone number. I don't know if that's changing yet. I don't think so. But for now, that still works. So 330-664-0700. And man, I'm looking at the headlines and all the things that are going on in today's world. It's a really complicated place. It's extremely complicated. And I can't imagine sitting down and trying to go and figure out which stocks that you would want to be paying closer attention to. That's one of the reasons I've always been a really big fan of, you need to have a plan. You got to have a plan for what you're going to be doing with your money. It doesn't need to be complicated. And it doesn't, now executing that plan is probably going to be a little bit more complicated than it is, than it has been in the past. I mean, the past, several years, the number of new products that have come out has been pretty astounding. Having to read through the prospectuses, figure out what the heck is going on with your money, that's a lot of work. I think the mistake I see most people that are making mistakes make is they just assume that something's doing something without reading that material. And that is not a really good way, in my opinion, to seek financial success. You really need to take the time to read the material, the prospectuses. I know it's a pain, but if you really want to understand it, and you should probably do that. And that would cure an awful lot of the ailments that pop up in personal investing, because it's a lot easier when you understand something to invest than it is if you don't understand it. And that just, to me, that always made common sense. But I guess, hopefully
younger generations will do that. Although I don't see them. I see them doing this, repeating the mistakes that my generation made and the generations behind or before me, is looking at the past performance and that's it. Okay. That's going to get you into trouble at some point in time. And unfortunately, when you get up to the point where you've actually accumulated a fairly significant amount of assets, like past the age of 50, hopefully, it's you can't afford mistakes like going in the thing that's got the best 1, 3, and 5 year track record. That's a bad idea. If you don't know how they got that track record, and if you can't look into the funds to see what the value of the underlying stocks are in those portfolios, you're taking a huge amount of risk. I mean, it's a huge amount of risk. Why would you want to do that? I just don't understand. Why would you want to take an enormous amount of risk? Now, most people don't think that they're taking risk. Well, look, I looked at the track record. It looked really good. Yeah, okay. You got to know more than just the track. Any fool can look that up. But you really need to read those prospectuses. It's one of the reasons that, I've seen the all the information out there that says that the financial advisors are not necessary, that you don't need them. You can look everything up online. Well, let me tell you something. You could look this up long before the internet was around. I mean, all you had to do is go down to your local library. In fact, the library in downtown Cleveland and then one in Parma. Those two libraries had resources that were as good, if not better, than what you find out on the internet today that are free. Okay, now you can get paid for services that give you a lot more information. But if you're looking at the free stuff, stuff that was available then, still available now, it's a little easier to get to. But doesn't really give you a lot of context as to like what is a peak to trough decline. Basically, I'll define that for you real quickly. It's how much did the market drop from the last time that it stopped going up in a significant sort of way. And that significant, what I mean by that is typically when you're measuring an increase, okay, you start, it's the start of a new bull market after you've had a market that's been down 20% or more, okay, from its highest point. So let's say it goes up to 5,000, 20% of that is 1,000. So if it closed below 4,000, you technically you're in quote unquote a bear market. Market's going down. How long does it take to recover? It really, that those numbers change all the time, but the recovery would be passing 5,000 again. Okay, so if you're going down and you go down 20%, now you're in a bear market. To go in a bull market, it's not going up 20%, because if you go from 1,000 to 800, that's 20%. Well, 20% of 800 is only 160, so you're still below where you started. And all this doesn't really matter too much. If you're doing the right things, and you just keep doing them, I would tell you, don't even look at your accounts. You've got 401ks out there. One of the big benefits of a lot of the 401ks is that a lot of the 401k providers make it a little bit difficult to get in and review your account real frequently. Most of them don't anymore. Well, it used to be it was such a pain that most people didn't look at it too often. But if you're tracking it super closely, I'm telling you, it's going to scare you. If you're looking at it really closely, you're going to get scared. So how do you not do that? Well, I just don't look at it. I know what I have, and I know if the market's up or down, I'm probably up or down, because the correlation is higher than it's ever been. And what does that mean? Well, if you have a fund and the market's down, there's a really good chance that you're down too. If the market's up, it's a really good chance that you're up too.
That'll be some percentage. It's not going to be identical unless you're actually buying index funds that are investing in the exact same stocks. And why is all this important? Well, the key to success after all my years in this industry has really been the mental mindset that you have. It's the mental mindset. And you've got to be doing a methodology that you're comfortable with. And that

cuts, which is fine. You know, it's the, I don't think the Fed's going to do it, at least not right away. If the economy continues to slow down, at some point in time, they will begin to cut interest rates, but we're not there yet. And trying to predict exactly when that is, good luck. You really, again, you need to look out over the next 10 years. And there are very few 10-year time periods, if you go back and look through history, where a balanced account wasn't profitable. Over 10 years, there are very few time periods. And isn't that really important? As you get closer to retirement, you've got to be more, pay more attention. Let's say you're planning on retiring next year, and then we end up going into one of those 10-year decline and recovery periods. Well, that's 10 years. Every time you touch, you know, if you're taking out income from your retirement, your IRAs that you rolled over from your 401ks or whatever, or even if you left them there and you're taking money out, well, that money's never coming back. Okay. You spend money when the market's down, it doesn't come back. And that money that you spent doesn't earn the return. So it's a balancing act. And typically, there's the old 4% rule that says you shouldn't take out more than 4%. Well, that's the starting amount. Okay. And then you're supposed to adjust that for inflation. Often, every time I've spoken with somebody about that, they forget that inflation part. That's why the number was so small, the 4%. When people say, well, look, you know, I can get a 5% CD. Why wouldn't I take that? Well, because that 5% CD is probably going to mature. And there's no, you know, guarantee that it's going to be higher than that ever again. So you're not keeping up with inflation. You take out 5% and then pay taxes on it, you're definitely not keeping up with inflation. And that's a problem, you know, and that's the conundrum. And it's basically, am I going to make it through retirement if I take out, you know, more than 4%? And I've just been told I got about 60 seconds before I have to take a commercial break. So I'm just going to tell you, this is Bill Bullington. If you'd like to call in today, the number is 216-901-0945. If you'd like to reach out to me personally, you can go to my website. It's bullingtoncapital.com. And I'll be back right after these messages.

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1: You've heard the saying, all good things come to an end. 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
3: Well, welcome back. 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And if you'd like to call, number is 216-901-0945. If you'd like to look me up, 330-664-0700. So we're undergoing

a change in it's actually a merger with another firm. That phone number is still going to work. Eventually I'll have a new one, but that phone number still works for a while. And you know, I'd like to hear from you. If you're getting close to retirement, kind of wondering, you know, what you should do maybe. Don't know how to break down the assets between fixed income and stocks. That's really the most important part of your retirement plan. And a lot of people will argue that people argue with anything actually because they're people. But the sometimes I think the understanding of how much money do you have in stocks and how is it being managed, it gets lost. Average person coming into retirement, you know, it's pretty tough. Your money's going to have to last, you know, the average retirement lasts a little over 20 years. And that's just the average. Okay. So the average means that there are an awful lot of people that are above that number and there are the people below that number. That's just the average. But to have an average of over 20 years is, that's a pretty daunting task. How much do you have? If you made nothing, then and you spent 5% of the original amount, you'd run out in 20 years. The problem is inflation. That's the problem. Inflation's here to stay. It's never gone away. When we had inflation, or you had deflation, or you had no inflation, that's because we were in severe economic decline during those time periods. You don't want that to happen. people losing jobs and, you know, losing their homes and that kind of stuff. We're not anywhere near close to that right now. And the government typically can come in, and it's always been government spending, by the way, that has helped in taking us out of the depression. And it's actually, if you look in the Vietnam War, economy was not doing all that well during that time period. And then all of a sudden there's all this spending going on and, economy started to take off. They handled the increasing debt, not in a really good way. But you know, you learn by experience. Unfortunately, you can't forecast exactly how the future is going to turn out. If we could do that, you know, nobody would ever need to work. well, very few people would. The ones that knew how to do that wouldn't have to work, because you could just put money down on, you know, let's buy some futures contracts on the S&P. Actually, let's buy options on futures contracts for the S&P 500. And if, you know, you could actually predict, you'd be a multi-billionaire. As the minute anybody found out that you knew how to do that, you'd be hired by almost every big money person on the planet. The only drawback to that would be liquidity. There, you couldn't just do as much as you wanted to. That would be wild. And if that were possible, you know, firms like Goldman Sachs, Fidelity, they would already know how to do it. And that's what they would be doing. And you really wouldn't have to worry much about anything, because they would have so much money and be able to create so much money. All you'd have to worry about is being able to put together enough money to have an account at one of those firms, which is not that easy, by the way, especially for retail clients. A lot of the vendors that we have, if you're a retail client, they have minimums. And the minimums, oftentimes, because we've been there for so long, are higher than our minimums are. So it's easier to get access to that kind of stuff if you're going through someone like a small independent investment advisory firm. And so it's one of the benefits. And if you're with a larger investment advisory firm, a lot of them have really good programs. They've really, that's a part, I think, of our industry that has improved pretty significantly over the years. The available options that you have. Now, for some people,
They don't want to hear about it because it's, you know, it hurts their brain just to think about it. And I get it. You know, I really do. And you start listening to all the three and four syllable words they use in the dictionary of finance to describe what they're doing. Back in my day, they called that Baffle 'em with BS. And that was the, probably one of the reasons that I'm not a billion-dollar advisor, I don't have a billion in assets, is because I always wanted people to know, you know, what we were doing and why we were doing it. So I spend an awful lot of time, especially with the newer people, not so much people who have been around for a while, but an awful lot of time explaining, hey, this is how this works. Why? Why would I explain all that? Well, because when you really fully understand it, you look at it and you go, oh, yeah, looks like a lot of work. And it is. It's work, though, that you can't see behind the, you're not going to be able to see the behind the scenes unless somebody opens it up and shows it to you. And I keep thinking back, I just had this conversation with this lady, and she was all up on index funds. And I go, you mean the S&P 500? Yeah, that's what I'm saying. Okay, you said index funds. That's plural. And you're talking about one fund, okay, which incidentally, I can show you how to beat in 2 minutes. And the problem is, for most people, they don't have the stomach to put up with volatility to beat it for 2 minutes. And the S&P 500 is extremely volatile, you know. And she'll find out. And that the way not to find out, and it just so happened, her age, she's gonna be retiring right at a time where if the market were to continue to run the way that it's been running right now, it's going to be overvalued, not by a little bit. And this is what happens time and time again, because she's not alone in this. This has been the way of the world, at least for American investors. You know, this is why I'm not retiring, by the way, because I know the day I retire, the market's going to go on a big drop like it did from 2000 to 2003. Like it did from November of 2007 to it's like the beginning of 2009, the first quarter in 2009. That was brutal, man. Yeah, that one went down more than it should have. Stocks were undervalued first quarter 2009 by a lot, not a little bit. They were overpriced in 2007. I mean, think about it. You had 3 years there, 3 years growth. And the growth was actually pretty good. And growth's been really good. It's most of the growth. This is where a lot of people get, I think, maybe a little bit too pessimistic. There's going to be growth. Technology is really the leader when it comes to growth, or lead creator for growth opportunities. I mean, think about it. Think about when you were growing up. Think about maybe when you were just out of college for a few years. Had you ever heard of Tesla yet? No. Because it didn't exist. And I'm telling you, there are all kinds of opportunities waiting. They're working on them. They're actually starting to do it. Just go in and Google Elon Musk and what his projections are, what he's working on. Jeff Bezos. Same kind of thing. Look at all the stuff that he's working on. And these are going to improve everybody's lives. They're products that most people are going to want to take advantage of. Okay? And it's going to bring new spending, both from the commercial side, that those guys investing in the infrastructure, to the new spending for the people signing up for those memberships to get access to that, you know, 24/7 satellite and, all the other kind of stuff that they're doing. It's kind of wild, you know, science fiction coming true. And every day you get a little closer. So the
need for human beings to satisfy, you know, just being human. When somebody comes out with something, a new product or a service that people think is cool, everybody else wants that. And yeah, that's how entire, you know, look at Apple. I mean, Apple really didn't invent anything. They just came in and improved on what the are on technologies that already existed. And they were really good at that. You know, they didn't invent anything. Yeah, they just made it look pretty. and it works very well. And people liked it. You know, so that's where opinion overcomes performance. And that guy built an unbelievably successful company just on aesthetics. And I know they say, well, our technology is better and all that. Yeah, but you know what? The public doesn't know any of that. You know how long it's been since I've written code? 30 years? Yeah, at least. So I know all the young people that do write code or say, well, yeah, but I write code. Yeah. And if you hang around long enough, you're going to see that all the code that you wrote today has been overwritten. And there's new, more powerful code out there. And what's really killing me is you keep reading about AI. You know, AI's coding now. And a little spooky, I will tell you. It's very spooky that AI's out there, artificial intelligence, writing code. Reminds me of a lot of those Schwarzenegger movies where he's running all over thinking, holy cow, this... I hope that's not very prophetic. But, you know, who knows? We're not anywhere remotely close to that technology yet. But it's on our way. And I don't even know if, you know, we have so many opportunities to do so many good things. And I know at some point in time, when they start pointing the technology, and they have a little bit, actually clean water. Water as an industry is really one of the largest growing. If you wanted to put your money into something where you have a good chance, okay, of having an average annual return of somewhere around 7 or 8% plus a 3% dividend that goes up each year, or at least it has in the past, you know, 50 years, then I would tell you to look at utilities. Yep. Boring old utilities. Because you know what we really have to have in this country to expand and grow? Well, we have to have electricity. Why? Because nobody wants to sit at home in the dark. You know, that is so fundamental. You want to have electricity, absolutely. And the other utilities, water. Water, the demand for water is astronomical. We've been blessed that in America, the water table's not that deep in a lot of places, and we've had access to huge supplies of water. That may not always be true, especially if we keep using it the rate that we're using it now. So they're going to be a lot. The thing about it is you can recycle water. You can clean it. We are doing it now. Is it expensive? Yeah, a little bit. Is the expense going to grow? Probably. Are we going to bulk? Yeah, we will. Are we going to pay it? Yes. Because if you don't drink water, you're basically just not existing. And I can see all the CPAs and accounting people and financial people that hear me speaking in such a simplistic manner that they're getting offended. But that's okay. And if you want to call and talk about actual spreadsheets and all that, man, let me tell you something. You know what those spreadsheets are good for? They're good for telling you what has happened already. They generally don't do a good job of telling you what's going to happen in the future.
And that's why when you, that's why market cap weighting works so well. What is market cap weighting? Well, you don't want to look it up. Here's my definition. If you had 10 stocks and one of the stocks was worth $100,000 a share, per share, okay? You say, well, no stocks. Well, don't tell that to Warren Buffett, okay? But the let's say one stock's worth $100 a share and then one stock's only worth $10 a share. Well, if you invested and you were going to put the money into those 10 stocks, now the others are all in between those numbers. Okay. You would look up to see how much, so one of the stocks is only 10%. One of the stocks is 10 bucks. One of the stocks is the $100. And how are you going to invest it? If you put money in there, you'd basically for every $1,000 you put in, you put $100 in the biggest one and 10 bucks in the smallest one. That's called market cap weighting. Super simple, overly simplistic. Yeah, and I know I'll get some emails, people are correcting that, but to keep this as simple as possible for the general population, the companies that have larger values in the stock market end up getting more money invested in that company's stock than the companies whose stock market values are lower. Now, and this is where the opportunity comes in, because you listen, you go, well, wait a minute. Shouldn't the companies whose share prices are lower, be probably because they're younger companies or a company that's in trouble, the shouldn't the opportunity be better in the lower priced ones than the higher priced ones? Well, in the long run, that's probably true. But those indexes that run the money that way, when those share prices start to move, they will increase if the company's share prices go up. And they, because their value goes up, and they will decrease if the share prices go down. So, and that's basically a market cap weighted index, which is how they do the S&P 500, which is incredibly difficult to beat. when we come back from this commercial break, I'll tell you some various models out there that actually have track records, longer term track records that are better than the S&P 500 with about the same amount of risk. So this is Bill Bullington. Stay tuned because we'll be right back.

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2: Well, welcome back. It's Bill Bullington. I'm here every Saturday morning from 10 to 11 now. And that's correct, isn't it? don't get old, folks. but having lots of fun. People are looking around. You know, all the media and the noise is it's unbelievable how much noise there is. And I don't know. I grew up in the 70s, okay, and I was a kid when they were doing all the Kent State stuff. I was really young, and that stuff really happened. I mean, it was mind-boggling. And so I look around at today, and it's not as chaotic as it was in the 70s. And the 70s ended up, for stocks in general, it wasn't too good. It was very, very volatile. It went sideways a long way. If you had managed money during that time period, mutual funds were next to nothing. I think only about 15% of households owned any. And so the financial markets weren't nearly as important, or at least as large as they are today, didn't make up as big of a percentage of the economy as they do today. They were early. If you got up in the 80s, late 80s, then they really started to take off. And now it's in everybody's 401k plan. You know, people didn't even have 401k plans back then. So my point is, you've got a large pool of money that needs to be invested. And you also have economic environments that are conducive to stock markets doing well. Well, how does that work? Well, because you've got these things called utilities. You might have heard of them, you know, mainly water, gas. Those are two of the bigger, and electricity. And a lot of water and gas are consumed to produce electricity. In fact, I think the electricity production's probably the biggest customer there. They buy more water and they buy more natural gas to generate electricity, and all that electricity has got to be distributed. And the distribution in the United States, like from what I've been reading, the reconstruction of a lot of these power lines and whatnot, the distribution centers, they're, you know, that's an ongoing thing. That's, you can't do it just once and forget it. And although we have in a lot of areas, those things are being rebuilt, and it's providing jobs. So this, nobody really talks about this. You know, I watch a lot of it, CNBC. I never hear them talking about this. And at some point in time, they probably will, when they figure it out finally, or when the focus comes on that. But if you're getting ready to retire, I think now is actually a pretty good time. I think that if you have a diversified stock portfolio, because it's not like it's only going to help a few industries. I mean, that's actually impossible. Some of the industries are probably growing a little faster than others, but everybody, I mean, when you get a guy that, or a female, let's say she works in an administrative job for any type of company, she's using electricity. We're all using electricity all day, every day. Yeah. And everybody that's working there, if you're providing the services, if you're repairing lines that go down, all that steel that you are replacing and all the wiring that you're putting up there, those are all produced, hopefully, here in America. I know most of it has been. So I guess my point to this is that the economy is so large, it's so complicated and so interconnected, okay, that I'm always amazed at how well it works, and it works extremely well. And does it face threats from time to time? Yes. We've been through that multiple times, even in my lifetime. Yeah, I say even in my lifetime because I wasn't born before World War II. And so I didn't see that. My mother, by the way, I'll remind you guys again that haven't heard this, was born December 7th, 1941. And if you don't know what day that is, it's the day that, you know, Pearl Harbor was bombed. And I laugh about that all the time. That, what a, just think about that. You're in labor. You have a baby. Baby comes out. Everybody's happy. And then you are listening to the radio because back in those days, not many people had televisions. And all of a sudden, you know, Hawaii's been bombed. You know, all of a sudden, we're at war. That was what a way to be welcomed into the world. Anyway, I'll leave that alone for now. But it, I guess my point to all this is that you should be pretty, I don't know if you can say happy, but the way things are going now, they're going pretty good. I mean, there's a lot of growth, despite the fact, you know, we're fighting these wars. The wars, eventually, they'll settle. You know, hopefully they do it in a good way before they create too much damage that takes, you know, decades to recover from. And you can bet that a lot of the damage that's been done over there is going to take decades to rebuild. And that's a that's kind of a problem, but it also is part of the solution. A lot of that will be rebuilt, and there are going to be banks around the world and countries and governments that are going to be willing to finance the rebuilding of that, because that is a very important area. It provides a significant amount of fuel for the rest of the world. And there are lots and lots of countries that would step up and fund the reparations there, and basically to get in, you know, get better contracts for their country. So, and that's kind of that's the way capitalism is supposed to work. You're supposed to compete. That's why I'm convinced that America had done so much better than so many other countries around the world, is we have one of the largest capitalistic societies. And, you know, you say capitalist, a lot of people get upset. I don't want to be a capitalist. Well, sorry, man. Move to another country. Because guess what? It's the way it is. And it's the way it's going to change. And it's the closest to nature. If there are a lot of businesses that aren't any good, why would you keep giving them money and holding them up because, you know, of political relationships that the people leading those companies have with your government? That's what happens. That's what's wrong with Russia. Yeah, it's not done by merit or who can produce the most. It's done by who do you know? And that's not a real effective way to run in a country. I'm surprised they do as well as they do. The same thing with China. And, China's another, it's a whole different story. And those people have an unbelievable work ethics and you know, the leadership there is highly intelligent, like them or not. You know, that makes a if somebody's evil and highly intelligent, now you really got a problem. I don't think he's evil, though. Yeah, I really don't. Yeah, I think he's trying to do the best he can. I mean, think about that. From what I remember, and I may, you can correct me on this in my email if you'd like to. It's bill@bullingtoncapital.com. But China's livable land mass is significantly less than the livable land mass in America. They have more than three times the population. Now think about that. So let's cut our available land down by about 30%. And then let's triple the population. Or what? No, is it 300 million? Yeah, no, it's up a lot more than that. So let's say minimally double. And I will actually, I'll look into these, the actual numbers. Probably should have done that before I started the radio show this morning. But my point is, you've got this massive population on a much less land. And they don't have nearly the natural resources. We have a bunch of natural resources in this country, too, that we haven't even tapped. And this is part of the whole part of Americans I really don't understand. If what I've been reading over the years has been true, there we've got a lot of stuff in reserve that we don't want to tap yet. We don't want to start using those reserves up because we're afraid we'll be at the mercy of the rest of the world. Well, you know what? Go nuclear. you can, and I know that scares an awful lot of people. It doesn't scare the young people nearly as much. You have to be careful with that. Obviously you got to be careful with that, and you should still contribute. And it is, and they're doing this. It's just much slower than us older people without as much time would like to see. I'd like to see the, roaring 20s again. This time, let's just not overextend the banks. You know, make sure that you can't really make sure. That's why the government needs to be involved in this kind of stuff. Because when you make loans to companies that are doing doing a lot of research that's capital intense, okay, you don't know what you're going to find out. I mean, if you could guarantee the results of the tests, why would you do the tests? That's why they're called tests. Not confirmations. Hey, I've got this idea. Let's do a confirmation. No, let's do a test and let's measure the results. And we're still doing that. It's still happening. Financial markets are doing very well. You know, you look at the price to sales ratio on the S&P 500. It's okay. Is it elevated a little bit? Yeah, a little. Not nearly as much as it has been. The growth on certain industries has been astronomical. And those industries kind of bleed over into all the other industries. You can't really increase just one specific part of the economy at the expense of all the others. It just doesn't work that way. When you are increasing the benefits, when an economy is increasing its own benefits or one portion of the economy, like say, you know, technology. Technology is like, I get it. It's almost everything, but all technology changes. And when it does, it creates wealth and that creates a growing economy and it makes it a lot easier to live and save and, prepare for retirement. But I got about 10 seconds here before they shut me off. So I'll just tell you, this is Bill Bullington. I'm right here every morning from, 10 to 11 now, 1420. I'll be back next week. If you'd like to contact me, go to my website. Or just email me at bill@bullingtoncapital.com. That email address will be changing over the next couple of weeks, but for now you can still get it there. Anyway, have a good week, everybody. Good luck and good investing.

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11: 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I'm not asking if you are a member of a church. That definitely doesn't matter. I'm asking you, are you born again? Jesus said you must be born again to enter the kingdom of heaven. But what does that mean? The word technically means that you must be born from above. And so what you must do is determine, are you really a born-again believer in the Lord Jesus Christ? 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
13: News this hour at Town Hall. I'm Bob Agnew in Washington. A second Secret Service agent from Vice President J.D. Vance's protective detail has been placed on administrative leave amid an internal investigation. We get more details in this report from correspondent Bernie Bennett.
14: The agent is suspected of leaking sensitive operational details to MS Now for a July 15 story that portrayed the Vance family as burdensome. The article revealed agents' frustrations with last-minute travel requests and other sensitive details. This follows a similar incident in January, prompting an internal affairs investigation. The vice president's office thanked the agents while noting the unique challenges of protecting a family with young children. Brenny Bennett reporting.
13: War Secretary Pete Hegseth estimating the Iran war has cost $37.5 billion so far. He was on Capitol Hill this week defending the budget that has already been used up and also calling for an overall package of $95 billion, a supplemental package all tied to the war with Iran.
15: On the readiness front, we requested $21 billion. This will fund military pay, replace much of the equipment utilized during recent operations, sustain forward-deployed forces, and grow personnel and strength while stabilizing mission-critical fuel shortfalls and supporting the National Guard.
13: Hicks has said the supplemental war funding is what he called an urgent, necessary injection of money, a generational investment in the U.S. military. House Republicans did advance the $95 billion package. It has yet to make it to the Senate floor. Public policy expert Matthew Continetti says it may be time for the U.S. to rethink its strategy toward Iran.
16: President Trump understands that in order to achieve his goals that he set forth on February 28th when he launched Operation Epic Fury, he is going to have to escalate. He's going to have to increase the intensity of our campaign, and he's going to have to expand the range of targets.
13: Analyst Matthew Continetti interviewed this week by the Salem Radio Network. You'll find more on these stories at townhall.com.
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13: 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Here's Willie Nelson.
18: President Trump announced a major nuclear energy milestone from the Oval Office.
19: So these are the first new privately funded advanced reactors to turn on the United States in over four decades, and making sure that these groundbreaking designs were safe to build and test so quickly was a challenge that required a historic partnership between these innovative companies and our administration.
18: The White House says the administration is working to accelerate nuclear energy as demand for reliable electricity continues to grow. Willie Nelson, The White House.
13: The U.S. government is enacting new tariffs ranging from 10 to 12.5% on some 60 U.S. trading partners, and they're already pushing back. They kicked in on July 24th. Yesterday, the administration citing failures by these countries to curb imports made by forced and slave labor. You'll find breaking news and analysis at townhall.com. A new income analysis is challenging claims that America's middle class is falling behind. Here's correspondent Ken Lorman.
20: Economist Steve Moore says Census Bureau sample data through May 2026 puts median U.S. household income at about $87,000. His analysis estimates real median income has risen 41% since 1984. The report adds that inflation-adjusted incomes declined during the pandemic, but have recently rebounded. The economic advisor in President Trump's first term says the policies of his former boss are behind the gains. Ken Lorman reporting.
13: The number of measles cases in the U.S. has now surpassed the record-breaking tally for all of last year, with still five more months of 2026 still to come. The Centers for Disease Control and Prevention logged 2,318 cases as of this week.
21: Josh Booth back with Bill Bullington. And hey, Bill, I seem to hear a lot about taxes when it comes to investing.
22: Well, a lot of people pay an awful lot of attention to taxes, and oftentimes it hurts their investment performance. 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
22: Balance is key. 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
22: No, I've never seen two people that were identical when it came to their investment profile. It just hasn't happened yet.
1: So what should people do?
22: Give me a call or go to my website, bullingtoncapital.com. Either way, the phone number is 330-664-0700, and that website again is bullingtoncapital.com.
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23: I sat down this weekend because I got some phone calls this weekend about Vivek. And, you know, we're just kind of talking. And I was letting people vent. I was letting people talk about what they're upset about, because there are a lot of staunch Republicans that I know, and they're going, I might not just vote for governor. I don't think I could do this, because I feel like it's not representing me. That's where they're coming from. So I started writing stuff down. I go, okay, this is going to be a bit. Ended up being about 8 pages worth of things that I'm like, okay, these are the things that I'm looking at that concern me about Vivek's campaign and the different ways that I'm seeing things go. And I'm going, we're not going to win in November if it continues like this. And it's going to be really bad. Now, in no way am I saying that I like Amy Acton, because I know the way this is going to go. People are going to get mad, and it's going to be, you're voting for Amy Acton. Then I'm going to start getting phone calls 5:30 in the morning again. Yeah. That's not the case.
24: Deep State Jake does not endorse Amy Acton.
23: That's right. not at all. So this is not an endorsement of Amy Acton. In fact, you know, if I think about it, I'm probably, if the election were today, I would probably still vote for Vivek. I would probably still vote for him. Or I'm going to be honest, I might be one of those people that don't vote at all.
24: That's insane.
23: And I agree with you. I agree with you, Kenny. It is insane. But you know what? It really sucks that I'm watching the way that all this is being ran. And I just, I don't know. I don't know because, you know, a primary was never, the primary was not the hard part. He didn't necessarily earn anything. You know, he was handed, it was handed to him. So, you know, I see the way that the campaign commercials are going, and it's him awkwardly talking to a kid randomly in a crowd. And it's just, I don't know what he's running on. Yeah, he doesn't like property tax. What doesn't he like about it? What's the plan? We don't know. We don't know what the plan is. You know why? Because it changes every other month. And just when you think you understand it, it switches up again. And what I'm really concerned about, we know the Republicans are going to vote for him. We know this. 67% of voters in Ohio are independent. Time and time again, you could talk to people who ran against Mike DeWine. It wasn't the Republicans who didn't show up to vote against DeWine. It was the independents who voted for DeWine that won them the election. So what is Vivek doing to get this independent vote? Because I see him at every GOP event that he could go to. I see him at the county fair talking to Republicans. How is he getting? What is his campaign? And look, I'm going to say this. I don't know that this is necessarily on Vivek. It's on whoever's running his campaign. But Vivek's going along with it, so I guess there is a little bit of blame there. But, you know, as I said, and I'm going to go through the different points. I don't want people to think that, oh, he's going against it. Not at all. Not at all. And like I said, this is not an endorsement of Amy Acton. Because that's the way people in their head, they go, well, if he doesn't like Vivek, did that automatically mean? No, you know what? I can easily not like either one of them. And I think that's where a lot of people are at with this. But I'm going to go through the different points of what I noticed and what people have been telling me. And I go, you know what? I've heard it enough that we got to talk about it. Obviously, we want the best representation that we can have in the state of Ohio. That's what we want. We want the best governors. We want the best secretary of states, whoever it might be. We want the best because we want the best for the people. Right now, based on the way that things are going with the Vivek Ramaswamy campaign, I have some concerns. I've worked at campaigns of different levels, different things like that. And I want to say this. This is what I want to say. If at any point there is a disagreement and if this gets back to Vivek, by all means, call. Clear any of this up because I don't have the inside track on the campaign. I might not know. By all means, call. It'd be nice to hear from you. But as I said, I've spoken to people, and this has been growing for a little bit, but this past weekend, I got phone calls from a few different people, and they're going, what's going on here? I mean, what do you think? And I know that for the most part, everybody's going to kiss cheeks. So I'm like, all right, I'll be the one. I'll be the one to sit here and go, these are the things that are concerning. Because I try to be as fair as possible. I really do. And as I said, if somebody from his campaign, if he himself, if they're hearing this and they're going, well, this is completely off base. Well, then by all means, call in and call me out and answer some questions. It'd be, like I said, it'd be nice to hear back from you. So once again, let me start off by saying in no way am I endorsing Amy Acton, nothing like that. If the election were today, I would probably vote for Vivek or I wouldn't vote at all. Just being honest. Just being real about that. I don't want this to come off as bashing. I mean, he's ran a good campaign when it comes to getting the Republican vote. He's got the endorsements of President Trump, J.D. Vance, the Ohio Republican Party. He's built his own businesses up. I'm not saying anything like that. Obviously, he's done well for himself. He's got a lot of money. You got to make some good decisions to do that. He's great at speaking. Obviously, he's very smart. And none of my concerns take away from those strengths that he has. In no way am I saying that he's not smart, he's not a great speaker, he is all of those things and then some. And my concern isn't whether Vivek can win over Republicans, he's already done that. My concern are those independent voters. My and also my concern are the people who didn't vote for him during the primary. Because I know he won every county. He had a great showing, but also keep in mind his opponent was in it for about 4 months, had nowhere near as much money. And there were a lot of people, there was a lot of uproar where they went, we didn't even get to choose. And that's a real concern. And there are a lot of people who still feel that way about this. Like I said, in no way, with what I'm going to talk about, am I taking away from the accomplishments of Vivek Ramaswamy, because he's done some incredible things. But as I said, I brought up the primary. I think we need to understand that the primary was never the hard part. The primary wasn't the challenge. The moment the state party endorsed you, you had it won. There was nobody else. Dave Yost got booted. Casey Putsch stepped up last second because he, like a lot of other people, were frustrated about the fact that Vivek seemed to just be handpicked and placed in there. The only difference between Casey Putsch and a lot of other people is Casey Putsch had the money that he could put up to run. That's the main difference. And you could say what you want about Casey Putsch and, oh, he's this and this and this and this. But the fact still remains there were people frustrated enough they voted for the guy. I know some people who voted for the guy just out of spite of Vivek getting the appointment the way that he did. Because there was no primary. There were no debates. There was none of this. I'm concerned that his campaign is looking at this general election as if it were a primary. You're not getting out in front of people who, like, it's really easy. Look, this would be like Ozzy Osbourne going to Ozfest and going, well, they all still love me. Can you go to an Ann Murray concert and convert some of those people, Ozzy? I don't know. Well, he can't anymore. Rest in peace. But I need them to understand that the general election is different. And what I mean by that is you're going to have to maybe put yourself into some positions where you're uncomfortable to get those independent voters. Or maybe even sway some of the Democrats over to your side. But he's not doing that. You know, there's an online series now called Where in the World is Vivek Ramaswamy? It's an old play on the Where in the Carmen San Diego. Because he's all over the place. There's reports this morning saying that he's not even in the state of Ohio. Do you know you're...

0: is true, that's crazy. That's absolutely insane. And where is the person that's on his campaign? Where's the don't do that guy? Can we get a don't do that guy on the payroll? Can we do that? Because right now the campaign is only talking to Republicans. You've won the Republicans, sir. You got them. In fact, you won every county. So you got them, and you're going to have those people that are red no matter what. Vote like a pirate day. Arr. You're going to have them no matter what. So what are you doing to bring in the vote that you normally can't get? The crossover that's going to help you win the election. What are you doing? Because right now, these are the events that I know of. And if I'm wrong, by all means, tell me I'm wrong. I'm open to being wrong here. But based on what I've seen, based on the things that I've experienced, it's county GOP dinners, Republican clubs, Turning Point USA events, young Republican events, and conservative conferences. And all of those organizations are great. I'm not knocking the organizations. But those are people who are already voting for you. This is what it reminds me of. On the Kennedy campaign, Bobby kept going to medical freedom conferences. Well, yeah, obviously you got the medical freedom and the people that are against vaccines and questioning vaccines. Yeah, Bobby, you got their vote. What are you doing to go sway Republicans or Democrats to vote for the independent? It's the same thing here. Yeah, you already got the Republican vote, Vivek. What are you doing to get the independents to vote for you? How are you going to reach them? That's my question. That's what I want to know. We got to take a break. When we come back, there's another part of this. So to a quick recap, a lot of people feel he was appointed. He didn't earn the primary win. I'm not saying this is how I feel. I'm saying this is what I'm being told. They're not taking the general election seriously. And he's still only talking to Republicans. When we come back, I'm going to talk about how a meme does not mean a vote. It doesn't mean that it's a meme. What are you doing? Memes don't get young votes. And that's what he's relying on here. I'm going to break down why when we come back. This is the Jake Underwood Show.
1: Josh Booth back with Bill Bullington. And hey, Bill, I seem to hear a lot about taxes when it comes to investing.
2: Well, a lot of people pay an awful lot of attention to taxes, and oftentimes it hurts their investment performance. 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
6: Welcome back to the Jake Underwood Show right here, AM 1420, The Answer. We're breaking down from different feedback and things that I've noticed why I feel, and look, I know this will get people mad. I'm not trying to get anybody mad or triggered here, I promise. But why I feel if the election were held today, Vivek doesn't win. I don't think Vivek gets the votes. I really, truly don't. And so this is kind of the, from the phone calls that I've received, from the different people that I've spoken to, this is kind of my, hey, please, can we get focused here to the people in his campaign to Vivek himself. Now, the reports say that he's on a jet somewhere, so I don't know if he's hearing this. Maybe he'll watch it on Rumble, Jake Underwood Show on Rumble. But as I said, memes, online, different things. Little behind the curtain here, when it comes to engagement on social media, what I noticed, Vivek has 2 million followers on Instagram. That's a lot of followers. Good following. But when the videos that you post don't even get 100,000 views of the 2 million that you have, there's a problem there. That tells me that I don't know if it's this turning point strategy that we're going to get the young people. I don't know what they're trying to do with the memes and the viral clips and the internet culture. And, you know, when he spoke in Medina, he made like references to TikTok. What? It either way, likes aren't votes. The same way that signs being in people's front yards don't necessarily equal wins. Because there have been a lot of candidates that you see signs all over the place and you go, well, that's weird. They didn't win. I thought I saw a bunch of signs. You might see a lot of signs in your area. It doesn't mean that that's how the whole state is going to feel. The same way that I doubt all 2 million of those followers, for on Vivek's Instagram account are from Ohio. So when a video can't get, as I said, over 100,000 views, there's a problem. And shares aren't votes, views aren't votes, all these different things aren't votes. Followers on Instagram aren't votes. And a room full of Turning Point students isn't the same thing as going after and trying to get them to go out and vote for you. The independent-leaning families in Columbus, you know, the in-betweens of Cleveland and Columbus, in Columbus and Cincinnati. Real quick, somebody text in. It says, let's see here. Jake, you throw around the term independent voter. Are you saying the majority of Ohioans are registered independents or just registered either Democrat / Republican who call themselves independents? An example would be Sarah Haynes from The View. She calls herself an independent, but I am willing to bet she never voted Republican. Now, that's a good point. Let me explain what I'm saying here. So right now, in the latest numbers, and I know people don't like polls, but we got to follow it here. In the latest numbers, almost 72% of voters in Ohio are independent. What do I mean by that? That's when they're asked, what are you? They go, well, I vote independent. I could go either way. That's what I mean. So, I mean, that's a big majority. And then I think it was 19% identified or registered as Republican. And then I think it was 12 or 13% registered or said that they were Democrats. That's what I'm talking about. Somebody texted in and said, I get what you're saying, and I'm glad you're bringing it up. But I think the voters remember Shutdown Amy. And that's fine. I'm not, like I said, nothing I'm saying here has to do with Amy Acton. None of it. This is what I'm noticing about the campaign. But Amy Acton's going to be brought up, obviously, because that's an opponent. But like I said, the concern to me is that he's only speaking to Republicans. I don't know if they're hoping that the social media presence is going to be this incredible thing and everybody's going to go, wow, he's got the most followers on Instagram. I got to vote for him. I don't think people care about that. Another point I want to make up, that I want to bring up, that I noticed with talking to people. Where is this guy talking to local media? Where is it? Besides talking to podcasters to get 1,000 views. Where is it? Is he talking? I'll be honest, we've reached out to him numerous times. In fact, I got his campaign manager's number, and I text him to come on. Nothing. And at that point, he's not ignoring me. He's ignoring you, the voter. That's my issue with it. He's ignoring you, the voter. And it's not just on the station. It's on numerous other stations. But he'll go on a podcast. He'll throw some darts at a balloon at the fair and put a video up that doesn't even get 100,000 views. I don't know. Maybe I have to explain this. Radio is pretty important, especially when it comes to elections and different things. And when it's a news radio station, you know what? And I'll be honest, whether it's here or down the dial, it's important for you to reach out and talk to these people. It's important for you to reach out and get in touch with the voter. You haven't done that. And people are noticing it. And they're going, what is this guy doing? What is he doing? And as I said at the beginning of this, if I am wrong, if anybody from the campaign is going, this guy is full of it, if Vivek himself is hearing this and he's going, this isn't necessarily fair, I'm not doing this to try to be unfair. I'm doing this because this is what I'm noticing. I have some experience in campaigns. And I'll tell you, there were even times on Bobby's campaign where I'm sitting there and I'm going, man, this thing's doomed. If I didn't love Bobby as much as I did, I'd be out. There were plenty of moments like that. Now, luckily, I stayed in, you know. We endorsed President Trump and that all went well, but there is no endorsing President Trump in this election. So you got to try to win it. I won't say from what county GOP, but I got two calls this weekend from different people in county GOPs. They go, have you seen what Vivek's sending out to county GOPs for their booth? I said, yeah, I saw some pictures. Is that what he's sending out? Yeah. It's a 6-foot cutout of Amy Acton. Now, I want to remind you, for the most part, I know that the South was a Medina. You got the Democrats on one side and you got the GOP on the other. How's it going to look when both have cutouts of Amy Acton? I think he's spending too much time and too much energy on the fact that Amy Acton bad. We all know Amy Acton bad. Here's the problem. I can't defend the guy who's running just by going, you know, Amy Acton's terrible. Well, yeah, what do you like about Vivek? Amy Acton's bad. Uh-huh. What does that do for us? As I said, I thought I knew where he stood on property taxes, but that changed. I know that he wants to close some schools down. I know that. He changed his mind. He changed his mind on that. And the thing is, as media, we try to reach out to get an answer. Good luck. He's too busy doing podcasts.
2: See, I keep thinking that maybe this is just a slow roll. You know, maybe it's really going to amp up.
6: It's August in a week and a half.
2: But yeah, we're
6: how slow can we go?
2: I know.
6: How slow can we go? His campaign, and he's got to give voters a reason to vote for him, not against the other person. Because I'll tell you, you want to know why so many people are going, I might not just vote. Because all they're hearing, because Amy Acton, there are a lot of faults there. So people are going, well, I'm not going to vote for her. And people are looking at Vivek and they're going, well, I'm not going to vote for him, because they're just going, well, I'm not him or I'm not her. I'm not Dr. Amy Acton. Well, I'm not businessman Vivek. That's all it is. So you know what you're going to do? You're going to have a lot of people go, you know what? I'm just not voting in that. Maybe they'll go vote on the local stuff, but they're not going to vote in that. He had every bit of momentum. That's what's so confusing to me about it. He had every bit of momentum. He had the Trump endorsement. He did all these different things. And then it just kind of, it just fell out. I don't want to say he stopped caring, because I don't believe that's it. I don't know if it's that he has people there that are inexperienced, which, as I said, I'm not going to sit here and say I'm a campaign expert. I'm far from it. I have some experience with it. But I can look at something and go, man, you are doing this wrong. Like, this is really bad. And it and I know, what have I always said? We're red until we're not. We're starting to come up on a moment where the messaging isn't enough, because you're going to have people that go, I don't like either one of them. They're not going to vote. And there's one major thing that has been completely ignored with all of this, and it is the talking point, and it is the concern that I hear from every voter that I talk to, and it's his religion. So we're going to talk about that a little bit, because the faith question is a very important question. And it's just kind of being ignored. And I'm telling you now, there are people that are going, I'm not voting either way. And if Republicans don't show up to vote, he's definitely not going to win. This is the Jake Underwood Show. We'll continue this when we come back right after this.
7: With SRN News, I'm Bob Agnew in Washington. As temperatures rise and food prices skyrocket, there's a hunger crisis mushrooming throughout the Caribbean and Latin America. Children are increasingly facing malnutrition and often going days without food. The international Christian nonprofit relief organization Food for the Poor says the challenge is very real.
8: We have been to homes where all the child is crying for is a tortilla. Mi tortillita, mami, mi tortillita. And the mother does not have it. When they hear those cries for hunger that must break their hearts, to say to them, we cannot feed you now, maybe tomorrow.
7: SRN News and our parent company, Salem Media, are partnering with Food for the Poor to help rush food to the areas most impacted. Anyone wishing to help can find a Give Food banner on the website, srnnews.com. While Trump critics complained about the economy, new job market data points to something very different. Fewer Americans are losing their jobs than at any time in decades.
9: In the week ending July 18th, a record low number of workers filed for unemployment insurance. Economists say it reflects the lowest level of weekly job losses in nearly six decades, even though the labor force is roughly twice the size it was in 1970. But it's a good news, bad news story. Companies are profitable and laying off almost no one, yet many job openings remain unfilled. Labor force participation among prime age men remains historically low, raising a key question. Where will the workers come from? Ron Taylor reporting.
7: And as the debate over the economy continues to heat up, some analysts believe the focus could soon shift to boosting participation, possibly by requiring able-bodied working age recipients of government benefits to find a job if they possibly can. This is SRN News.
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10: Josh Booth back with Bill Bullington. 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
6: 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We're also on X, Rumble, and YouTube. We have some text messages to get to. Let's see, first, somebody texted in and said, I feel so good to have someone on air finally talk about these issues with the Ohio GOP. I've just, like I said, I'd been hearing it a lot, and it finally got to the point that I go, all right, I got to say something here. And, you know, I almost feel like I'm venting because it's been building up for a while. And I'm going, am I the only one? Am I the only one? Somebody else texts in and says, it's true. I hear many people question whether they will vote at all for governor. But these are people who would have voted for the conservative / Republican. And Don in Lakewood. And it's funny because I think this is what I'm just going to have to do. Don in Lakewood says, right, Jake, right now on air, you should say, Vivek, I challenge you right now. To come on the show and answer some of the hard questions because people need and deserve some answers. And Don, you're right. I don't want it to come off as me challenging him, but apparently that's what I'm going to have to do. People deserve answers, and it's not these cupcake. Wow, I'm a supporter of the GOP. I'm Mr. GOP. Please, sir, talk to me and answer every question I have, sir. Like, no, you need to come in here. Look, whether you won the primary or not, you still need to earn votes. That is, that it comes down to that. That's left, right, center, whatever it might be. You need to earn the votes. People need to be able to defend you, which that is my final plea to you. Make it so myself and people like Kenny and the people listening and the texters here, so they can defend you, so you got a snowball chance in hell of winning this thing. Because right now, going up to people, and when they go, well, why should I vote for Vivek? Remember, Amy Acton locked everything down? That's not really a good defense of why you are the best candidate. And that's what makes it so difficult with all of this. Like I said, I don't want any of this to take away from the accomplishments that he's had in his life. He has a lot of them. He's obviously very smart, well-educated, great at speaking. He's got a bunch of money, so he's made some good decisions. He's a smart guy. I'm not taking away from any of that. In fact, I almost want that to be embraced. But when you go so far, because I'm going to tell you how it comes off. And I don't even know if this is how they mean it to come off, but this is how it's coming off. When all you do is talk bad about your opponent, that means you got nothing good to say about yourself. That's not good. That doesn't send the right message. And it's concerning. Because in text messages, and I'm also receiving text messages off air on my personal phone, saying, I don't know how to defend the guy. I want to. I want to be able to say, well, yeah, you know, Amy Acton, you know, she's talking about affordable housing. She's talking about all of these things. And you know what's crazy? Acton's team has actually been more open to coming and talking to me than Vivek's team.
2: That's crazy. That's insane.
6: But you know why? Because Acton's team understands that to win an election... Because, and as I said, this is from the Ohio Secretary of State. 71% of Ohio voters are unaffiliated. 71%. So you're going to have to get out of your comfort zone, step off the turning point stage for a bit, and maybe go to a place that, yeah, you might get booed. That's going to happen. You're in a position of leadership, or you're trying to be. You're going to have people that are upset with you. You're putting yourself out there in front of millions of people. You're going to have some people who don't like you. Yeah. And you know what? If it's about the not necessarily being a Christian stuff, it's, you know what? It's not fair. I'll give them that. It's not fair, but you got to be up and upfront and honest with people, because when you give the answers that you do about Jesus Christ, people are going to look at that and go, what are you talking about? You don't believe in him. You're not a Christian. So it's going to rub people the wrong way, and it's going to come off as pandering, even if you don't mean it that way. And I'm not saying that he means it that way. But you know what? People are entitled to answers. They should be able to get some answers. And not cupcake questions at you know, whatever event it might be. Because look, when you go into a GOP event, they're gonna kiss your cheeks because they want you to be the next governor. And here's the problem, sir, you're creating an echo chamber, and you're always going to lose when you do that. And you're gonna get into a situation where you're sitting there and you're going, well, I don't know how I lost. Everybody told me I was gonna win and I was doing great. Well, that's because you didn't allow an outside opinion in. You didn't allow somebody to go, this might be a concern. If, you know, the clapping and the good jobs block all that out. So you gotta be really careful with that. I would love to speak with Vivek. I would love it, and I wouldn't go at him. I think we all know me well enough by now to know that even if I disagree with somebody, I'm not gonna go at him. What does that do? Oh, I'm gonna yell on the radio. Oh, I'm so mad. Like, what does that do? It doesn't do anything.
2: Gotcha.
6: It's not 90s Howard Stern anymore. That's not the way that it works. Oh, I'm gonna get really mad and go after this guy and this guy. What does that do? It doesn't do anything.
2: It's ripping me off, Robin.
6: Yeah, right. Like, you know, like it just doesn't do anything. And it doesn't have the effect that people think that it does. Like, I just want to talk to people. Look, we're in trouble. We're in some serious trouble in this country with debt going up. People can't buy houses. The middle class is disappearing. People don't know how they're going to pay their bills. They're living off of credit cards. And yeah, we could sit here and go, well, that's not my fault. Well, either way, it's happening. It's not who to blame. It's how to fix it. That's the way the conversation needs to go. Because we've been pointing blame at people. We've been pointing fingers for decades. And you know what? It's only gotten worse. Now, me personally, I think that's because government's gotten nothing but bigger. But that's a completely different discussion. I'm sick of the finger pointing. The only way that you can win an election here in the state of Ohio, especially for governor. See, people don't realize that. Mike DeWine won those independents over because he got the suburban women with the 2 o'clock press conferences every day and the wine with DeWine. It was the independent suburban moms. So what is Vivek doing to appeal to them? And please, I beg you, give me a way to defend you. Come on this show, answer some of the hard questions. I'm not going to sit here and rip into you. As I said, what does that do? Nothing. It gets you aggravated, and it gets me aggravated, and it gets the listeners aggravated, because more than likely nothing's going to be answered and it's just going to be a back and forth. Just answer some tough questions.
2: I personally need to know more than he likes orange sherbet.
6: Right.
2: I need to know more than that.
6: Yeah.
2: It'd be nice.
6: And I mean, and Kenny, you're a Republican voter, as am I.
2: I vote like a pirate.
6: Arr.
2: Yes.
6: But like I said, there are going to be a lot of people who don't vote because they don't like either one. You got to get them to like you. It's just that. And listen, I get it. There are a lot of people who don't like me, so I understand. but like you have to get people to like you to be successful in this. Because politics and broadcasting is kind of the same thing. People don't like you, they're not going to listen. If you let the opponent speak for you, they're not going to listen. So do a better job with advertising, and then they'll listen.
2: Well, and it's like I said, I think I told you this during the break. Like this is gotta kind of be a wake up call. Like you gotta wake up. Snap out of it. Wake up. Start campaigning. Get out there. You know, start talking to people that, like you said, aren't already voting for you.
6: I feel like it's Ralphie getting pushed down the slide. After he gets done talking to Santa, and he's like, wake up, stupid, wake up. And he's like, and he puts his foot on the slide. He goes, no, I want a Red Ryder carbine action air rifle. You're about to go down the slide. You got to put your foot there and stop it, because you're going to go down and you're not going to get your BB gun, man. I'm just seeing the way that it's going and what people are saying to me. We have Jim on hold. Jim, we're going to get to you as soon as we come back. If you want to call in on this, let us know what you're thinking. The number is 216-901-0945 or text in. That number is 866-525-0955. We'll be back right after this.
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6: Welcome into the final hour of the Jake Underwood Show on this July 20th edition. It is a Monday. We're getting the week started here. I am Jake Underwood, the man behind the glass. This is one Mr. Kenny Kidd. Hello there, Kenny.
17: Hi.
6: How's it going, Kenny?
2: Great.
6: Wonderful to hear it.
2: Fantastic. What a great day.
6: We're talking about Vivek Ramaswamy and the way that his campaign is going, and I'm receiving text messages.
2: Or lack thereof.
6: Yeah. I'm receiving text messages, and some of them are saying, please do not say this on air, but I'm getting a lot of text messages from local organizations that are saying that he won't even respond.
2: Ghosting him.
6: Yes. One who did text me and said that I could bring it up on air is Lisa Woods from McFan. She texts and she goes, I can't even get McFan. I can't give a vake at McFan. It's disappointing. His campaign does not respond.
2: What?
6: She said that, if she could call in right now, she would, but tell the audience that she said so. So that's, and I'm getting texts from different people, different organizations going, I've reached out. I've heard nothing. So what are we doing?
2: What is going on here?
6: What are we doing here? Somebody texted in and said, a person's past tends to predict their future actions. So pointing out, you're not going to like this, but they said pointing out the past COVID policy is a good campaign message. Making promises for future actions is meaningless. How many politicians actually do what they say they would? Okay. All right. So let's be fair. Let's be completely fair here. Okay. Because I don't know that people are aware of what of some of the things Vivek was involved in when it came to COVID, especially here in the state of Ohio. So, and I'm going to be fair here. We know what Amy Acton did. We know the next slide, the 100,000 death prediction, all these different things, right? Did you know that Vivek he was an advisor to Ohio's COVID response. He was an advisor. In a 2021 op-ed, Ramaswamy wrote that he worked with Lieutenant Governor John Husted as an advisor during Ohio's COVID response. He publicly supported COVID vaccines. He encouraged people to wear masks. His company played a role in the COVID vaccine technology. In fact, one of his companies, they proposed a national COVID registry. So one of his companies proposed using a national registry to identify people with natural immunity so they could return to normal activities while others would remain under restrictions until vaccinated or immune. So if we're going to talk about the past, I would say it's pretty even when it comes to COVID. And like I said, I'm not saying that to poke or anything, but if we're going to talk about one side or the other, when it comes to COVID, it's kind of the same. That's why, are you trying to just shift it completely onto Amy Acton? You know, if you talked about policy, yeah, COVID would still be brought up, but at least you would have your policy to fall back on. So people would at least have an idea of what you plan to do and how you want to do it. And to that texter, you know, you're not wrong when you say how many politicians actually do what they say they would. Yeah, some of them do, some of them don't. But if we're going to talk about and like I said, I'm just being fair because that texter brought it up. What are some of the past things with Amy Acton with COVID? What are some of the things Vivek? Now, you can make the argument, well, Vivek wasn't in a position of power in the government. No, but he was advising. He was advising the direction to go. He played a major role in the COVID vaccine technology. His company did. So if we're going to call it one way, we have to call it the other.
2: Has he been asked about this? I haven't seen it anywhere.
6: Probably not. Well, no, he's going to GOP events. Why would he be asked about it? Who's going to ask him? Because we've got, it's Congressman Max Miller brought it up. It's the messaging. It's the party messaging. What's more important, finding out the truth or winning the election? Getting answers for things that happen or the party message? Me personally, I think it's getting answers to the questions that need to be asked. I've always thought that. And I know a lot of people think that way. Just when it's in the moment, they might not necessarily think that way.
2: If for whatever reason, it's not like it's a slim possibility, but if he does not win in November, there needs to be a complete overhaul of the GOP, of the Ohio GOP.
6: Well, yeah, to be honest.
2: This is absolutely insane.
6: People have been calling for that for a long time.
2: I know, but I mean, there was really no primary. Mm-hmm. I mean, there really was no primary.
6: Well, now, hold on.
2: I voted for Casey Putsch just because it wasn't.
6: And there were a lot of people who did that.
2: Just because. Not because I agreed with. I really don't know what either one of them was standing for,
6: mm-hmm.
2: you know? But it wasn't the instant endorsement that Vivek got. So that's why I voted for him.
6: Yeah.
2: I want Vivek to win. Trust me, I want him to win. I don't know why, though.
6: No, I don't mean to laugh, but that's the perfect way to put it.
2: He's not her.
6: Yeah.
2: Aside from that, I don't know why.
6: Yeah. No, but you know what? That's where a lot of voters are. And when you don't take the time to actually answer questions, dive in on things, and you just stand up there and you do your wave and you say something and then you do your head nod. Mm-hmm. People see through that. You have to remember something. When it comes to that speech pack, because I'll tell you, James Fishback down in Florida, he does the same thing when he's speaking. And it's the same speech pattern. And people see through it. Now, I will say this. James Fishback, he's talked about policy and different things. But this is the problem. I don't know what the policies are because they've changed. I hear constant just, you know, it changes up. It goes back and forth. Let's go to Jim. Jim, you're in the air.
17: Jake?
6: Yes.
17: I think I've connected the dots. I think I've got all my dots on my dice. Jim Renacci was talking about the independent voter.
6: Okay.
17: So the Democrats are going to eat their own. And they have. They've shown it. Putting in cackle bridges and Joe Biden and Obama. And the Donalds and then the Republicans are afraid to be a Republican. So both the Democrat and the Republicans that don't want to be harassed by Uncle Sam, they're getting into the independent category. But Donald said, they are not going after me. They're going after you. And AI is going to put you in a category. How about that? Talk about a little bit about that.
6: Well, but isn't
17: and you have
6: but,
17: a nice day?
6: Well, but Jim, Donald Trump is pushing for the AI data centers and things. No.
17: Well, he doesn't know. This is Uncle Sam. This is the deep state. This is somebody that he can't even fathom the power they have.
6: All right, Jim, thank you for the call. This is the Jake Underwood Show. We're going to take a break. We'll be back right after this.
10: Josh Booth back with Bill Bullington. And hey, Bill, I seem to hear a lot about taxes when it comes to investing.
11: Well, a lot of people pay an awful lot of attention to taxes, and oftentimes it hurts their investment performance. How you're invested is just as important as how much in taxes you're going to pay, and you shouldn't let one outweigh the other.
10: So really, you should just have a balanced approach.
11: Balance is key. 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
10: And there's really no one-size-fits-all plan.
11: No, I've never seen two people that were identical when it came to their investment profile. It just hasn't happened yet.
10: So what should people do?
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23: Good afternoon, everybody. Let's start thinking positively. The best way to predict the future is to create it. I think that's Drucker. Leadership is not about being in charge. It's about taking care of those in your charge. What you do has far greater impact than what you say. That's Stephen Covey, by the way. The greatest leader is not necessarily the one who does the greatest things. He is one that gets the people to do the greatest things. I think that's Ron Reagan. To handle yourself, use your head. To handle others, use your heart. And I think that's Mrs. Roosevelt, if I may recall. Anyway, had an interesting week, and I thought I'd go over a couple things. You know, I was pretty much amazed at a few things, and I'm going to talk about bond yields here in a second, but let's just talk about what our strategist, Larry Calvacina, had to say this week. First, he saw the early stats from the second quarter reporting season looked a little mixed. As reporting season kicks into high gear, we'll see what happens. What we've been finding is some of the bigger names are still spending money. And if you wonder why they're blowing the cover off the ball in their earnings and their revenue, and they're still going down, it's because of cash flow. You know, they're still spending money. And, you know, look, a lot of these, you know, the Magnificent Seven and names like that were cash cows. And now they're becoming, you know, heavy with debt. So, you know, that will go away, I think, eventually when AI kicks in. But until then, we'll see what happens. But I think the early earnings commentary from the companies that reported to cover, let's say the companies that reported over the past week anyway, they highlight a cautiously optimistic tone. You know, they talked about consumer resiliency and complicated AI impacts, and we'll see what happens, you know, with that. That's probably a big if. Third, other things that jumped out in our latest updates include further evidence of stabilizing sentiment on the NFIB and the University of Michigan consumer sentiment surveys, which is important, I think. And it's evidence of weaker flows to U.S. equities. People are pulling money out. And look, one of the things that I've seen is not many people have money in the stock market. I mean, this is one of the lowest levels ever. And there's also been, you know, people saying that one of the reasons is there are more unemployed people now on a percentage basis than there were during the Depression and the Great Recession. So we'll see what happens going forward here. But, you know, if that's true, and I don't have it actually pointed out yet, I think it's a problem. But last week we pointed out we're seeing mixed trends in beat rates, you know, and revisions for the S&P 500. And that still applies. OK, so we're seeing some people beat and they're paying them. Other people they're beating and they're whacking them upside the head. So as the week begins, the growth rate anticipated by consensus has slipped from nearly 23% to nearly 24% to 23%. And that doesn't sound like a lot, but it is a lot. And that's something you got to be going to keep in the back of your mind. I think the percent of companies beating consensus in the S&P on earnings per share remained up versus last quarter, but was still lower than the last quarter for sales. You know, and so what you need to, you know, to really beat is revenue growth and earnings growth. And if your revenue growth is turning down, you got a problem. So, look, on the broader macro backdrop, I think that the tone was cautiously optimistic. Companies noted the resiliency of both corporates and consumers and emphasized strong and resilient demand trends and kind of a continuation of the status quo. All right. So we'll watch for that to change. And while the overall backdrop was, acknowledged as both dynamic and uncertain, the economic backdrop was generally described as constructive and stable. Now, I think a lot of that depends on what happens in the Middle East, and that seemed to pick up some urgency in the latter part of the week. You know, they were beating the Dow Jones up at least pretty hard. But the banks highlighted strong spending, and they had not seen any problems in delinquencies yet. Or credit quality or credit losses, though some did acknowledge that the consumer had benefited from tax refunds. And one called out that consumers had reduced spend in other areas due to high gas prices. A few banks noted strength was in place across various cohorts. You know, and airlines noted no slowdown in demand trends. And it's amazing they're buying up in services in the airline business. So what used to be, where people were just crowding the airlines, they're paying up for first class and things like that. Obviously, AI is still in focus. And I think this is worth noting, given the sectors represented came mostly from financials with a few industrials and healthcare companies sprinkled in. Now, I've been saying on the show now for about 9 months that, you know, sometime in the future, what's going to happen is the AI people are going to start to stall. And that's what you're seeing. They got to spend a lot of money to monitorize the AI. And, you know, you have to have servers, you have to have data centers, you have to cool the data centers, et cetera, et cetera. And that the people who would actually benefit from AI are all the other companies. And that's where you should, you know, when people talk about it spreading out, that's probably what we're looking at. But one reoccurring theme we took note of was how companies were talking about gauging the impact of AI on day-to-day business. Financials ran through some various numbers related to their own workforces, while, you know, some others zoomed out to highlight how the AI benefits were a package or mattered because of how various things came together. All right. So we still see a long way from getting granularity on the we'll call it or the precise EPS help, you know, or the revenue impacts from AI, which may be contributing to some of the angst in the financial community right now. You know, I mean, they were doing really well and then they kind of gave it up a little bit. So we'll see. We did see some signs of stabilizing sentiment that's been emerging, especially with small business optimism, improved in the latest surveys. So that's important. And some of the consumer sentiment also showed signs of, continued and broad-based improvements in the University of Michigan survey. So those two are the NFIB survey and the University of Michigan are the two most important, I think, in my humble opinion. But, you know, the flows got interesting this week, and we saw weaker trends in U.S. equity flows, along with improving trends in Western European funds, So people are going overseas. And we talked about ADRs about a year ago, and they did very, very well. It's still, they're doing fairly well. And now they're starting to pick up again, and that's why we've been talking about them. But, you know, our 12-month S&P 500 price target is still 8150. You know, and it might take a while to get there. You know, it's my impression. I'm looking at the charts, and this is Tim talking now. You know, look, there's some tactical risks out there. You know, Warsh is talking about shrinking the balance sheet of the Fed. In my humble opinion, it's Tim Hayes' opinion, that's kind of a form of tightening, all right? And the other thing is we got an election, and if the press can be believed, now I'm not so sure I believe the press at all anymore, but you know, they say the Democrats have the House and the Senate, and I think that would be a shock to the system, and we'll see what happens. But you know, those two are pretty big problems. And the third problem I've been talking about is yields. And you know, the 10-year yield, if you look at a chart, broke out of like a 3-month consolidation. And this is the yield now. So the price of the bond goes down. But, you know, 4.68% was a big resistance level. And we broke through that on Thursday. So, and, you know, the 30-year, like I said, if it was a chart of a stock, I'd probably buy it. So keep that in mind. So people have asked me, you know, why are yields going up? And I think there's three main reasons that I can see. Number one, the economy's okay, all right? AI is keeping a lot of things afloat, and I don't think the consumer's going away. Oil prices have jumped. I mean, you know, on Thursday, oil hit $90. And what people aren't talking about, though, is the amount of debt that's being issued, all right? Some of the big software companies, some of the big data center deals are being financed by debt. So you not only have the U.S. Treasury debt, which is huge, but now we have all the private debt. So you got that with oil prices going up, and you know, gold hasn't given it up for Lent. You know, they're still around. And so we're starting to see that. I'm going to talk about a couple things in the show today, but those are some of the reasons that we're talking about. And the debt issuance is the one that worries me the most. But, you know, I guess my question is, you know, where do we go from here? And that's the key. Now, look, one of the things that we're all seeing here is, you know, South Korea has been an equity roller coaster ride. And I've been talking about the amount of margin out there was at 54% increase in the last 2 months. So basically what these people were doing was they were taking the stock at 30, it would go to 50, and they buy more of it with the money in the account for margin, not new money. So they pyramided up, and when you pyramid up, you pyramid down awfully quickly. So we had some unprecedented volatility has been put the spotlight on South Korean equities. You know, the index surged 150% to its June peak before a sharp sell-off of 25% within like 2 weeks, basically. And, you know, look, there's some reasons for it. And it's affecting our market because there's a lot of people that have bought more stock on margin, like I said. So you have a market concentration in South Korea, which is really based on a lot of the chip manufacturers and the equipment manufacturers in that industry. So what goes up fast can go down fairly fast. And I think, you know, investors' participation and also the leveraged ETFs, you know, leverage is great on the way up. On the way down, it ain't so great, you know. And some of these things are 2 and 3 times leverage. So if you're betting, you know, look, back in the 29 crash, and I'm not saying we're going to crash, but back in the 29 crash, one of the all you do is put down 10% on a stock. So as it went up, people would put more money on, you know, they'd buy more with the money that's come into the account, obviously via margin. And then suddenly it went down, and it went down 10%, and they were wiped out, you know. So it's a problem, but these ETFs can exaggerate the downside in a big way. You add the fact that they're margined, and it could be a big problem. So there are some short-term overhangs in that group, too, that I think are important. I think, you know, what you have to do is go back and revisit the fundamentals. And that's important. And, you know, in my humble opinion. And I think there was a you know, what I'll call a Korean discount. And I think that's gone. And I think now what you have to do is reassess the situation. Look, they've taken a lot of small cap names out and beat them up pretty bad. And there's nobody beneath them. As a matter of fact, there's a lot of people who have left what is known as the box in the NASDAQ. You know, if you don't want to make market in a scenario so you don't lose money, they step out of the box. And I think it's 31 days or 61 days before they can come back in. So anyway, it's something to think about. It's, you know, I think it's important. But, you know, look, the TNX, which is the 10-year treasury, has broken out of a 3-year consolidation. Yeah, so the yield has broken out of it. I said 3 months earlier. I apologize. So I think that's something to pay attention to. Remember, we said on this show several times that, you know, if we broke 5% on the 10-year, it would be a problem. All right. So we have three or four things you got to worry about right now. Number one, yield. We've been talking about that for six months, basically. We talked about Warsh, you know, and he's lowering the balance sheet. A form of tightening, and then you have the election. So there's some reasons to be a little bit more cautious at this point, is Tim's humble opinion. All right. And so anyway, you know, look, one of the things that we're seeing, and I'm starting to see, you know, I mentioned copper prices last week. They fell this week, but they were up pretty nicely. But copper and zinc fell a little bit, and nickel prices rose quite a bit to about 1.9%. But a lot of these stocks have started to pop, you know, and I think, you know, a lot of people gave away a lot of the oil stocks when they thought the war was over. And now they're paying pretty close attention to them. So it's something that, you know, one should pay close attention to. And I looked at the copper stocks, and a lot of those showed up on my machine. And, you know, copper shot up just before wiping out the gains on Friday, you know, so it's bouncing. And, you know, I think the copper stocks are something to pay attention to. And a lot of the, you know, there was a local company that really did well on the revenue side, and it had been down and out. And I saw quite a few of the names in that area pop at the same time. You know, and these are steel companies and copper companies and things like that. So the metals might be a place to look. Now, I'm going to mention this again. We looked at our asset allocation guide, and we follow this pretty closely, but we're neutral on everything. We're neutral in fixed income. We're neutral in equities. We're neutral in cash. So it's kind of a scenario where you want to maintain balance, right? You know, as we enter the third quarter, a balanced outlook across asset classes while favoring some select opportunities, I think, in the sub-asset classes. You know, we acknowledge there's notable risk right now. Okay, so, you know, keep that in mind. I don't think you want to be chasing, you know, the market for a home run here. I think you want to be, you know, waiting. And I've got a lot of money in cash, probably stay that way for a while. But, you know, we're you know, the Middle East conflict has potentially subsided, but the fog of the war has not lifted yet. So, you know, on the fixed income side, you've got Warsh tightening, which is a positive for bonds, by the way. You know, what happens if the election goes, you know, if we have a Republican president and a Democrat House and Senate. I don't know what happens then. You know, do they impeach him? Who knows? And that, you know, equities were still neutral because I think they came a long way from the bottom in April or March was whatever it was. You know, I mean, we're up like 17-18% from there. So they've come a long way, and I need a little bit of time to rest a little bit. And then, you know, some of the sub-asset classes, you know, large cap value, I think you maintain your overweight. Mid cap, I would underweight a little bit. Small cap, I would maintain neutral. And under the international developed countries, I think I would maintain underweight. But the international emergings looks pretty good, I think, on my charts anyway. And one of the, you know, the South American stocks, you know, there's a couple ETFs there that look like they're breaking out of bases and stuff like that. So that might be a place to go. Who knows? Now, one of the things that we talked about back in November was the chemical companies. And a lot of these chemical companies were trading at discounts, 25, 30, maybe 40% discounts to their breakup value. If we sold all the pieces,

0: When we were kids, Dad would take us out on jobs.
1: We'd climb up on top of the truck, sit on the ladder rack, and watch him work.
2: I probably should have told you boys to get down, but I like seeing you up there watching and learning.
0: He'd be inside fixing a leak or swapping a water heater, and we'd be out there pretending we were running the whole company.
1: We didn't know what half the tools did, but we knew how he worked. Steady, careful, always double-checking everything.
2: That's what I'd hoped you'd remember. Not just what to fix, but how to treat people while you do it.
0: And that's the part that stuck.
1: These days, we're the ones behind the wheel. But the way we work, still Dad's way.
2: Honest, thorough, and built to last.
0: From the top of the truck to the top of the trade.
3: Consider it done.
4: Josh Booth back with Bill Bullington. And hey, Bill, I seem to hear a lot about taxes when it comes to investing.
5: Well, a lot of people pay an awful lot of attention to taxes, and oftentimes it hurts their investment performance. 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
4: So really, you should just have a balanced approach.
5: Balance is key. 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
4: And there's really no one-size-fits-all plan.
5: No, I've never seen two people that were identical when it came to their investment profile. It just hasn't happened yet.
4: So what should people do?
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0: dog, I'm in love. I'm all shook up.
1: Okay, we're back. You know, I've been talking about biotech, and they've been doing quite well. As a matter of fact, that's been one of the best performing asset classes this year. And after a strong run up, you know, I think, you know, it was built on last year's, it was quite a few drug launch outperformances. And this year, there's a resurgence in M&A, which we suggested would be the case. The macro tailwinds, most recently, and valuations are kind of a little bit more robust than we expected. So the risk reward in many clinical data readouts look to be a little bit more critical in our eye. Okay. So if the deal flow and launch momentum cool a bit, and some hints of FDA stringency return, this could be an environment where large caps continue to be viewed as defensive, with concrete cash flows and fewer risk, you know, risky binary enhancing investability. Okay. So, you know, a lot of the smaller names, it's all or none. And, you know, that's okay when they're down, but chasing them doesn't make a whole lot of sense. So, look, we've had an unprecedented run in this group, and I think the summer showcases this sentiment, you know. But even with a bit of a cooling off in the past week or so, it's still up. The XBI is still up 26% year to date. So that's a pretty good run. And, you know, we've talked about that. And we've talked about several, you know, we talked about the psychedelics. And, you know, two of those companies got acquired. One's up like 300%. So we've been pretty much right on those. But the sector feels like it lives and dies on M&A and deal flow is in full effect right now. So, you know, we do wonder if that may be the late innings of the cycle. We don't know. But, if I was a betting man, there's a lot of really high quality bio companies that have good dividends and are in dividend aristocrats.

now. And that's where I'd probably, you know, shift my focus to if I were you. And I think there's a lot of second half catalysts, by the way, we see on some of the clinical data. And this is some of the bigger names. Okay. And by the way, some of the drug names, too, you know, some of the big drug names have quite a few. Well, I don't know if they're launches, but, you know, they're going through the FDA with some big drugs. And some of these things have some phenomenal dividends. So I think there's going to be a shift from the smaller names, which we talked about at the beginning of the year. You know, we talked about M&A quite a bit. You know, and so if the launches could slow or cool down a little bit, the momentum for some biotechs could be a problem. Now, we see some, you know, potential there that where there could be some generate some real excitement for some of these launches. But I think you just got to be a little bit more careful. You know, on the backdrop with valuations now a step function higher, we would lean towards the large cap names and the young mid, that's small mid cap and small caps for the second half. Okay. And these are ones that are down and out. You know, I don't think you want to be chasing anything right at the moment. So I just want to make mention of that. The other thing is, there's been a lot of talk about gene therapy. And I guess the question is the sentiment better than the headlines suggest? And I think there's some implications for not only some of the biotech companies, but some of the companies that sell the product to do gene therapy or to isolate gene therapy. And that's very, very important. So we'll keep that going. There's a couple of names there that I think are important, but gene therapy sentiment, is it better than the closure headline suggests, I guess is the question. And the mood on the floor of the Bio International Convention last week was constructively positive. So, you know, and with the experts noticed are noting meaningful interest around a lot of these new techniques. Okay, so there's a couple names out there that I think look really good on paper. The charts don't look so good. That's usually when things start to turn. So we'll see what happens going forward. But it does seem to me that the bio group is getting more interesting. The bigger names. All right. So, you know, we talked about the smaller names and a lot of the deal making, and they work pretty well. So we'll keep that in the back of our heads. But, you know, I think now's not the time. We've had a lot of these things move with the XBI up 26%. That's a pretty big move because you figure the top three or four companies are probably up big, but the bottom 10 are probably up really big. And by the way, they've had four deals in that ETF this year. And I think we've had two or three myself. But the other area is oil service. You know, they've been lagging the oil stocks. But the U.S. drilling rig report was very interesting. The count increased by 437, increased by 7. That's the largest single week in some time now. And the Permian active rig count of 259 increased by 3. So the rain accounts for 59% of the oil rigs in the lower 48 and 40% of the total U.S. land rigs. So we are, you know, the decreasing of these things. You know, they were actually, you know, shutting down some of the wells. Has stopped for now anyway. So they're slowly but surely picking up. And I think there's, you know, the key basins, which are the Permian, Eagle Ford, and Williston Flat, all have had increases. So, you know, we'll see going forward if that continues. It may be that people are actually drilling again, you know, because of what's happening over in Iran. And so keep an eye on that because, you know, that could be pretty big, if you ask me, for the oil patch. All right. If people actually start to drill again, you know, most of the oil companies have been concentrating on cash flow, you know, and returning cash to their shareholders. So they have, you know, it ain't dig baby dig. Okay. Or drill baby drill. All right. So it's something that I think a lot of people have not paid close enough attention to. And I don't think they're going to go out and spend a lot of money. All right, they're just not going to. They want cash flow to stay at a certain level, and they want to return to their shareholders, which I think is great. But
We talked about the semiconductors this week in our research call, and the question is, do we have an over, like it's like software, software, we had an oversold trading bounce, and now we're going down to test again. So, the question is, will we hold the low, or will we, see you later type of scenario? But now we have to watch the semiconductors and see, the quality of this bounce will be very, very important, as will, like the quality of the bounce in the software group was fairly good. And then they just stopped all of a sudden. It's just like everybody said, we've gone too far. Wait. And they're all letting them pull back. And I think the same thing's going to happen with the semis. So, I think it started 3 or 4 days ago, and we'll see what happens. But if you look at the momentum, it was very, very oversold. But the weekly momentum is still way, way overbought. So I think it's going to take a while for that to really get up and go again. So you don't have to be in a hurry. You don't have to be the first one in there. You know what I mean? And if you're going to get in there for a trade, not for an investment, I think is the best idea. But we are seeing, some of the momentum indicators like Rob Schleimer's quadrant balance indicator, got to pretty close to overbought and then turned down. So, I think it really should pay quite a bit of attention there. Now, and by the way, we've also seen a lot of Latin America look fairly good. And, like I said, that's an area that really hasn't done anything in a pretty long time. And once again, the risk is in the yields continuing to go up. All right. So that's one of the big risks I see. So if we get to 5% in the 10-year, I would suggest that would be a big problem. So keep that in mind and we'll go from there. But, I was going to talk about the long views, but, I still think we're in a great bull market. So keep that in mind. But even in bull markets, in the great bull market from 1982 to 2000, we had 1987, 1990, 1998, et cetera, et cetera. But, there could be a much bigger rally at the end of the move. That's what usually happens. But anyway, let's take a break. This is the Smart Investor Show. I'll be right back. Stay tuned.

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2: Josh Booth back with Bill Bullington. And hey, Bill, I seem to hear a lot about taxes when it comes to investing.
3: Well, a lot of people pay an awful lot of attention to taxes, and oftentimes it hurts their investment performance. How you're invested is just as important as how much in taxes you're going to pay, and you shouldn't let one outweigh the other.
2: So really, you should just have a balanced approach.
3: Balance is key. Everybody has a certain personality type. They've got a certain risk tolerance. Most people don't even know what it is until they sit down with someone like me and show them what different portfolios would return and what kind of risk they're taking. You need to match that up with your personality as closely as you possibly can. Otherwise, you're going to be too uncomfortable and you have a tendency to abandon your plans.
2: And there's really no one-size-fits-all plan.
3: No, I've never seen two people that were identical when it came to their investment profile. It just hasn't happened yet.
2: So what should people do?
3: Give me a call or go to my website, bullingtoncapital.com. Either way, the phone number is 330-664-0700. And that website again is bullingtoncapital.com.
0: Come. Andiamo.
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All right, we're back. Like I said, I think if you look at the long term, the long view, I think we're still in this bull market that's probably started in 2016, and we'll see how far we go. But based on historical stuff, from the bottom in 1929 to the top in 1970, we had a 2600 move, and then from the bottom in 1974 to the top in 2000, it was 2300% move. So if we just go to 2000, we're wiping off 300% each time. That'd be about 14,000 on the S&P 500. So that would be good, look, yields are up. All right, and when yields are up, for those of you who buy fixed income, that's a time when you got to pay attention. All right, now, one of the things that people are starting to talk about is some of these companies that are building data centers, and they're spending a lot of money, and they're doing it. It's debt financed scenario. So it'll be interesting to see if these companies hold their credit ratings, because most of them were cash flow kings before, and now they've got 20-30% debt. Those I could name four of them that have single A or double A ratings that are probably wavering a little bit. So I think that, the growth outlook on the United States is, moderately positive. It's neutral, we'll call it. The rate outlook, I think the risks of a rate hike are increasing, because of oil and the spending on data centers and all that good stuff. And I think also the other problem we have is that we're looking at a scenario probably where the Fed is going to be lowering their balance sheet. It's a form of tightening. And the question is, how many of those companies that are building data centers, like they're going out of business, will hold up there. But, credit outlook, I think, is neutral. Credit quality is neutral. So it's one of those things where I think you want to nip away at the bond market. And I would suggest that the best way to do it is with a ladder type portfolio. So you always have some going. Now, we talked about this last week a little bit, but, I was looking at the U.S. exchanges, and we had a second quarter preview last week, and we talked about that a little bit. But the primary debate among exchange investors are, what are their perpetuals? What keep them going? Okay, so if we monitor the FTC litigation, commodities future litigation, and the near term headline risks, we believe perpetuals pose a minimal competitive threat, and instead represent a potential new asset class. And what I'm talking about here is prediction markets. All right, now I don't know of anybody that's really good at predicting the future regularly. But some people think they've got it down, okay? And it's amazing what the scoop is as far as where do we go from here, okay? So it's the amount of money that's being spent on this is it's one of the fastest and up and coming scenarios that we've seen in a long, long time. But there are several of the exchanges, the NASDAQ, the ICE, the CME, CBOE, so they're all, you're going to see more of this. And the question is, what effects is going to have on the balance sheets of these companies? And I think it's important because it could be a great way to make money going forward if they don't over-regulate them. But even if they do regulate them, people are going to bet on the overall, people love to predict the future, or attempt to anyway. So it's something I think you want to pay fairly close attention to. The exchanges could be great ways to make money going forward. And I think they're going to, they sold off a little bit here. So, you got to start to look at the charts, I guess, huh? Now, last week we talked about gold equities. And I think the gold equities, still have to digest some of the gains they made. Some of these things were up 200-400% in 6 months, and it's going to take a while for them to digest that gain. All right, it's very similar to the semiconductors, but the other thing is, I think it's important, is you remember the balance sheet from the Fed in the last 3 years
It's gone from $4 trillion to $8 trillion. That means they kind of, you know, even when they were raising rates, they flooded the market with liquidity. And if in this particular case, if rates stay where they are and they start to lower the amount of the balance sheet, it's still a form of tightening. So that may give gold a hard time. You know, it's one of those things where you have to pay attention. But there are some interesting, and we'll call it deliverables, from select companies that we like. And I mean, I own several of these. So, you know, I bought them a while ago when we first started talking. I bought some of these in 2018. But this is a really good report. If anybody like a copy of it, it kind of talks about what the gold producers are generating, what their net cash positions are, you know, and why it took so long for them to pick up, and, you know, stuff like that. So it's a great report. And if you like to get it, you know, just go to WHK 1420 AM. All right. And go to local podcast down to the Smart Investor Show. And then you can go directly to my webpage from there. And there's all sorts of contact me and email me, and be glad to send those out, or any of the other reports that we talked about on the show. But I think it's important, if you own gold stocks, I think they're going to be volatile for a fairly long period of time. And, it's something that, you know, if you're looking long term, I think there's, you know, a good deal of value for most of these stocks. But, you know, what happens in the short term, a lot of people, you know, they get upset when things pull back. You know what I mean? It's interesting because a lot of people sold semiconductor stocks way early. All right. And, you know, leave it at that. I talked about this now for a pretty long time, and I'm going to continue to talk about this. But, you know, the large cap value stocks are slowly but surely coming to fruition. You know, we talked about the industrials 2 months ago. You know, we talked about the semiconductors, you know, I think it was 2020. And then we said to cool it in 2023. And then we came back into them in the fall of 2024 or five. I can't remember. Anyway, these things were all on our value list, you know, and we had just big winners because of this, in that group. And I don't think that's going to go away. I think look, I'll say this again, and you probably hear me say it, you know, 20, 30 times ad nauseum. The people who are going to benefit the most from AI are not the AI companies. It's all the other companies. You know, it's like the internet companies did really great until they didn't. And some of them didn't have any revenue or earnings, and goodbye. All right. But it was all of us. I mean, I use the internet every day. I use AI every day. All right. I'm always constantly asking questions of AI and see what it thinks, and then running it by my charts and my analysts, et cetera, et cetera. But the key is, if AI is going to benefit all the other 500 companies in the S&P 500, they're going to be the ones that, you know, feel the best pleasure of this. So I think what you'll find is a lot of these large cap value stocks will become high quality names down the road. You know, it'll probably be first the industrials and the drug companies and the biotech companies. Biotech's already up 26% this year, you know, and we said this last summer at this time, by the way. So I think you'll find that it will continue to go like this for some time, and you'll find different companies have explored. I mean, you know, the financials went crazy because they suddenly have found out that AI can help them right away. All right. Now, they've come a long way. So some of them are stumbling a little bit, and people are selling on earnings, which generally is, I found, not to be a really good idea, especially when they're, you know, they're blowing the cover off the balls. You know what I mean? But look, our guided portfolio, which we can run for you, is a large cap value, is comprised of like 35, 45 stocks. And it's just for investors who seek long-term capital appreciation by investing in a kind of a concentrated portfolio of strong value stocks. And it works very, very well. And the other thing I'll mention is that, you know, Marshfield is coming to Cleveland.
October 29th, I believe that's a Thursday night, at the Aviator Club on the west side. So that'll be a good thing. We had them last year, and they did a great job explaining what's going on. Now, look, a lot of big stocks are flat this year. You know, a lot of the Magnificent Seven are down, okay? And what you've seen is we had a rush of small and mid-cap stocks up, and now they've given back quite a bit of it. So, you know, we've bounced around a lot, but we haven't made a lot of progress, okay? So it'll be interesting to see. But, you know, they just bought a company that's very controversial. Of course, they bought Chipotle when my son called me and said he got sick there. So, you know, they use bad news very effectively. And I think that's a really good idea. But it's October 29th. If you'd like to come, let me know, and I'd be glad to sign you up. In the meantime, let's take a break. This is Smart Investor Show. I'm Tim Hayes. Stay tuned.

0: Josh Booth back with Bill Bullington. And hey, Bill, I seem to hear a lot about taxes when it comes to investing.
1: Well, a lot of people pay an awful lot of attention to taxes, and oftentimes it hurts their investment performance. How you're invested is just as important as how much in taxes you're going to pay, and you shouldn't let one outweigh the other.
0: So really, you should just have a balanced approach.
1: Balance is key. Everybody has a certain personality type. They've got a certain risk tolerance. Most people don't even know what it is until they sit down with someone like me and show them what different portfolios would return and what kind of risk they're taking. You need to match that up with your personality as closely as you possibly can. Otherwise, you're going to be too uncomfortable and you have a tendency to abandon your plans.
0: And there's really no one-size-fits-all plan.
1: No, I've never seen two people that were identical when it came to their investment profile. It just hasn't happened yet.
0: So what should people do?
1: Give me a call or go to my website, bullingtoncapital.com. Either way, the phone number is 330-664-0700. 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

0: All right. Look, we back a year and a half ago, we talked about ADRs and how we thought that we should be getting more international exposure. And they went crazy for about 3 months, and then they fell behind, and they've been lagging the S&P for a while now. Now they've picked up, and it's been mostly South America that has been doing the picking up, but it was India for a while, and so each individual sector has been picking up a little bit here and there. So it'll be interesting to see, you know, how we where we go from here. But we are seeing more and more of these the international group pick up. So you have to be fairly selective. But what we do, you know, we put together a portfolio of all the companies, and you know, we have 30% in North emerging markets. We have 5% Japan, 12% Europe, you know, that type of thing. So we are spread out quite a bit, and it helps. But these are ADRs. Now, an ADR is an American Depository Receipt, and that is simply what they do is they buy the stock and they trade it here, so you don't have to worry about currency. And then, you know, you have to rebate for your tax accountant will rebate for the dividend, et cetera, et cetera. But the ADR area, in my opinion, is the cheapest area out there. It'll be interesting to see, you know, just how much people pay attention to that. But, you know, remember, they've underperformed for now almost 10 years, 12 years. And, you know, it's something that you should be aware of. And look, Wall Street will always get to a group that's underperforming, and then they'll perform. Look, the semiconductor, the DRAM, and the storage area did nothing for a pretty long time, and then they made up with it. I mean, some of these stocks are up 600-700% in a year, you know. So keep that in mind. And they were some of those are foreign stocks. Okay. Now, the other area that's given back a little bit this week or last month, I guess, is the dividend growth portfolios. And now our dividend growth portfolio has been doing great, and we'll just leave that at that. But I think the key is that these companies are continuing to raise their dividend between 6% and 8% a year. And if they don't, then they hit the road really quick. All right. So, but if you look at this portfolio and you bought it back in April 2016 with $1 million, now you'd have $3.3 million, and you'd have about $4,500 a month in income. All right. So if you're looking to retire, this is a great way to do it, and it can be done for a very low fee. But it's outpaced inflation. You know, if we looked at just the S&P 500 without the dividend growth, you'd be looking, you know, if I put 10 grand in, let's call it 12, it'd be 16.4 right now. If I did it with the dividend growth, it'd be 20,787. So it's a slow but sure way to make a lot of money. And we'll leave it at that. Okay, so there we go. Now, by the way, we also have the ability to do the dividend growth with 3 or 4 ETFs that we've investigated very carefully, and I think that'd be a good way to do it. You know, there was a huge article that said this: people with wealth plans have 2.7 times the wealth that people without wealth plans do. Now, I have been pounding the table on wealth plans now for about 4 years, but 2.7 times with a wealth plan without one. It's a form that takes maybe 3-4 hours to fill out, and it makes you think a little bit. And you know, by the way, I did it with my wife, and she didn't agree with me on a lot of things. It's hard to believe. Matter of fact, quite a few things she didn't agree with. But that happens, but it's a good way to figure out exactly what you're trying to do together. If you're doing it as a couple, if you're doing it by yourself, it's fine because nobody's going to argue with you, right? And I think the key is that once you find out what the probabilities of success are, you can make a call from there and say, this is good news or this is bad news, all right? And I think that's the important part. And, you know, like I said, I've always talked about the family inventory workbook. You know, that's a big plus as far as I'm concerned. You know, and it just gets you organized and says, okay, hey, I'm going to retire well or I'm going to retire poorly. And that's something to keep in mind. All right. So anyway, all right, looking forward. Look, we're still, the monthly momentum on the S&P 500 is still overbought, but it doesn't, I mean, it could stay overbought. I mean, it stayed overbought from 2010 to 2020. All right. So, and you never know how long it's going to, but I do think it, you know, it's something to pay attention to. And the weekly stuff has been pretty overbought. So, you know, look, we hit bottom back in April or May, March, I guess it was. And, you know, we went up 17-18% in a very short period of time. So we got to digest those gains. So don't get too bearish, but I do think there's a possibility that if the Fed does something about the balance sheet, and you also have an election that there's a change in power, that could be a big problem in the fall. All right, so you got to, you know, look over your shoulder a little bit for a while, and you know, I've got cash, and there's a reason for it. But look, I'll say this: the advanced decline line continues to inch up. It's not going hog wild or anything now, but it is going up. I'm thinking of the S&P 500 now. On the equal weight, it's doing the same thing. And the difference is the equal weight is that each stock has a vote. With the S&P 500, it's capitalization weighted. That means, you know, one of the big stocks, Johnson & Johnson, has a, you know, it can throw its shoulders around and, you know, cause more havoc in the index, either up or down. Now, the Russell, its relative performance has been outperforming the S&P 500 till about, I think it was mid-June. And then it's been showing some, you know, back and filing. But, you know, the bearish sentiment readings are low, but not deeply depressed right now. And that's something that I'd be, you know, that gives me, like I said, it makes me look over my shoulder a little bit. The bullish sentiment was higher, but not to an extreme either. So it's kind of wishy-washy in this, you know, with the bulls and the bears. And it's something to pay attention to. You know, it's amazing how accurate these things are at hitting bottoms. You know, when the bears get to 60%, you know, you can buy with both hands usually. When the bulls get to 60%, you can almost every time step back a little bit. All right. So it is something that we watch very, very carefully here. Look, I just think, like I said, there are some risks involved in the market right now, and they are the, you know, the yields picking up. If you see the 10-year trade over 5%, it's probably not a good sign. We also had the margin problem. You know, margin increased by 54%. That's big. All right, that's a very high number for margin, and you can see it in the stocks where they were margining them. They evaporated. And, you know, like within a week, some of these things are down 34%, especially in the small cap area. And that's why the small caps have pulled back on a relative basis to the S&P 500. And then we have Mr. Marsh, who wants to change the balance sheet. And I think that's a big problem, you know, a very, very big problem. And you know, I think I said a couple of months ago that, you know, we were worried about the 30-year treasury. And if it broke over 518, and I believe it's right there right now, it's at 518. So if it breaks over there, that would be another, you know, that inflation would probably be getting too hot. The inflation worries would be getting too hot, we'll say. And if the 5% gets over five, then I think we have some problems coming. And it'll be interesting to see how the Fed handles this, because, you know, Warsh is Mr. Trump's boy. So we'll see if he's going to raise interest rates, or he's just going to use the balance sheet to tighten. Either way, it's probably a scenario with all the debt out there that's been accumulated by data center companies and trying to get, you know, more power. It's a problem. So it's another thing to worry about. So in the meantime, it's a great time to do a wealth plan and to do a family inventory workbook. Let's get organized and let's see what the actual scenario is on your retirement. Can you retire? You know, look, I've had some people they couldn't, and they got mad at me. But that, you know, that's part of the deal. You know, you've got to take time to figure that out. And if you are well below, let's say 70% or 75% on the probabilities, what you got to do is fix it. And that's what we'll help you do. All right. In the meantime, have yourself a great weekend. And I think it's a period of time where you let the market digest the gains a little bit. And, you know, the reason I'm talking about all these different lists is Noah didn't start the ark when it started raining. He was very prepared by the time it started raining. So you'll know what stocks to buy, and that's important. Have yourself a wonderful weekend. This is the Smart Investor Show. My name is Tim Hayes. Don't forget to buy low and sell high.
1: 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All opinions and estimates constitute Mr. Hayes' judgment as of the date of the recording and may not be the same as those of RBC Wealth Management's research department. All conclusions are subject to change without notice and are provided in good faith but without legal responsibility. 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
6: 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And now, here's Nick.
7: Hello, Cleveland. Nick Phillips with you with another edition of The Advocate. Thank you so much for joining us. And today we're going to be talking to former Congressman Jim Renacci. And we're going to be talking about pretty much what's going on with U.S. foreign policy and what's going on with U.S. politics generally. Jim, thank you so much for joining us.
0: Well, thank you for having me.
7: You know, former Congressman, your Ohio 16th District between 2011 and 2019, and you're still out there paying attention to what's going on. And with that, we were talking the other day about what's going on with the U.S. government and our politics and our foreign policy. Let's start a bit with foreign policy, the conflict with Iran. Do we have any clear goals that we can glean from what all is being said and done with regard to U.S. and Iran?
0: Well, Nick, again, thanks for having me. It's interesting because I do believe President Trump will look back at this as a mistake. I think that he thought he could get in, get out quickly. He didn't realize the Strait of Hormuz would be a big issue for him, and it still is. And you got to remember that Iran has been able to survive lots of wars. The Iran-Iraq war went on for 18 years. Their country is built on the military. They fund the military. They're basically an economy built on just making sure the military is the strongest it can be in that country. So I think in the end, this is drug out. It can be a real problem. I think President Trump knows that on the worldwide stage as far as economics. And so I think he's treading lightly. You know, there are some people that say, just go in and blow it up and level it. Well, if you do that, you're leveling 80% of the oil that's being purchased by, you know, whether it's India, whether it's China, all these countries where they provide a lot of material and a lot of products to the United States. So he knows he's in that situation. I think he's danced
8: around it, and it'll be interesting to see how it ends. But right now, it's not good for the midterms. Republicans don't support it. Independents definitely don't support it. And, of course, Democrats are opposed to it. So the midterms are coming up pretty quickly, and that's going to be a big issue for the midterms.
7: You know, we talk about the Iranian government. It's a theocracy, very religious. But there are 90 million people. Do we have any intelligence telling us how many of the people in Iran would be favoring a non-theocratic, but more of a democratic type of a government? Is that a realistic thought?
8: Yeah, you know, at one time that was the way it was there, of course. But I think now it's pretty well, they're pretty well set in their ways, because if they're not set in their ways, they're executed. So it's an interesting government. But look, the children, the men that are born there, they're built to be in the military. They believe that death in the military is actually a positive for them. They go to a beautiful heaven. And so the religion kicks in as well. It's just one of those places that many of the past presidents have realized. It's a complicated country, and I think that's why past presidents have not tried to do what President Trump did.
7: Well, we're going to take a short break. We're talking to former Congressman Jim Renacci about what's going on in Iran, U.S. policy, and U.S. politics. We'll be back after these words, so don't go away. You're listening to Nick Phillips here on The Advocate on WHK. We'll be right back.
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7: Welcome back, Cleveland. Nick Phillips with you with another segment of The Advocate. With us today, former Congressman Jim Renacci. Jim, thank you so much for joining us.
8: Again, thank you for having me, Nick.
7: You know, talking about the Iran situation, the cost in human life and in dollars is continually going up. From all you're able to pick up, how is the president doing with these midterm elections and whether or not this Iran war is going to play a factor in that?
8: Well, we touched on that in the last segment. I think it's a real problem for the president. When you got independents, which make up the largest block of voters today, 45% nationally, and in Ohio, independents are 65%. When you have that big of a block, and even the ones that lean Republican, if you look at the polling, the independents that lean Republican have only a 21% approval rating of the war. Independents in total have like a 17 or 16% approval rating of the war. That's going to make for a big difference in the elections. And Republicans, I think it's 65% approval rating. So all of that's going to play in to the midterm elections. And look, anything can happen. We're still about 100 days out before the midterm elections. But if the election was today, I do believe we lose the House and the Senate. And that's what most polling trends are showing. Now, again, Nick, people say, well, you know, polls are polls. I agree with that. But the trend is what's important. And the trend is showing that more and more as we get closer, Republicans are losing ground in the House and Senate. And I just saw nationally that we are a D+7 nationally. Now, the last time we were D+7 was 2018. And we lost a lot of Republican seats in 2018.
7: And talking about the Democrats and how they're doing, with regard to this appearance that they're leaning more and more socialist or communist even, that kind of an infiltration taking over the mainstream Democratic Party, maybe, I don't know. Well, what is happening with that socialist direction? Is that going to damage the Democrats or what's going to happen in the election based on that?
8: Well, one thing I will say, the Republicans are very good at pushing, a media push, which is Republicans continue to say that Democrats are leaning socialists. The truth of it is that if you really look at the percentage, we're only looking about 10 or 12%. And you can compare that back to the Tea Party. The Tea Party was also a 10 or 12%, push back in the day. And look today, you know, the Tea Party is pretty much gone and the MAGA movement has now taken over. So I don't think the socialists, communists, socialists, whatever you want to call them, are taking over the Democratic Party. What they are doing, though, is they're talking about the issues that people want to hear. They're talking about, you know, the cost of gas. They're talking about the cost of utilities. They're talking about these costs that the Republicans aren't talking about and the Democratic Party is not talking about. And they're winning over the hearts and souls of many Americans because of what they're willing to talk about, something that Republicans have got to start talking about as well.
7: The Republicans are looking too much too often like they are not, at least in the House and Senate, not being independent to review issues and to give opinions, but just to be a rubber stamp for the White House. Can we see any change in that? Is that going to hurt or help things in the future?
8: I do think if in November Republicans lose the House and the Senate, that's going to change because I think they're going to realize that by being a rubber stamp for the president, they just lost the majority. So, but if they win, which there's always a possibility, like I said, if the election was today, we'd probably lose the House and Senate. We're still 100 days out. If they're able to win, then they'll say, hey, the rubber stamp is okay. So everything will hinge on what happens in November. But I will tell you, if we lose the House and the Senate, the U.S. government, the way it operates, is going to be totally different because there'll be impeachment hearings, there'll be oversight hearings, and the president will definitely be a lame duck at that point in time?
7: Well, from the outside view of the government here in this country, the Iranians, if they see that our president is a lame duck and that the House and Senate are opposed to the White House and the administration, how's that going to change their attitude and how less likely they will be to negotiate anything?
8: Well, look, I think in the end, the Iranians, and we've seen this already, they're not willing to negotiate anything. And the president continues to say, we've destroyed their Navy, we've destroyed their military, but they're still fighting. They still have weaponry. They're still firing missiles at other countries. Let's face it, they can't attack America because we're too far away, but they're going after U.S. bases. And I think they realize that the president's popularity and this war is not popular. So they're going to continue to do what they have to do. The question is, how much damage can be done to bring them to the table? I think that's the only thing that can be done at this point, because they do see this war is not popular. They also see the president is not popular among independents and Democrats. And again, when you're talking about such a big group of voters being independents, that's a real sign for November and what the elections are going to look like.
7: With the Iran war at the heart, seems to be the intention of Iran to continue and develop nuclear weapons, which raises the question of the larger issue of nuclear proliferation, which we haven't really heard about this in those terms. But with regard to the nukes, the U.S. made some comments recently concerning Saudi Arabia and their nuclear program. How consistent is the U.S. government in its treating of the nuclear proliferation, say, just comparing what they're doing with Iran versus Saudi Arabia?
8: Well, look, there's a lot of people that are not happy with that, including the Republican Party, and I think the president's now aware of that. I mean, giving any country the ability to add nuclear weapons should never be supported by anyone in the United States, yet our president is supporting Saudi Arabia be able to do it. The good thing is that most recently, I think because the pressure from Republicans and from pressure from others, the president is now backing off and saying that he will only allow Saudi Arabia to advance their nuclear weapons if they sign on to the Abraham Accord. So that's at least a good thing that the president has realized that giving any country carte blanche on nuclear weapons is not good for the United States, because Saudi Arabia may be our friend today, but tomorrow they could be our enemy. And we should not be advancing nuclear weapons anywhere in the world. So I was really shocked that the president and this administration was pushing for that when it came to Saudi Arabia.
7: As we talk about U.S. foreign policy and dealing with other countries, we really have no allies supporting us directly in the Iran war. Where are the allies there, and how do you think that will develop over the next 6 months?
8: Well, remember, we do have allies in that we have Israel. I think Israel wishes we were even more involved, but you're right. We've lost a lot of allies in Europe, and I think we've lost a lot of friends in Europe, and a lot of it has come down to the war in Iran. Now, the president doesn't seem too concerned about that. You know, he's willing to walk away from NATO. He's willing to walk away from our friends. I just don't know if that's a good idea or a bad idea. I do think having relationships with the European nations, being part of NATO, as long as they pay their fair share, and I appreciate what the president's doing by forcing them to pay their fair share, but I think if that's all done, it's good to have a balance with the European nations. At this point, we have lost a lot of friends because of the war and because of the president's push to try and engage them in the war. But in the end, they're not budging. They're not moving. They're not coming in. They're not even letting us use their bases for some of our, you know, some of these countries like Spain and others are not letting us use their military bases to land our planes. So it's going to be interesting. We're definitely in a new world when it comes to, you know, worldwide cooperation with the United States.
7: Well, we'll see what happens as we proceed. But the absence also of any involvement with the United Nations, is there any hope that we're going to get that widespread support from the UN?
8: Well, again, I think the United Nations countries are proceeding cautiously as well. I don't see carte blanche support. Many do not believe we should be involved in the Iran war, and it's going to be interesting. For this president, I think the best thing he could do is get out of this war as quickly as he can. But to do that, he's either going to have to walk away, admit defeat, or he's going to have to continue to stay engaged the way he is with continuing bombing, but he has to be extremely careful that he doesn't start hitting civilian sites. So it's an interesting place for our country to be right now. It's an interesting place for the president to be as well, because Iran is not backing down.
7: I hear you on that. We're going to take a short break. We're talking to former Congressman Jim Renacci about what's going on with the Iran situation, this government, and the midterm elections. Don't go away. We'll be right back after these words.
17: 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It's cold treats, refreshing

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5: Welcome back to the Nick Phillips with you with our final segment of The Advocate. We're talking to former Congressman Jim Renacci about U.S. foreign policy, U.S. government generally. Jim, thank you so much for joining us.
6: Well, Dan, thank you for having me.
5: Now, as we're going into the next 2 years of the president's term, you mentioned lame duck. If we assume that the chances are maybe close to being more likely than not that the Republicans will not have control of the House and Senate, what do you think is going to happen with, say, things like our policy toward the economy?
6: Well, what's going to be interesting, I mean, there's more polling out there that shows that we're not going to have the House than the Senate. If we lose both the House and the Senate, again, our country is going to be a divided country. Some say that the president will not only be a lame duck, but it will be a dangerous duck. When I heard that, I had to laugh. But it's interesting because when you say dangerous, it's in the sense that he's not going to be able to push the House and the Senate in any direction. Again, they're going to be pushing against him, which means that he'll be doing a lot more executive orders and a lot more things that will have oversight on them. And the people who lose will be the U.S. citizens and the taxpayers, because in the end, our debt's going up, our deficits are growing. And then people are struggling every day. You know, they can't pay their rent. They can't pay their utilities. They're struggling with gas prices. All of these things are going to cause more and more problems for American citizens. And then when you have a House and Senate and the president divided, it'll be interesting to see what does get accomplished, you know, for the American taxpayer.
5: Now, as we talk about moving forward in time, and getting out of this war with Iran, the question of war crimes comes up. I know that the president is threatening to basically attack civilian targets, bridges and power plants and those kinds of things. How is that going over with our allies?
6: Well, I do think that will be a problem. I think President Trump's smart enough to realize he can't do that. When you start attacking civilian sites, places where civilians need for their electricity, their travel, that's going to be a real problem. So it's one of the reasons why I don't think he's done it. I mean, President Trump could easily unleash the military on Iran and just totally destroy Iran. If

0: he does that, again, he has two major concerns that I'm sure he's thinking about. One is the war crimes, because innocent people will then be, you know, their lives will be ruined. They'll have no ability to survive, travel, all of those things. That's one thing he has to be thinking about. And then, of course, the other thing is just the economy of the rest of the world that relies on Iranian oil. So it's a double-edged sword for him. It gets back to, it's one of the reasons why most presidents have not gone after Iran. If you list all these issues, the Strait of Hormuz, the effect of the global economy, most presidents have avoided this situation. To Donald Trump's credit, he attempted to eliminate any of their capabilities, but I don't think, and as I said earlier in the segment, I think he will look back as, and many people will look back as, one of the biggest mistakes in his presidency was going after Iran.
1: Well, that will also determine what plays out over the next 12 months. But I'd like to thank you so much for your opinions and observations. They're very helpful. We'll see what happens as this unfolds over the next weeks and months. So, former Congressman Jim Renacci, thank you for joining us today.
0: Again, thank you for having me.
1: My pleasure as always. And thank you for listening. We'll be back next week, same time, same station. So between now and then, have a healthy, happy, and safe week. Bye now.
2: The Advocate is...
3: When we were kids, Dad would take us out on jobs.
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9: 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Welcome to The Advocate with your host, Nick Phillips. And now, here's Nick.
1: Hello, Cleveland. Nick Phillips with you with another edition of The Advocate. Thank you so much for joining us. And today we're going to be talking to former Congressman Jim Renacci. And we're going to be talking about pretty much what's going on with U.S. foreign policy and what's going on with U.S. politics generally. Jim, thank you so much for joining us.
0: Well, thank you for having me.
1: You know, former Congressman, you're Ohio 16th District between 2011 and 2019, and you're still out there paying attention to what's going on. And with that, we were talking the other day about what's going on with the U.S. government and our politics and our foreign policy. Let's start a bit with foreign policy, the conflict with Iran. Do we have any clear goals that we can glean from what all is being said and done with regard to U.S. and Iran?
0: Well, Nick, again, thanks for having me. It's interesting because I do believe President Trump will look back at this as a mistake. I think that he thought he could get in, get out quickly. He didn't realize the Strait of Hormuz would be a big issue for him. And it still is. And you got to remember that Iran has been able to survive lots of wars. The Iran-Iraq war went on for 18 years. Their country is built on the military. They fund the military. They're basically an economy built on just making sure the military is the strongest it can be in that country. So I think in the end, this has drug out. It can be a real problem. I think President Trump knows that on the worldwide stage as far as economics. And so I think he's treading lightly. You know, there are some people that say just go in and blow it up and level it. Well, if you do that, you're leveling 80% of the oil that's being purchased by, you know, whether it's India, whether it's China, all these countries where they provide a lot of material and a lot of products to the United States. So he knows he's in that situation. I think he's danced around it, and it'll be interesting to see how it ends. But right now, it's not good for the midterms. Republicans don't support it. Independents definitely don't support it. And, of course, Democrats are opposed to it. So the midterms are coming up pretty quickly, and that's going to be a big issue for the midterms.
1: You know, we talk about the Iranian government. It's a theocracy, very religious. But there are 90 million people. Do we have any intelligence telling us how many of the people in Iran would be favoring a non-theocratic, but more of a democratic type of a government? Is that a realistic thought?
0: Yeah, you know, at one time that was the way it was there, of course. But I think now it's pretty well, they're pretty well set in their ways, because if they're not set in their ways, they're executed. So it's an interesting government. But look, the children, the men that are born there, they're built to be in the military. They believe that death in the military is actually a positive for them. They go to a beautiful heaven. And so the religion kicks in as well. It's just one of those places that many of the past presidents have realized. It's a complicated country. And I think that's why past presidents have not tried to do what President Trump did.
1: Well, we're going to take a short break. We're talking to former Congressman Jim Renacci about what's going on in Iran, U.S. policy, and U.S. politics. We'll be back after these words, so don't go away. You're listening to Nick Phillips here on The Advocate on WHK. We'll be right back.
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1: Welcome back, Cleveland. Nick Phillips with you with another segment of The Advocate. With us today, former Congressman Jim Renacci. Jim, thank you so much for joining us.
0: Again, thank you for having me, Nick.
1: You know, talking about the Iran situation, the cost in human life and in dollars is continually going up. From all you're able to pick up, how is the president doing with these midterm elections and whether or not this Iran war is going to play a factor in that?
0: Well, we touched on that in the last segment. I think it's a real problem for the president. When you got independents, which make up the largest block of voters today, 45% nationally, and in Ohio, independents are 65%. When you have that big of a block, and even the ones that lean Republican, if you look at the polling, the independents that lean Republican have only a 21% approval rating of the war. Independents in total have like a 17 or 16% approval rating of the war. That's going to make for a big difference in the elections. And Republicans, I think it's 65% approval rating. So all of that's going to play in to the midterm elections. And look, anything can happen. We're still about 100 days out before the midterm elections. But if the election was today, I do believe we lose the House and the Senate. And that's what most polling trends are showing. Now, again, Nick, people say, well, you know, polls are polls. I agree with that. But the trend is what's important. And the trend is showing that more and more as we get closer, Republicans are losing ground in the House and Senate. And I just saw nationally that we are a D plus seven nationally. Now, the last time we were D plus seven was 2018. And we lost a lot of Republican seats in 2018.
1: And talking about the Democrats and how they're doing, you know, with regard to this appearance that they're leaning more and more socialist or communist, even that kind of an infiltration taking over the mainstream Democratic Party, maybe, I don't know. Well, what is happening with that socialist direction? Is that going to damage the Democrats or? Well, what's going to happen in the election based on that?
0: Well, one thing I will say, the Republicans are very good at pushing, a media push, which is Republicans continue to say that Democrats are leaning socialists. The truth of it is that if you really look at the percentage, we're only looking about 10 or 12%. And you can compare that back to the Tea Party. The Tea Party was also a 10 or 12%, push back in the day, and look today, you know, the Tea Party is pretty much gone, and the MAGA movement has now taken over. So I don't think the socialist, communist, socialist, whatever you want to call them, are taking over the Democratic Party. What they are doing, though, is they're talking about the issues that people want to hear. They're talking about, you know, the cost of gas. They're talking about the cost of utilities. They're talking about these costs that the Republicans aren't talking about and the Democratic Party is not talking about. And they're winning over the hearts and souls of many Americans because of what they're willing to talk about, something that Republicans have got to start talking about as well.
1: The Republicans are looking too much too often like they are not, at least in the House and Senate, not being independent to review issues and to give opinions, but just to be a rubber stamp for the White House. Can we see any change in that? Is that going to hurt or help things in the future?
0: I do think if in November Republicans lose the House and the Senate, that's going to change because I think they're going to realize that by being a rubber stamp for the president, they just lost the majority. So But if they win, which there's always a possibility, like I said, if the election was today, we'd probably lose the House and Senate. We're still 100 days out. If they're able to win, then they'll say, hey, the rubber stamp is okay. So everything will hinge on what happens in November. But I will tell you, if we lose the House and the Senate, the U.S. government, the way it operates, is going to be totally different, because there'll be impeachment hearings, there'll be oversight hearings, the president will definitely be a lame duck at that point in time.
1: Well, from the outside view of the government here in this country, the Iranians, if they see that our president is a lame duck and that the House and Senate are opposed to the White House and the administration, how's that going to change their attitude and how less likely they will be to negotiate anything?
0: Well, look, I think in the end, the Iranians, and we've seen this already, they're not willing to negotiate anything. The president continues to say, we've destroyed their Navy, we've destroyed their military, but they're still fighting. They still have weaponry. They're still firing missiles at other countries. Let's face it, they can't attack America because we're too far away, but they're going after U.S. bases. And I think they realize that the president's popularity and this war is not popular. So they're going to continue to do what they have to do. The question is, how much damage can be done to bring them to the table? I think that's the only thing that can be done at this point, because they do see this war is not popular. They also see the president is not popular among independents and Democrats. And again, when you're talking about such a big group of voters being independents, that's a real sign for November and what the elections are going to look like.
1: With the Iran war at the heart, seems to be the intention of Iran to continue and develop nuclear weapons, which raises the question of the larger issue of nuclear proliferation, which we haven't really heard about this in those terms. But with regard to the nukes, the U.S. made some comments recently concerning Saudi Arabia and their nuclear program. How consistent is the U.S. government in its treating of the nuclear proliferation, say, just comparing what they're doing with Iran versus Saudi Arabia?
0: Well, look, there's a lot of people that are not happy with that, including the Republican Party, and I think the president's now aware of that. I mean, giving any country the ability to add nuclear weapons should never be supported by anyone in the United States, yet our president is supporting Saudi Arabia be able to do it. The good thing is that most recently, I think because the pressure from Republicans and from pressure from others, the president is now backing off and saying that he will only allow Saudi Arabia to advance their nuclear weapons if they sign on to the Abraham Accords. So that's at least a good thing that the president has realized that giving any country carte blanche on nuclear weapons is not good for the United States, because Saudi Arabia may be our friend today, but tomorrow they could be our enemy, and we should not be advancing nuclear weapons anywhere in the world. So I was really shocked that the president and this administration was pushing for that when it came to Saudi Arabia.
1: As we talk about U.S. foreign policy and dealing with other countries, we really have no allies supporting us directly in the Iran war. Where are the allies there, and how do you think that will develop over the next 6 months?
0: Well, remember, we do have allies in that we have Israel. I think Israel wishes we were even more involved, but you're right. We've lost a lot of allies in Europe, and I think we've lost a lot of friends in Europe, and a lot of it has come down to the war in Iran. Now, the president doesn't seem too concerned about that. He's willing to walk away from NATO. He's willing to walk away from our friends. I just don't know if that's a good idea or a bad idea. I do think having relationships with the European nations, being part of NATO, as long as they pay their fair share, and I appreciate what the president's doing by forcing them to pay their fair share, but I think if that's all done, it's good to have a balance with the European nations. At this point, we have lost a lot of friends, because of the war and because of the president's push to try and engage them in the war. But in the end, they're not budging. They're not moving. They're not coming in. They're not even letting us use their bases for some of our, you know, some of these countries like Spain and others are not letting us use their military bases to land our planes. So it's going to be interesting. We're definitely in a new world when it comes to, you know, worldwide cooperation with the United States.
1: Well, we'll see what happens as we proceed. But the absence also of any involvement with the United Nations, is there any hope that we're going to get that widespread support from the UN?
0: Well, again, I think the United Nations countries are proceeding cautiously as well. I don't see carte blanche support. Many do not believe we should be involved in the Iran war, and it's going to be interesting. For this president, I think the best thing he could do is get out of this war as quickly as he can. But to do that, he's either going to have to walk away, admit defeat, or he's going to have to continue to stay engaged the way he is with continuing bombing. But he has to be extremely careful that he doesn't start hitting civilian sites. So it's an interesting place for our country to be right now. It's an interesting place for the president to be as well, because Iran is not backing down.
1: I hear you on that. We're going to take a short break. We're talking to former Congressman Jim Renacci about what's going on with the Iran situation, this government, and the midterm elections. Don't go away. We'll be right back after these words.
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1: Welcome back to the Nick Phillips with you with our final segment of The Advocate. We're talking to former Congressman Jim Renacci about U.S. foreign policy, U.S. government generally. Jim, thank you so much for joining us.
0: Well, again, thank you for having me.
1: Now, as we're going into the next 2 years of the president's term, you mentioned lame duck. If we assume that the chances are maybe close to being more likely than not that the Republicans will not have control of the House and Senate, what do you think is going to happen with, say, things like our policy toward the economy?
0: Well, what's going to be interesting, I mean, there's more polling out there that shows that we're not going to have the House than the Senate. If we lose both the House and the Senate, again, our country is going to be a divided country. Some say that the president will not only be a lame duck, but it will be a dangerous duck when I heard that, I had to laugh. But it's interesting because when you say dangerous, it's in the sense that he's not going to be able to push the House and the Senate in any direction. Again, they're going to be pushing against him, which means that he'll be doing a lot more executive orders and a lot more things that will have oversight on them. And the people who lose will be the U.S. citizens and the taxpayers, because in the end, our debt's going up, our deficits are growing. And then people are struggling every day. You know, they can't pay their rent. They can't pay their utilities. They're struggling with gas prices. All of these things are going to cause more and more problems for American citizens. And then when you have a House and Senate and the president divided, it'll be interesting to see what does get accomplished, you know, for the American taxpayer.
1: Now, as we talk about moving forward in time and getting out of this war with Iran, the question of war crimes comes up. I know that the president is threatening to basically attack civilian targets, bridges and power plants and those kinds of things. How is that going over with our allies?
0: Well, I do think that will be a problem. I think President Trump's smart enough to realize he can't do that. When you start attacking civilian sites, places where civilians need for their electricity, their travel, that's going to be a real problem. So it's one of the reasons why I don't think he's done it. I mean, President Trump could easily unleash the military on Iran and just totally destroy Iran. If he does that, again, he has two major concerns that I'm sure he's thinking about. One is the war crimes, because innocent people will then their lives will be ruined. They'll have no ability to survive, travel, all of those things. That's one thing he has to be thinking about. And then, of course, the other thing is just the economy of the rest of the world that relies on Iranian oil. So it's a double-edged sword for him. It gets back to, it's one of the reasons why most presidents have not gone after Iran. If you list all these issues, the Strait of Hormuz, the effect of the global economy, most presidents have avoided this situation. To Donald Trump's credit, he attempted to eliminate any of their capabilities, but I don't think, and as I said earlier in the segment, I think he will look back as one of the biggest mistakes in his presidency was going after Iran.
1: Well, that will also determine what plays out over the next 12 months. But I'd like to thank you so much for your opinions and observations. They're very helpful. We'll see what happens as this unfolds over the next weeks and months. So, former Congressman Jim Renacci, thank you for joining us today.
0: Well, again, thank you for having me.
1: My pleasure as always. And thank you for listening. We'll be back next week, same time, same station. So between now and then, have a healthy, happy, and safe week. Bye now.
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22: In 1862, Abraham Lincoln signed the Morrill Act, helping states create colleges focused on agriculture, mechanics, science, and practical education. The principle was not centralized control, it was opportunity. Lincoln's Morrill Act reminds us that America can support education without surrendering education to Washington. Why did it matter? Because a free nation needs citizens equipped to work, build, steward, and govern themselves. Scripture gives work a sacred weight. In Genesis, God placed man in the garden to work it and to keep it. Proverbs honors the one who works his land. Paul warns against idleness and calls believers to earn their bread. Why does that still matter today? Because education should form capable people under God, not dependent subjects under bureaucracy.
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7: News this hour at Town Hall. I'm Bob Agnew in Washington. Former state lawmaker and logger Troy Jackson has secured the Democrat nomination for the U.S. Senate in Maine. He did so at a special session today in Bangor as delegates came from around the state for a once-of-its-kind event. He will face longtime GOP Senator Susan Collins in November. And that special situation developed after the original nominee, Graham Plattner, was forced to drop out of the race amid allegations of sexual assault. A fourth firefighter has died of the injuries he sustained battling a blaze in western Colorado.
8: The Federal Interior Department says Nathan Matthews, who was battling a wildfire near the Colorado-Utah border last month when he and three other colleagues were caught in the blaze, died from his injuries Friday. The 43-year-old was from Lincoln, Nebraska. Officials say the June 27th situation, known as a burnover, turned deadly when the wildfire spread quickly, closing off all escape routes. Firefighters Emily Barker, Nick Hutcherson, and Sydney Watson died at the scene. I'm Julie Walker.
7: Public policy expert Matthew Cottinelli says Iran appears to be happy with the current status quo in the war with the U.S.
9: I think the Iranians are comfortable with the low-intensity conflict where they fire one volley of missiles at us, kill a few of our soldiers terribly, and then we respond by firing back, but in a limited capacity.
7: Cottinetti spoke this week with the Salem Radio Network. War Secretary Pete Hegseth estimates the Iran war now costs about $37.5 billion. He was on Capitol Hill defending an even bigger request this week.
10: President Trump's following a simple logic. The military requires a generational investment to deliver on peace through strength.
7: Hegseth appearing at a sometimes very tense session before the Senate Appropriations Committee. His new estimate, he's saying that the military needs about $95 billion now. More from townhall.com.
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7: The U.S. government has enacted new tariffs ranging from 10 to 12.5% against 60 trading partners. They were effective starting yesterday. The president telling reporters he thinks this new wave of tariffs will hold up in court.
12: We put the tariffs on. They're very standard tariffs. The other way was easier. I thought the decision by the Supreme Court was not a good one. But we have many forms of tariffs, and all we did is go to B. You know, follow the line B. Now, B is something that's been used many, many times for years and very standard.
7: The administration cited failures by the trading partners to curb imports made by forced labor. Meanwhile, the president says the U.S. plans to open its own formal investigation into the European Union's trade practices. He claims the bloc has unfairly levied billions of dollars of fines against big U.S. high-tech companies like Google and Apple. Breaking news at townhall.com. Canada holds a party for the new bridge between Detroit and Windsor that's set to open on Monday. The span will compete for travel in a corridor that carries hundreds of millions of dollars in international trade each and every day.
0: Canada is celebrating a new bridge spanning the river between Windsor and Detroit.
1: It is my honor to welcome you to the Gordie Howe International Bridge.
0: Chuck Andery is interim CEO of the Windsor-Detroit Bridge Authority. Canada paid an estimated $6.4 billion to build the bridge. A recent agreement says they'll share some toll revenue with the U.S. government for 15 years. Michigan will also get a share, but not until Canada's costs are recovered, likely decades in the future. Canada scratched the participation of Michigan and U.S. representatives at the gathering after President Trump suddenly announced 50% tariffs on Canadian goods would kick in mid-August. Audio courtesy CTV. I'm Jennifer King.
7: And the bridge is being called the most significant infrastructure achievement in Canada.
2: When we were kids, Dad would take us out on jobs.
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16: All right, welcome to the show, everybody. I'm your host, Kenny Michaels. It is great to be here today. Welcome aboard. Thank you, thank you, thank you for making us a part of your day. And oh boy, are we striking gold or what? Holy smokes. All right, well, welcome to the show. I'm going to go ahead and turn the phone lines on right now. You can start calling live. The number here, 888-961-0222. Again, 888-961-0222. That gets you live with me. I'm Kenny Michaels. This is Striking Gold. Listen carefully. You can also email me during the show if you want your email read on air. My email address is Kenny, K-E-N-N-Y, at kenmichaels.com. All right, here we go. China has been pulling silver from the global markets because demand is increasing. But yet there's a low supply of silver. So demand is increasing, supply is shrinking. You know what that means? Silver prices are going to soar. Get your retirement account, get your cash in the bank into physical silver. Not paper silver, that's garbage junk. Get physical silver. In the last year, silver's up 140%. It's crazy. Gold's up 50% in the last year. Bank of America is now saying because the peace talks failed with Iran, so war's going to continue now. So Bank of America is saying expect silver to triple. Hi-ho silver, baby. Gold will explode, silver will deliver. Period. Even our states in this country are stockpiling gold. And now they're encouraging gold-backed debit cards. There's a talk about gold-backed debit cards. In other words, why do I bring this up? I bring it up because everybody's heading to gold. Everything you see, gold-backed debit cards, central banks hoarding gold. Everything's gold, gold, gold. 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Okay, the U.S. just brought $100 million worth of gold in from Venezuela. 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Everything's gold, gold, gold. 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It'll come to my email. When I'm done on air today, I will call you. No problem. China is on an 8-year high of importing silver. When they do that, it tightens the supply of silver in the world. And what happens? It explodes. The tighter the supply, the bigger the demand. Boom! Silver's on its way. Thank you, Lone Ranger. Hi-ho, silver, baby. Moving your retirement account into physical metals is nothing short of brilliant. Especially now. Come on, guys. You cannot sit in paper when you're near or at retirement age. And remember, I'm you. I'm 64. I'm a senior like you. And so I'm telling you now, I'm good looking. Yes. Yes. But my IRA's in gold. My IRA's in silver. I'm killing it while everything else is falling apart. We can't afford to be in paper at our age when there's a war and inflation and tariffs and you know the drill. Okay? Gold will explode. Silver will deliver. And so now we're at a point where, do you realize that if you had $100,000 in a retirement account or in the bank, and you took that $100,000 out, and a year ago you put it into silver, or you moved into a silver IRA, today you'd have $250,000 on that $100,000. Now here's my question. Your IRA is sitting in the stock market. If it was $100,000 a year ago, what is it today? Maybe less? Might be a little more, but it certainly ain't 250, baby. but it would be if it was in silver. 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You'll see me, the good looking Kenny Michaels. Go on there, answer a couple questions, come to my email, and I'll call you. All right, the number to get me live here on air right now, 888-961-0222. Again, 888-961-0222. We have open phone lines. Call into the show if you have a question about moving your money, your retirement account, or your cash and the physical gold and silver. That's what I'm here for. The amazing Wendy is on phones today. Okay, be nice to her when she calls in. Again, the number here, when you call in, I should say. The number here is 888-961-0222. And I will answer questions. You have questions about moving into gold? Ring up that phone number, 888-961-0222. All right. So, peace talks have failed with Iran. Not surprising. And so now here we are. Gas is going to go crazy through the roof cost-wise. The stock market's not going to react well to the fact that peace talks have failed. You're about to lose a lot of money. What do? You move to God's money. You move to physical metals. That's what you do. You move to physical metals. When the peace talks failed, J.P. Morgan said, gold to 12,000. Holy moly. Let's go, baby. Gold to 12,000. And in less than a month, we have a new Fed chair coming in. You know what that means? Low rates. Low interest rates. You think, oh, well, that's good. I get a lower mortgage. Oh, well, that's good. I get a lower car loan. Yeah, well, it ain't good if you got money in the bank and you're a senior and you're trying to make your money last till the Lord calls your name. Low rates ain't good. But low rates means an explosion for physical gold and silver. An explosion. Okay? You hear me end every show with, don't wait to buy gold and wait. Okay? Buy it now. We are getting to the point where gold is about to hit 5,000 again, and it's going to go upward from there. Now silver's going to triple. That's what they're saying. Bank of America called it. JP Morgan called it. Goldman Sachs called it. I say this because the higher those metals go, some of you are going to get priced out. Now, on top of all this, with Trump talking about repricing gold and silver, this could get to some crazy numbers. So you want to own it now. 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Now, one thing I'm going to focus on today, folks, is our local states in this country are stockpiling gold. 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I'm telling you right now, okay? 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I don't care. Either one. There is no way today

is why you're seeing big companies, right? Bloomberg, Bank of America, Goldman Sachs, Robert Kiyosaki, J.P. Morgan Chase, Citigroup, Morgan Stanley. There's another one. Can't think of it now, but whatever. It don't matter. They're all claiming high numbers for physical metals. Now, there is something I want to talk about. I want to talk about the guy that's managing your financial account right now. He is a commission-based individual. You know that, right? He's paid by something called assets under management. It means the more money he manages, the more money he makes. But he doesn't have a license to sell you hard assets. So his interest is to keep you in something where he makes money and put you in something where he makes money. That's his interest. But you're 60, 65, 70. Maybe you're at the age where you're taking distributions from your retirement account. And you're getting slaughtered tax-wise. You're getting slaughtered. So he doesn't have your best interest at heart. He has his. This is your money and it's your time. Our government is mining for taxes. And they know where the money is. The money is not in a 30-year-old guy who has a job. That dude's got no money. Our government isn't stupid in the sense that they know where the money is that they want to tax. That money is in retirement accounts. That money's in a 65-year-old guy or 65-year-old woman's account who has had a 401k since she was 30 or he was 30, and that account has grown over 30 years, they know that's where the money is. So think about the disconnect here. It's crazy, man, crazy. Think about the disconnect. The older you get, the more your retirement goes up. And then the government wants to take taxes from you when you take the money out. But your days of working are going down. You understand that, right? Your days of working are going down. So when your days are going, when your days of working are going down and your taxes are going up and you need that money to live on, not a good recipe. Yuck. But here's what I do know. If you take that money and you move it to physical metals and you strike gold in your retirement accounts and you then take withdrawals and you withdraw on the metal itself, you save a lot of tax money. Okay? At our age, we're old, but we fight. We fight. Let's go. We fight to keep our dough until we go, right? We keep our dough till we go. Gold will explode. Silver will deliver. They're mining for taxes, and they're going after retirement accounts. Once you move yours to gold, you're private. You're in good shape. Stay in paper, and you'll work till you're dead. By the way, Barron's is now quoting gold to 8,000 by the end of the year. It's crazy. It's crazy, man. Gold to 8,000 by the end of the year. Bank of America now saying silver will be tripling. Of course, because China's hoarding so much silver now, they just had they're in an 8-year high of importing silver, which has tightened the supply. And on January 1 of this year, what did they do? They limited export of silver to the United States, tightening the supply even more. But the demand for silver is off the charts. Solar, electric car, AI development, Southern California Edison. Everybody's chasing silver. Tesla's complaining they can't get enough silver. Everybody's chasing silver. The Lone Ranger is like, I told you. Hi-ho, silver, baby.

0: And so what that does is it creates silver to explode. 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The product matters. Product matters. Okay, these guys will put you in the right product, private from the government, tremendous growth, low risk, low tax, high growth. That's what you want when you're my age. I'm 64. I know. You're looking at me thinking, how is this dude 64? Look at him. Jack LaLanne, eat your heart out, baby. Okay? I know you're thinking, this guy looks like Brad Pitt. I get that all the time. I go to a restaurant, my wife and I go eat. Someone says, Mr. Pitt, can I have your autograph? Absolutely, sir. No problem. I get it. I get you're mesmerized by my good looks. I get it. But you got to be mesmerized in protecting your money. They're mining for taxes in your retirement account. Go strike gold. That's why I changed the name of the show to Striking Gold, because we're striking gold, baby. Okay? Think about this for a minute, and we're going to be hitting a break here shortly, but think about this for a minute. When you were younger, you went with your parents, you went somewhere, used to pan for gold. Remember how fun that was, panning for gold? Remember? Knott's Berry Farm used to let us pan for gold when I was a kid. Just go to Knott's Berry Farm, that place you pan for gold. And you would pan for gold and get a little nugget, little gold nugget. Think about how excited you got. Woo! I'm rich. I got a little gold nugget. Woo! Well, think about how exciting it would be now to be in something that's up 50% in the last year, or silver's up 150% in the last year. Think about how exciting it will be when that retirement account goes from garbage paper to God's money. Think about that. Think about that when you're good to God's money and now you go to pay tax and you say, oh, I pay a lot less tax. Oh, this is good. This is good. And my account's going up while the whole world's falling apart. Oh, this is good. It's like panning for gold at Knott's Berry Farm and then going to have fried chicken right after. I'm telling you now. If you're a senior, if you're the age, call it 55 and up, move your retirement account into physical metals. 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Or you want me to help you because you get the good looks with it? 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The number to get me live here, 888-961-0222. If you have a retirement account or cash, you want some questions answered about moving into gold, call me here live. We'll be right back.
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4: With SRN News, I'm Bob Agnew in Washington. President Trump returns to a rescheduled White House Correspondents' Dinner.
5: 3 months after a gunman cut short the White House Correspondents' Association dinner, they gave it another try Friday night. And instead of being held at the Washington Hilton, it was held at the Waldorf Astoria, Washington, D.C., which used to be the Trump International Hotel. Trump said it was great to be back at a place he knows so well.
6: As I said 3 months ago, the show must go on.
5: Trump's speech, which lasted a little more than an hour, was full of pot shots at Barack Obama, Representative Ilhan Omar, and California Governor Gavin Newsom. I'm Donna Warder.
4: A second Secret Service agent from Vice President J.D. Vance's protective detail has been placed on administrative leave amid an internal investigation.
7: The agent is suspected of leaking sensitive operational details to MS Now for a July 15 story that portrayed the Vance family as burdensome. The article revealed agents' frustrations with last-minute travel requests and other sensitive details. This follows a similar incident in January, prompting an internal affairs investigation. The vice president's office thanked the agents while noting the unique challenges of protecting a family with young children. Bernie Bennett reporting.
4: War Secretary Pete Hegseth estimates the Iran war has already cost $37.5 billion. Appearing this week on Capitol Hill before Senate Appropriations Committee, Hegseth also said the U.S. needs to invest about another $95 billion to wrap up the war and make a generational investment into the armed services.
8: On the readiness front, we requested $21 billion. This will fund military pay, replace much of the equipment utilized during recent operations, sustain forward-deployed forces, and grow personnel and strength while stabilizing mission-critical fuel shortfalls and supporting the National Guard.
4: Hegseth calls the request urgent and necessary. This is SRN News. Canadians are angry about the census there. Correspondent Michael Harrington explains why.
9: The government in Ottawa wants to know a lot about its citizens, and some of the questions are sparking controversy. The Canadian census form asks people to select a gender from a list of seven different options. It also asks, quote, what was your sex at birth? Canadians are also asked to tell the government about their religious affiliations, which has upset both Christians and atheists, too. There's a potential $500 fine for failing to fill out the census. Michael Harrington reporting.
4: Lutheran World Relief is mobilizing an emergency response to help families impacted by catastrophic flooding across Texas. Ministry officials say they're focused on providing emergency shelter, safe drinking water, food assistance, medical care, cleanup supplies, and support for families displaced by all the high water. LWR had already staged emergency supplies in a number of locations across Texas. This is SRN News. The White House is rolling out its latest nuclear energy initiative. Here's Willie Nelson.
10: President Trump announced a major nuclear energy milestone from the Oval Office.
11: So these are the first new privately funded advanced reactors to turn on the United States in over four decades, and making sure that these groundbreaking designs were safe to build and test so quickly was a challenge that required a historic partnership between these innovative companies and our administration.
10: The White House says the administration is working to accelerate nuclear energy as demand for reliable electricity continues to grow. Willie Nelson, The White House.
4: The U.S. government has enacted new tariffs ranging from 10 to 12.5% on 60 trading partners. They kicked in effective July 24th, yesterday. The administration cited failures by all of those countries to curb imports made by forced labor, including children who are working as slave labor. You'll find more on these stories at srnews.com.
0: Okay, we are back. Welcome back to the show. I'm your host, Kenny Michaels. We're striking gold this morning. Let's go, baby. Let's go. You can go to kennysgoldquiz.com. If you go there, you'll answer a couple questions. It'll come to my email. We'll find out what type of retirement account you have. I'll give you a call. We'll work it out. We'll get you into a tremendous journey. You know, I said something earlier in this show, and then I got to talk to you guys about you, those of you that have money in the bank. We got to talk about that. When you are sitting in stocks in your IRA, your 401k, those types of accounts, today you're in high risk, a lot more tax to the government, and low growth, sometimes no growth, right? Many people are reaching out to me saying, Mr. Michaels, I listen to you every week. My account is dropping. Of course it is. But my age is getting older. So your retirement account's going downhill. It's dropping like a bomb on Iran. And your age is going up like the smoke from the bomb on Iran. You can't afford to have the account go down while your age goes up. That's a disaster. You can't stop the age from going up. Listen, I can't stop it. As good looking as I am, I can't stop it. But what I have done is created a method by which my age goes up and my IRA goes up. My age goes up and my cash goes up. So I always have enough because I'm in gold. I'm in silver. See, the bank would pay you what? 1%, 2%? If I put money in a CD today, my bank said, Mr. Michaels, if you put money in a CD with us, Mr. Michaels will give you 3%. And I looked the lady across the desk and I said, ma'am, if I put that same money in silver, I get 140% in a year. No thanks. No thanks on your CD, ma'am. So I tell you this because banks are in trouble. There was a big meeting with Treasury Secretary Scott Bessent and some of the big banking institutions. Things are not good on the books. Don't be surprised if we see more bank runs. I think they're coming. And again, every single week I do this show, the only people I care about are us seniors. If you're 20 and 30 and you're listening to this show, change the radio dial now. This isn't for you. But if you're 50s and you're 60s and you're 70s and you're older than that, I'm talking to you. We cannot afford bank failures. We need our money. We can't afford low interest. We need money. Peace talks failed. Gas prices are going to hit the roof. Gold and silver is going to hit the roof along with it. So let's go. That's the thing you need to realize. As things go up, as prices go up, as costs go up, we need our money to go up. It makes sense, right? There was a movie Up. Wasn't there a movie Up? There you go, Up. The little guy holding the balloon. Holding the balloon, right? You know what was in that balloon? Gold and silver. Gold and silver were in that balloon. Because that's what's going up. The only way you'll keep up with what is going on money-wise to get through retirement is moving to physical metals. Now, it does matter who you use, right? Golden Crest Metals is the lowest priced metals company out there. I love these guys. I love it because people that tune into my show get more ounces of gold, more ounces of silver using them, and more ounces translates to more money. More money translates to more growth. 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Unbelievable. Because it shouldn't be about you having costs. It should be about you keeping your money. The government is going after us old people for taxes. Right? When we have to take money out of our retirement account, the government says, hey, pay up, brother. Show me the dough. Show me the dough, bro. That's what they say. Show me the dough, bro. That's what Trump says. Show me the dough. But I'm 64. If I take money from my retirement account, I need that money. I don't want to show them the dough, bro. Okay? I want to keep the dough, bro. So what am I going to do? I'm going to move to gold. I spoke to a lady on the phone the other day. She said, Mr. Michaels, I would be nervous buying gold, she said, because I am afraid that someone will know I have it. Well, who's going to know you have it, ma'am? Unless you tell someone. Gold is private, right? Now, why do I say that? I say that because the gold that's in your IRA, the physical gold, the physical silver that's in your IRA is private from the government. Just like the gold and silver that's in Fort Knox is private from you. Does anyone here know how much gold and silver is in Fort Knox? If you do, call me here in the studio right now. 888-961-0222. The reason I ask you the question is because if you don't know how much gold is in Fort Knox, that's because it's private. None of your business. Ah, but if gold's in my IRA, hey, Uncle Sam, it ain't none of your business. Gold's private for all of us, folks. Not just the government. It's private for all of us. By the way, for anybody tuning into this show right now who's a federal worker, listen carefully. The post office is now having financial trouble. Many government agencies are in financial trouble. And if you work for one of these agencies, you have what's called a TSP, which stands for Thrift Savings Plan. Congrats, you're invested in a completely broke group of people. Your money's backed by people that are broke. You can take a TSP if you're the right age and you can move it to gold. You can move it to silver. Do it. Do it. Gold will explode coming up. Silver will deliver. Always does, always has, always will. The announcement this week about China pulling silver from the global markets to meet a surging demand has now tightened supply of silver. Silver is cheaper than gold, right? So if you have money in the bank, take it out of the bank. The bank's paying you nothing. Buy silver. In the last 6 months alone, silver's up 50%. Have you earned 50% in the bank in the last 6 months? If you say yes, you're a liar. But you would have if you would have had silver sitting at home. It's crazy to me that people my age, late 50s, 60s, 70s, 80s, continue to be lured to the stock market. I don't get that whole thing. I'm sorry. I don't get that whole thing. You're better off taking your money, go to the roulette wheel, put it on red. You have a better chance of making money than you do in the stock market when you're our age. Seniors need to get out of the market. Okay? Seniors need to get into low risk, low tax, high growth. That's it. And physical metals are the way to do it. And for your money, you know, a lot of you have lost money. A lot of you, your accounts have gone down. So now you're thinking, well, how do I make that money back? I don't have time to wait for the market to correct itself. I don't have time to wait for this war to be over. I don't have time to wait for the dollar to get better. I don't have time to wait for inflation to go away. I don't have time to wait for tariffs to come to an end. How do you make up the money you're losing? You move the metals. because their growth is so quick and so fast, you make the money up pretty quick. Gold and silver is where everyone's headed. When I say everyone, I don't just mean you and me. I'm talking countries. I'm talking banks. Did you know as of March 9th, all the banks have to have physical silver on the books, not paper silver? They're not allowed to count paper silver as an asset. They must have physical silver. 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Fill out the form. It takes a couple seconds. It'll come to my email, and the good-looking Brad Pitt of Precious Metals will call you. Can't ask for more than that, man. Barron's is predicting gold to 8,000. Why do I say that? Because Barron's initially had gold at 5,000. Well, gold's going to be at 5,000 in about 2 days, if it's not already. It's headed for 8. Goldman Sachs thinks 10. JP Morgan Chase thinks 12. And they're all talking silver to triple. Now, with the announcement from China that they pulled silver from the global markets to meet surging demand, Bloomberg says now you can expect silver to soar. You don't want to put all silver in your IRA. You want to diversify. Do both gold and silver. Both are expected to explode here now. Peace talks failed. Get your gold. Okay? Gold will explode. Silver will deliver. Always has. Always will. The fact that the government knows where the money is. The government knows where the money is. The money is in us older people with retirement accounts. There's no money. There's no money in the young people. Most of them can't even find their way out of a paper bag. But there's money with us guys. Those of us with IRAs, 401ks, they know where the money is. They're mining for taxes. The government's mining for taxes. You should be mining for gold. If you stay in paper, you're feeding Uncle Sam. If you stay in gold, you're feeding not only you, not only your family, not only, but your heirs and your legacy. Okay? Now, there are people near or at the age 73 or over. And at 73 and older, you have to start taking distributions from your retirement account. And if you take a distribution while you're in stocks, you're going to pay tax on every stinking dollar you took out. Yeah. It's fact. But if you move to gold and silver and then take your required distribution, you can take it into physical metal. That reduces what goes to Uncle Sam and stays more with you. Yay. The fact that there are states in this country stockpiling gold is unbelievable. When have you heard that? This is the first time I've made this announcement. I found out about it this last week. States are stockpiling gold because they're encouraging gold-backed debit cards. Whether that will come to fruition, I don't know. But why do I bring it up? I bring it up because think about it. Now they want debit cards backed by gold. Now the banks have to have silver and gold on the books. Everything's headed for gold. So why are you still in paper? I don't get it. Okay? I don't get it. If everything's headed for gold, you need to be headed for gold. I'm in gold and I'm killing it. You know, I have to tell you a quick story. You know, I have a couple safes at my house, right? And they're loaded with silver and gold. Loaded. And every time I buy gold, my wife wants to shoot me. And I always say, if you shoot me, at least my kids will inherit gold if you shoot me. They're not going to inherit something that's worthless. And it's going to go to them privately, where Uncle Sam's not going to have his hand in the money. You see, when you have money in the bank and you die, your heirs take your death certificate into the bank and they go up to the teller and they say, hello, my mom died, my dad died, and that money's mine. And Uncle Sam says, she's right, the money's hers, but it's also ours. But you see, if that money went into gold and that money went into silver and that gold and silver got shipped to your house and you die, guess what? Those heirs go get that gold and silver and Uncle Sam ain't around. There's no government intervention. That's how it should be. If you live till you're 80 or 85 or 90 or 100, whatever that number is going to be, you've worked this whole time to build wealth. Why should Uncle Sam get it? Why should Uncle Sam get it? Okay? Your kids should get it. Your grandkids should get it. And by being in gold and being in silver, it goes to them without any government involvement. 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It'll ask you a couple questions. You answer them. It comes to my email. 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I'll move your 401k for you. 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
3: I probably should have told you boys to get down, but I like seeing you up there watching and learning.
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2: We didn't know what half the tools did, but we knew how he worked. 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
3: That's what I'd hoped you'd remember. Not just what to fix, but how to treat people while you do it.
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1: From the top of the truck to the top of the trade.
4: Consider it done.
6: Spoke on the resurgence of political terrorism. 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
7: news this hour from Town Hall. I'm Mary Rose. While President Trump critics complain about the economy, new job market data points to something very different. Fewer Americans are losing their jobs than at any time in decades. Correspondent Ron Taylor reports.
8: In the week ending July 18th, a record low number of workers filed for unemployment insurance. Economists say it reflects the lowest level of weekly job losses in nearly six decades, even though the labor force is roughly twice the size it was in 1970. But it's a good news, bad news story. Companies are profitable and laying off almost no one, yet many job openings remain unfilled. Labor force participation among prime-age men remains historically low, raising a key question. Where will the workers come from? Ron Taylor reporting.
7: As temperatures rise and food prices skyrocket, there's a hunger crisis mushrooming throughout the Caribbean and Latin America. Children are increasingly facing malnutrition and often are going days without food. The international Christian nonprofit relief organization Food for the Poor says this challenge is very real.
9: We have been to homes where all the child is crying for is a tortilla. Mi tortillita, mami, mi tortillita. And the mother does not have it. When they hear those cries for hunger that must break their hearts, to say to them, we cannot feed you now, maybe tomorrow.
7: SRN News and our parent company, Salem Media, are partnering with Food for the Poor to help rush food to the areas most impacted. Anyone wishing to help can find a Give Food banner on the website at srnnews.com. And residents in Hawaii are being advised to prepare for a possible hurricane. Hurricane Fausto is expected to weaken to a tropical storm before it reaches Hawaii sometime late this weekend. More on these stories at townhall.com.
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7: The European Commission on Friday said it found TikTok had not adequately protected children's privacy rights on its platform by allowing adults to view the accounts of minors.
11: We do not accept this because children's content must never be visible to strangers.
7: Commission spokesperson Thomas Regener, Tomas Ryan, he said that the action exposed children to cyberbullying, unwanted contact, and predatory behavior. The European Commission, the flood victim that was swept away in the hill country, South Texas, they have had third person now that has died from this flooding, Governor Greg Abbott said. And the flood victim was swept away while driving July 20th to Val Verde County. Abbott said during a media briefing in Cotulla, a city about 90 miles southwest of San Antonio. Breaking news at townhall.com. The Cyclospora parasite outbreak has appears to be expanding.
12: The CDC now says the outbreak of Cyclospora, first linked to shredded lettuce served at Taco Bell's, now includes Illinois, Kansas, Oklahoma, and Pennsylvania. The FDA says the lettuce was traced to Taylor Farms. It was recalling iceberg lettuce grown in central Mexico. President Trump was asked about the outbreak.
13: We're going to put a major tariff on Mexico because of the lettuce.
12: The government says the number of cases linked to the lettuce is now around 2,000. At least 98 people had to go to the hospital. No one has died. Cases were also reported in Indiana, Kentucky, Michigan, Ohio, and West Virginia. Ed Donahue, Washington.
7: The number of measles cases in the U.S. has surpassed the record-breaking tally for all of 2025, with five more months of 2026 still to come. More on these.
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1: All right, as we get back to these next 60 minutes of today's broadcast, nice to have all of you here with us for hour two of America's number one travel radio show. 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That means it's just after 5 a.m. in Hawaii, and there's a reason I'm mentioning that. Convening our National Communal Forum for week 333 is how we're going to start. 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
1: 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Hello, everyone. Thanks for joining us this morning.
3: Good morning. Thanks for having us.
1: Well, thank you very much. So, Josh, listen, we have you up the earliest over there in Hawaii. Last week, NAB CEO Curtis Leggett, he was here on the program with us, and this audience responded in a terrific way, contacting their congressional representative or senators to help in our effort to get the AM Radio for Every Vehicle Act passed in Washington. So now your company, Malama Media Group, bought KHNR Radio and four other stations a little over a year ago. I'd enjoy hearing why you're so bullish on radio to buy the stations, and what's the response been locally on Oahu since you took on managing them?
3: Well, thank you so much, Robert. Absolutely. It was roughly about a year ago that we stepped into the market. And this market is a very unique market, not only because of the time zone difference, as you would have mentioned, but one of the things that this market really is known for is for its deep community ties, for it being a community that is very family-oriented. And that was one of the major reasons that my partner and I decided to step into Honolulu, specifically with Salem Media, and to purchase these radio stations. And the response that we've gotten in the first almost nine months has been truly incredible. Just quite an outpouring of support from the local community. The biggest thing is just knowing that there are a group of people that are investing in the local community in all sorts of ways, through community impact, through local programming, through services that that provide opportunities for local businesses to continue to grow.
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2: Congratulations,
1: terrific.
2: Josh.
1: So we'll come back to you in a minute, Josh.
2: Thank you. All right, let's head to Vermont. Anthony, thanks for joining us. We know you're very busy doing the weekday morning drive shows. Thanks for joining us on your day off. I, first of all, want to shout out your station, WVMT Radio. I believe is Vermont's oldest radio station. I think we've talked to you about this before, and I think you guys are turning 102 this year. Is that correct?
4: Yeah. We're 102. It's pretty amazing. I know. And VMT was the first big AM in the market. And, I'm kind of, blown away that after, 97 years, I get to be the morning host.
1: And it took them a while.
4: Yeah, it took a while, but when I remember growing up as a kid listening to it, so it's fun. And you talk about community and community engagement, and that's what we do every morning. We open up the phone lines, and the first hour of the show, we literally talk about whatever anybody wants to talk about. And sometimes it's just goofy stuff, and sometimes it can be kind of heavy, but it's what I would call the original community engagement, right?
2: Mm-hmm. Yeah.
4: So we're having fun. I like to joke about being the oldest radio station in Vermont because
1: something
4: more thing
1: to be proud of. And listen, Burlington is such a quaint
2: legacy.
1: New England community.
2: Yeah.
1: Great place. Rudy, we're going to go to Mark in Delaware. Now, their state fair just kicked off on Thursday, and that runs through next weekend. So where do you want to go with Mark?
5: Well, I'd like to know more about that. But, Mark, I had a home on the Eastern Shore for 15 or 20 years. I know you're in the Delmarva Peninsula. Delmarva, by the way, it took me years to figure out, is short for Delaware, Maryland, and Virginia, one of the most beautiful parts of the country in that part of the United States. But I've never heard of the Delaware State Fair. It's a small state for a state fair.
4: Well, it's a small state, but it's a big fair. It's 10 days of a lot of fun and food and activities and, of course, all the animals that make up any great state fair, and a great concert lineup. So it is one of the biggest events on the peninsula every summer.
5: And where is it exactly? Okay.
4: So the state fair is located in Harrington, which is a community about 10 or 15 minutes south of Dover, which is the state capital. Mm-hmm. It has a beautiful fairgrounds, a big concert venue, and, you know, like I said, a lot of fun. Everybody from, you know, Warren Ziders and Bailey Zimmerman and Hudson Westbrook. We're going to have Weird Al back this year. And,
5: oh, my goodness. Yeah, with the accordion.
4: And also, right. You know, Men at Work, Toad the Wet Sprocket. So a lot of different kinds of music and a lot of fun.
1: So, Mark, you know, again, and you're right, that's a great affair. I mean, Rudy, we'll have to actually make sure you get there at some point. I know we'll talk about that.
5: Never,
1: Josh, I want to mention something to you. We got information.

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2: It's been a while since we've done a personal connection like this. Chris Pochiba and Sarah Aho Pachiba took to the road in a van in May of 2018, and they haven't looked back. Long stretches of living on the road have become more common among the retiree crowd, but less so with younger people like Chris and Sarah. As we head back to our busy show hotline, we want to welcome Chattanooga-based, when they're not on the road, couple Chris and Sarah to our show.
9: Chris and Sarah, nice connecting with you this morning. 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
9: Great to have you both aboard. Mary and I are told you were in Iowa today, so look forward to hearing a little bit about that. Hopefully you'll still be in the area to enjoy the Iowa State Fair that's ahead. I believe it's the second, third week of August this year. Mary and I certainly have enjoyed that in the past. So during your intro there, Mary just mentioned

0: really why we travel and that you actively look for culture shock. So can you expand a little bit on what that means for you, Sarah?
1: Yeah, I personally didn't grow up traveling, but I always dreamed of seeing, you know, faraway places and that kind of thing. And so I grew up in a place that was very comfortable for me, that wasn't foreign, wasn't unusual. And I just love being thrown into the thick of it. I love feeling a little bit uncomfortable, having that language barrier, not knowing the currency, you know, just having to figure out all these steps. I mean, the phone makes it much easier for us these days, but sometimes I actually like putting away my phone when we travel just because I want to be fully present and be kind of as lost as what I can be, as crazy as that sounds. But I really do love being fully present, because I think the things that you remember most in life are the ones that are the hardest, even if it's good or bad or whatever. So I typically like to see or experience as many of those things at one time as possible.
0: Yeah. Chris, you want to add anything to that?
2: Yeah, I think, I mean, I'm just kind of like Sarah. Like, I didn't grow up traveling either. And being able to go to different places, whether it is in the U.S. or internationally or wherever, being able to see how people live and do their lives and how it looks different from how I normally do my life is just so interesting to me. I mean, one of the best things for us to do is like going to like a grocery store and seeing how people buy their groceries or what the normal food looks like and everything. For me, it just kind of brings that culture to life and being able to see what a normal day to day looks like, for the people that we're visiting. And so, yeah.
0: So, Sarah, I agree with you. I use my phone far less when we travel to try to be present in the moment. And Chris, Robert and you would get along great. Robert was the one years ago when we first started traveling together that said, hey, we got to go into the market.
3: We do it all the time.
0: Every destination.
3: Our sons do it with us.
0: Yep. And it's amazing. You're totally right with
3: and
0: that.
3: And I love the fact that the two of you didn't grow up traveling. But here you've now knocked off in 8 years, but 50 states, 23 countries and growing.
0: Yeah. I mean, what a great story.
3: It is a great story.
0: So, you know, this is our personal connection segment of the show. It's an ongoing series in our syndicated program where we look at travel as a tool for transformation. So beyond the great landscapes and the cities, travel always comes back to the people as we're having this conversation right now. I'm curious, you know, give us a specific, I'm sure you have many, many to choose from, but a personal encounter from your journeys, one that's really stayed with you long after returning home. Sarah?
1: Oh, gosh, Chris, you may have to help me on this. I'm trying to think of one in particular. I guess we'll just use this week as an example. While biking, we came across a lady who, you know, during Rag Ride, which is this bike ride across Iowa we're doing right now, it's like 25,000 people, and we go through these small towns that most people completely miss because they're far from the interstates, and people set up little lemonade stands, they'll have, you know, farm animals out for you to meet, and all this kind of thing. But there's this one lady who was selling water bottles and lemonade, and she had a sign that she said she needed another kidney. And so all of her medical bills were just like crazy high. And she was just selling lemonade and water on the side of the road, trying to fundraise for her kidney transplant. She's on the wait list. And, you know, just traveling, you get to meet interesting people like that who, you know, you get experience or, you know, learn a little bit about their struggles. And that's just one that's happened this week. It just, you know, we heard what her story was like. It's sort of unconventional, and most people are out here fundraising for their school band or something like that, but hers, her life depends on it.
3: So, Sarah, I appreciate what you say. You know, one of the things that Mary and I, people ask us all the time, what do we love about travel? And usually it's the people. I mean, sometimes it's the experiences, but, you know, and there's so many other things we can talk about, but I'm going to take you down a different path, because something else that we talk about is, you know, having to delve into what we like to call having plan B, and because any of us who travel regularly, we know that eventually something's going to go awry. Right. So, Chris, you and Sarah have been pretty vocal that, you know, nomadic life can be heavily romanticized online. Share some of your reasoning for this.
2: Yeah. Well, I mean, one of our earlier trips, we were driving our Land Cruiser down the Pan American Highway. We're driving through Mexico to Panama. We were trying to get to Argentina, and we had several people that follow us say, hey, you didn't make that look easy. And it, like, we weren't trying to make it look hard, but like, we were just trying to show what everyday life is like, you know. And I remember our truck had actually broke down in Mexico, in Puebla, Mexico, and there was a family that allowed us to park in their parking lot, and they came out and gave us food. They played with our dog while we're looking for the part, and like, we were there for over a week just trying to figure out like how to fix what needed to be fixed. And I think for us, travel is about being flexible and being able to say, you know what, it's not working out right now. Let's turn it. Let's see what we can turn.

0: turn into this. And RAGBRAI is actually, I don't mean to keep pulling back to it, but it's a great thing. Like, you could have a bad day on a bike, you know, you get sunburned or something, but at the end of the day, you're just eating pies with a bunch of strangers, you know, and eating a lot of food. And so it's like you can choose to look at the bad stuff and be held up by that, or you can be like, you know what, we're going to make the
1: you roll with it. Pun intended on that with what you're doing. I mean, no question.
0: Absolutely.
1: So, you know, all right, so an element that, you know, we've seen in many of your travel stories is moving on, right? I mean, here you are on the bike. We can play with that as well a little bit. But, you know, that's despite fear of the unknown, or even the fear of, in some cases, where your travels may be taking you. So can you talk a little bit about the power of moving beyond those anxieties, Sarah?
2: Yeah, I think the easiest thing you can do is just step into it. I'm naturally a very fearful person. I, in the past, have let that guide my actions, and it's something I'm constantly trying to move away from. So sometimes it just means buying that plane ticket somewhere that scares you, or, you know, just saying yes. You just have to say yes and take that first step. And, you know, so many times people have been worried for us in our travels, and we've traveled through some places that most people wouldn't want to necessarily go, that don't seem safe. You see them on the news, that kind of thing. But you show up to them and they're not, I mean, that what you see on the news is real, but that's 1% of it. You're missing the 99% of it, which is what we experience. And, you just have to take that first step and go.
3: Yeah, that's so true. So we only have about 30 seconds left, but I don't want to leave out the fact that your dog, which you mentioned before, Kramer, has been all over the world with you guys. Does he get more fan mail than you, Chris?
0: Yeah. Yeah, he, I mean, he's been more places than my parents have. And, so he travels the world with us, and he brings a lot of joy to a lot of people. And it is an added difficulty to travel internationally with him, but we think it's worth it. And being able to stay for months at a time in an international country.
1: Well, listen, that's a whole other conversation we could have with you, because traveling with a pet and certainly internationally, there's a whole bunch
3: navigate.
1: Of rules on that. So, Sarah and Chris, listen, you know what? We really appreciate the conversation today. Folks, you can follow their travels at chrisandsarah.com, chrisandsarah.com, and that's S-A-R-A. Enjoy Iowa, you two.
0: Hey, thanks for having us.
3: Thank you, guys. Take care.
2: Okay. Thank you, too. Bye-bye.
1: Interesting couple.
3: Lovely
1: there.
3: Couple.
1: I love it.
3: Yeah.
1: I mean, that's great. God bless
3: Kramer,
1: them.
3: Kramer, their dog.
1: Biking today in Iowa. So, all right, looking at the clock, folks, we need to head into this bottom of the hour break. In 20 minutes, Aaron, I'll be answering listener emails. But next, it's The Right Stuff.
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1: 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Well, our next guest has created something that just might get your kids to set aside their cell phones or iPads on their next long flight. It's a book. You remember books. This is a fun book for kids. For our Right Stuff segment today, I'm happy to introduce Laura Baker. She is the author of, and listen to this number carefully, more than 60 books for children. I want to mention today a couple, starting with the Big Book of Airplane Activities. And we reach Laura today at her home in the south of Wales in the UK, where she lives with her husband and their two sons. Laura, welcome to the show. First, let's establish your bona fides. How old are your sons?
2: Oh, hi. Thanks for having me. My sons are now 8 and 12 years old.
1: Okay, so you were qualified to write children's books. How long have you been writing children's books?
2: Oh, I've been writing them for quite a long time. Probably I've worked in children's books before I started writing them. So I've been in the industry for about 20 years now, and probably writing them for maybe, I don't know, half that time, even more than that.
1: Tell me a little about how you perceive the worthiness or value of books compared to digital products.
2: Oh, that's a big question. I mean, to me, books are, they're very hands-on for kids. So, you know, we're going to talk about our activity book today. So it's a place where kids can really interact with the book itself. I think that's really important. I think books also have a really special job in bringing people together. So if you think of your bedtime stories, often when you're younger, you read that with a parent or someone special. So it's kind of a bonding experience at the same time. So I think there's just a lot to books. And if you can get a really good book that takes kids away from those screens, I think that's really special.
1: Okay. So you say this is a very interactive book. Describe to me what kind of mental adventures one would find in this particular book it's called The Big Book of Airplane Activities, about airplane activities. And are they actually writing on pages in the book as well? Is it that interactive?
2: It definitely is, yes. So this is a Lonely Planet kids book. So I've worked with the company Lonely Planet to create this book. And you might know them from their guides. So they're about providing inspiration. Yeah, of course. Providing inspiration and advice for people on trips. So this is sort of extending that to the children and the actual journey of the trip. So this particular book we're talking about, The Big Book of Airplane Activities, is really meant to take on the airplane as something to do when kids possibly might find it not the most exciting part of your journey. So, you know, if there's a bit of boredom or you don't really want to use screens the whole time, you've got this book in front of you. And yeah, it's quite a good chunky book. It's full of pages you can write on yourself. So you can get hands on. So it's a really good mix of activities in this book. So we've got kind of classics like word searches and crosswords, but then we've got things that extend to the real world. So there's a page where you're spotting things in a picture of an airport gate, but then, you know, you could extend that if you're sitting in the gate and think, okay, well, let's spot that in the real world. So it's kind of trying to help you interact with your surroundings, extend it a bit to the real world adventure you're having. We've also thrown in some humor in this. I'm particularly proud of an activity where you've got jokes on one side of the page and punchlines on the other, and you have to match the joke to the punchline. And my own kids, we tested that on them. They quite like that one because obviously you can mix and match, but when you get it right, it's quite funny. So, yeah, there's a bit of a mix for everyone. The classics, a bit of humor, yeah, just lots of different things depending on the type of activity you like to do.
1: Well, let me read some. Let me read the words, because I think you've picked up some of that British accent, and you speak rather quickly. I want to. These are some of the offerings, and no, it's just six or seven words here. This is on the cover of the book, in very small type at the bottom. Inside are word searches, crosswords, mazes, hidden pictures, connect the dots, all of which are certainly interactive, and I can imagine in a kid's mind. Speaking of kids' minds. I know you touched on this for my first question, but if you can briefly, how do you, we have 1 minute left. How do kids' minds relate differently to books versus a smartphone or an iPad? Short answer.
2: Okay, well, I think the iPhone or iPad, they're just taking it in. It's a bit more reactive, whereas with books, you're interacting a lot more. It's a bit more two-sided, because in these books, they're interactive. If you're reading a book, you're imagining what's going on. So I think that, yeah, it's just a little bit more of a relationship with the book.
1: Fair enough. Laura Baker is the author of The Big Book of Airplane Activities. If you go to her website, you will find all kinds of books. Another one that I noticed was Create Your Own Camping Activities. Her website is Laura, traditional spelling, Anne with A-N-N-E, baker.com, all one word. Laura, thanks so much for joining us today.
2: Thank you so much for having me.
1: We'll be right back.
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1: 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One of the positive events over the last 15 or so years for folks who ride bikes is the rise of biking lanes in America's cities. Now, I have little doubt they've cut down on injuries and even deaths among bicyclists, but some cities are better than others. And our next guest, Cindy Hirschfeld, features five of them in a recent New York Times article titled Five Great North American Biking Cities. Cindy's a freelance writer who specializes in outdoor adventure travel, as befits someone who lives in the Colorado Mountains. Cindy, nice to have you with us today. What makes a city a great biking city?
2: Thank you. It's nice to be with you. And when looking at cities to choose for this story, as you mentioned, bike lanes, especially bike lanes that are protected, so they're physically separated from vehicles by some kind of barrier. They also have lower speed limits in a lot of places. They have continuous routes for you to bike on, so you're not, say, on a lane for a block and then all of a sudden having to navigate the street for the next two blocks and go back. It's not that way. And also in choosing these particular cities, went for some geographic diversity. Then a couple other things, just a good community of bike advocacy, that a city is committing funds to building great bike infrastructure.
1: We'll take our listeners off the hook by telling them right now what the five cities you chose were. Let me list them: Seattle, Minneapolis, Atlanta, Montreal, and Brooklyn, all in North America.
2: Correct.
1: Obviously. Cindy, I live in Minneapolis, and we do have a very, advanced bicycle program, but it doesn't there don't seem to be a lot of physical blockings. We have wide bicycle paths, but no physical blockings. Are those becoming more and more common?
2: Physical blocking, you mean between cars and the bike lanes?
1: Right, sorry.
2: Yeah, yes. That is becoming more common. And in fact, there's an organization called People for Bikes, which rates cities on what they call their bikeability. And one of the things they look at is that physical blocking. And I found out a statistic when I was researching this, that in 2013, there were just 24 such protected bike lanes in the U.S., and today that organization estimates there are more than 4,400 miles of those kind of protected lanes across the country. So it's definitely on an upswing.
1: Wow. Well, another stat you had in your article, in 2019, there were 33 towns with bicycle paths, and now there are in 2025 anyway, there are 234 that are recognized as highly bikeable. Does the number keep increasing?
2: It does. You know, as more cyclists take to these paths, it drives more need for building that kind of infrastructure in cities. And, also as people get elected to offices in these cities who are advocates for bikers, that's also a huge help. And, there are cities that are more willing to put public funds toward this kind of infrastructure. So, and as the article shows, it's good for not only locals, but for drawing tourists to these cities as well. You just want to, because you're a totally different view of a place to bike around it than to view it from a car or even walking.
1: I presume there's no city that's ever not thought it was a good idea, is there?
2: There are certainly people who will advocate against it. You know, they think that it takes away from car mobility and room for cars, and where they just think that that money shouldn't be spent, public money shouldn't be spent in that way. So it's not a slam dunk like you might think.
1: Well,
2: that's why there have to be these advocacy groups.
1: Certainly keeps bikes off sidewalks and bikes and cars from meeting by accident. Thank you so much for joining us. Cindy Hirschfeld is a freelance writer, and she wrote this piece for the New York Times. We'll be right back.
0: 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We'll be right back.
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8: In 1862, Abraham Lincoln signed the Morrill Act, helping states create colleges focused on agriculture, mechanics, science, and practical education. The principle was not centralized control, it was opportunity. Lincoln's Morrill Act reminds us that America can support education without surrendering education to Washington. Why did it matter? Because a free nation needs citizens equipped to work, build, steward, and govern themselves. Scripture gives work a sacred weight. In Genesis, God placed man in the garden to work it and to keep it. Proverbs honors the one who works his land. Paul warns against idleness and calls believers to earn their bread. Why does that still matter today? Because education should form capable people under God, not dependent subjects under bureaucracy.
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11: 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You can just look under sponsors. All right, email number one. Let's dive right into these, Mary. We actually had this from the last time we did this. We've held this to, so she's going to lead off. Rosanna listens to us in Mesa, Arizona. That's our Phoenix affiliate, AM 960, KKNT Radio, and she's written into us, I heard you mention that Marriott opened their 10,000th location. I can say that the number of hotel chains here in our area just keeps growing. Because of my husband's job, we've been most loyal to the IHG brands, and we're in their gold elite level. I hear you talk about Hilton. Is there a hotel brand you believe is the best out there to patronize?
12: Well, certainly, Rosanna, as I'm sure you know, staying there, IHG is certainly a great brand, and if you're gold elite level, well, that's certainly, you're going to get some perks with that. You know, listen, I find this highly personal. There's so many brands out there. You are correct. We do talk about Hilton the most. It's the brand we agree to associate with this program, and that's because it's the company that we've stayed with really most of the time for a very long time. We also have elite lifetime diamond status with them. So the perks that we get combined with the accelerated scale of the points that we're earning, they really add up. However, I'm going to throw out a few other brands that we've also stayed at that we're definitely high on, and I would say Four Seasons tops that list. We also like Ritz-Carlton and the Marriott family. In Europe, Red Carnation Hotels is a brand we really like a lot and highly recommend. Fairmont is a great brand. I would look at Fairmont if you're looking for something else. And Robert, you know, we've stayed at Omni Hotels and Resorts, and they also have a great brand.
11: Yeah,
12: they're very, very consistent. You know, so that's my take on that.
11: You know, Rosanna, you asked if there's a hotel brand out there that's the best to patronize. The industry, well, it's so fractured with so many brands and options, it makes answering your questions really difficult for us. I'm not sure we can do it justice.
12: Hard to narrow it down.
11: And it really is. It's really what's best for you, your husband, your family, whomever. I will say that Mary and I will very much like the historic hotels and the one-of-a-kind
12: yes.
11: properties.
12: Yeah.
11: Now, that doesn't mean that we are not big on luxury resorts or even independent locations. We certainly are. But travel is subjective, right? So there's no right or wrong answer here. We're going to move on. Email number two is from Jorge, who listens to us in Fayetteville, North Carolina. That's our affiliate AM 640 and FM 103.5 HD2 WFNC Radio. He's written, our station here airs your show on Sunday mornings for some reason, but I enjoyed listening to your July 4th program so much when it aired on July 5th here. In fact, I've since gone back and listened to it three more times on your website. Thank you for the support you show to our military and the love I can hear you have for our great nation. I now support Fort Bragg here as a civilian, but my uncle served on the Intrepid, and your broadcast added so much to a special weekend honoring our country's history. Hearing you describe what was happening, talking with your guests, and RJ randomly speaking with Americans in the area had me listening to every minute. I always enjoy your show, but you really made my weekend with this one. Jorge, Mary, you and I know this. The response to our America 250, Sailforth 250 live remote broadcast, it's been nothing short of exceptional. What we experienced, our broadcast location, having both of our sons actively involved with RJ on air, and our oldest son orchestrating our setup and everything, you know, was happening behind the scenes that you heard, it's something that we'll never forget. It made for one of our favorite broadcasts ever. And that's saying a lot, since in one form or another, this program has now had over 1,120 broadcasts, okay? We love that we were able to connect with you in such a special way, Jorge, and all of our listeners out there. That was the intent when we were planning this July 4th show. It makes us happy that you hear and know. We absolutely love our great nation.
12: Oh, absolutely. Everything you said, Robert, and then some, I will never forget that day. And you know, Jorge, we decided early in 2025 that we wanted to invest in America's 250. We started celebrating at Robert on July 5th of 2025.
11: We did, yeah, exactly.
12: You know, so our big Let's Go America tour, Miami to Los Angeles through the Panama Canal in January, that started our 2026 broadcast year with a big exclamation point. But I can't say enough how proud and grateful we were to share with the country everything we experienced earlier this month on July 4th at the Intrepid for the America 250 and Sailforth 250 celebrations. We met so many active military members. RJ interviewed a vet. Jorge, you said your uncle served on the Intrepid. This particular vet did, as I'm sure you know if you've listened to it, how many times? Three times?
11: Yeah,
12: that he served, I believe, in the mid-60s. So anyway, thanks for, so much for being a show listener, and thanks so much for writing in, and I'm so glad that you enjoyed that broadcast.
11: Yeah, we've heard nothing but great things. You know, Mary, I'm looking, we've got about 50 seconds on this.
12: We're not going to get to that third.
11: Yeah, Taylor from Murray, Utah.
12: Yep.
11: Taylor, listen, we have your email here. We will get to this in a future show, I'm sorry, but you know, just to reiterate, we can't thank everybody enough for all that we've all the yeah. great of things we've heard. And listen, the America 250 continues. I mean, there are still events going
12: on. It's still the year, and there absolutely are events going on. And, you know, back to Taylor, we'll get to you first next time, right, Robert?
11: Okay, we'll do that.
12: In Murray, Utah.
11: All right, so we're going to leave it there for today. Keep sending us your travel questions, everyone, at rmworldtravel.com. 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Thank you, Rosanna and Jorge, and special thanks to all of our guests who appear on the show today with Mary and me and Rudy. 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
3: SRN News, I'm Mary Rose. Iran said there were no U.S. strikes overnight for the first time in nearly 2 weeks. As tensions remain high over control of the Strait of Hormuz, Iranian Health Ministry spokesperson Hussein Kermanpour said Saturday that Iran had a peaceful night. Public policy expert Matthew Continetti says Iran's track record makes it difficult to trust the regime.
4: We've had a ceasefire in this conflict technically since early April. And then in June, we had the Memorandum of Understanding. And in both cases, the Iranian regime said that they would open up the Strait of Hormuz to international shipping. And in both cases, they were lying.
3: Continetti made his comments to the Salem Radio Network. Conservative analysts believe Democrats are walking into what they call a political minefield. Correspondent Kim Borman reports.
5: They believe the party's move to the left on issues like crime and transgender policies is alienating mainstream voters, while support among Hispanic and Black voters is slipping. They also point to demographic trends, red state gains from the next census, and declining influence in media and academia as signs Republicans could hold a long-term advantage if the GOP doesn't squander the opportunity. Kim Lorman reporting.
3: President Trump returned to the stage of the rescheduled White House Correspondents Association dinner Friday night, delivering a rambling speech that praised some journalists, took photo potshots at others, but made jokes about a public figure's weight and intellect, and quipped about a third presidential term. He assured the crowd of journalists, though, that he'd scrapped the most biting parts of his remarks. France is using a massive air cargo to dump some flame.
6: When we were kids, Dad would take us out on jobs.
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11: They say retirement is about smooth sailing. Funny thing is, most people are heading out to sea with no map, no compass, and a retirement plan that resembles a rusted dinghy duct taped together by advice from internet gurus. Welcome to Retirement on the Horizon, powered by Net Worth Partners, where we believe hope is not a navigation strategy. Whether you're still sailing toward that retirement horizon or you're already feeling those currents in full force, you need your own captain's log. A retirement map that helps you chart a precise course built specifically for your journey. Which is exactly why we bring you real-life wind-in-the-sails examples showing how a well-designed captain's log helps real retirees stay on course. We adhere to one simple acronym, RETIRE. R is for retirement, E for estate, T for taxes, I for income, R for risk, and the final E, enjoyment. Because when all of those elements come together in a truly holistic approach, in your own captain's log, retirement stops feeling so wobbly and finally gets its sea legs. So if you're ready to stop trying to navigate retirement by the stars in the middle of the day and finally chart a confident course toward retirement, you are in the right place. So batten down the hatches, because retirement on the horizon is casting off right now. There's a charge showing up on millions of Medicare statements across America right now. And most of the people paying that charge or that extra fee have no idea why it's there or even that it's about to get worse. It's called IRMA, I-R-M-A-A. And if no one has warned you about it, or you've maybe heard of it but not too sure what it is, this episode is specifically for you. When we talk about retirement planning, we use, as you're very familiar by now, an acronym, RETIRE. It stands for retirement, estate, taxes, income, risk, and enjoyment. And today, we're going to focus squarely in the T and the I, taxes and income, because IRMA is where those two letters in the RETIRE acronym collide, and the collision can be extremely expensive. So what we're going to do today as we get into IRMA, what it is, how it affects your Medicare, your Social Security, and all parts of your retirement. It lurks in the shadows. It's often called a shadow tax. What we'd like to do is offer you an IRMA stress test. This is a report that is extremely powerful. We do it complimentary for you. If you're one of the first seven today to call in and set up a free visit with us at the firm, the phone number is 216-480-7907, 216-480-7907. Also, the website, retirementhorizonradio.com, retirementhorizonradio.com. And right there, you can read more about Mike and the entire team at Networth Partners, about the IRMA stress test, the Captain's Log Retirement Analysis, right there on the website as well. Okay, IRMA. So what is IRMA? I'm going to break this into eight different parts today. Part one, what is IRMA? I-R-M-A-A. It stands for Income-Related Monthly Adjustment Amount. That's government speak for, hey, if you made way too much money or you were too successful or too disciplined, guess what? You're going to pay more for Medicare. Now, here's the irony, and I really want you to hear me on this. IRMA, which is a surcharge on your Medicare premiums, is not a penalty for doing something wrong. It's a penalty for doing something right, for saving, for building, for spending a career and decades disciplined, putting money away so you wouldn't be a burden on anyone else. And now the government has a surcharge or extra tax for that. But before we go any further, it's important to note not only what IRMA is, but also what can trigger IRMA, these extra Medicare surcharges. It is based on your MAGI, or Modified Adjusted Gross Income. Pretty much every income source you can name, IRA, 401k, TSP, 4057, 403b, pensions, dividends, interest from bonds, even so-called tax-exempt bonds, CDs, money market accounts, bank accounts, capital gains, whether long or short, 50% of your Social Security income, even wages, self-employment income, royalties, and on and on. There are only, so all of those count and can trigger IRMA. There are only two types of retirement tools that do not trigger IRMA: Roth accounts and LIRPs, Life Insurance Retirement Plans, or LIRPs. That is it. And I'm going to ask you to keep that in mind as we go through IRMA and various conversion strategies that you may or may not be considering and that maybe you should. The standard Medicare Part B premium in 2026 is $202.90 per month. That's the number most people hear about. But IRMA can push your Part B premium to nearly $690, not 202, per month. And that's per person. So a married couple at the top IRMA bracket would be writing a check for over $1,380 a month in Part B premiums alone. And yes, this does absolutely affect Part D premiums too. And that's before a single doctor visit, any drug or prescription coverage, before any supplemental premiums. And of course, you usually don't write a check to Medicare, do you? I mean, not usually. Where do Medicare premiums, including the IRMA surcharge taxes, come from? Well, generally, they are deducted straight from your Social Security check, even before it hits your bank account. Ladies and gentlemen, you know, going from $203 roughly a month to up to $690 a month per person for your Medicare premium just because you were disciplined, did well, stayed the course, that's not a rounding error. That is a major line item in your retirement budget that a lot of people never saw coming. And even when so-called advisors do their projections, we see it all the time, of how much, for example, Social Security will likely be for you, they almost never take into consideration taxes, firstly, on Social Security, and even more rarely do they model the IRMA taxes or surcharges coming straight out of your Social Security check. Ergo, the projections of what you actually have to live on, meaning your net income, are often way off. And again, this is much more than a rounding error. And when your net expectations about what you're actually going to be able to fund your retirement with, you know, the net amount, when that is way off, you end up having to take out more from your personal retirement accounts to compensate for that shortfall. It's an unplanned shortfall. That adds stress and danger to the longevity of your money. It puts you in more peril. And ironically, as you take more out to compensate for that shortfall, that causes more IRMA surcharges, more Social Security taxation, because you're taking more money out. We've seen financial plans fail to account for this so many times when people come to see us, and therefore the entire modeling was so far off, so as to be rendered entirely useless. It was basically fiction for that client. Well, we do not want that to be the case for you. We are doing an IRMA stress test, totally complimentary. When you're one of the first seven today to call in and set up your complimentary visit with us at Net Worth Partners, sit down and we'll go through the plan, including the IRMA situation that you may or may not find yourself in. But you need to know, maybe you're already facing IRMA, or maybe Aunt Irma is on her way to you to knock at your door in a year or 5 years. It's important to know. 216-480-7907 or retirementhorizonradio.com. You can set your own visit right there. 216-480-7907. All right, part two. Where did all this come from? Where did IRMA come from? Well, IRMA was created, here we go, some history for you, by the Medicare Modernization Act of 2003, and it went into effect in 07. When it launched, it was designed to affect the top 1 or 2% of earners. That might sound familiar. The executives, the wealthy, et cetera, it felt like a distant problem for, really it did, for most working Americans, but that was never going to last. Today, roughly 7 to 8% of Medicare beneficiaries, somewhere around 6 to 7 million Americans, are paying IRMA, and projections are showing that that number will climb to 10, 12, or even 15% as more and more baby boomers retire with larger IRA balances than any generation in history. And especially as RMDs, those required minimum distributions, force income into higher brackets. Whether they want it or not, RMDs are forced usage. And it has all kinds of collateral damage, and this IRMA surcharge is one of them. The trap is no longer just for the wealthy. It's for the prepared, the people who did what they were told to do. They maxed out their 401ks, they saved in the IRAs, whatever. They deferred. Well, guess what? The IRS deferred right alongside with you, and now they want to be able to collect on that. You know, when Irma hits you, when it strikes your Medicare premiums and jacks them up by as much as 240%, we'll have some examples of that, real world examples. Our question is often, hey, you know, now that you're paying more for your health insurance more than anyone else because, you know, you did the right things in life, do you get better doctors, better care, better rooms at the hospital? Do you even get to go to the front of the line? Absolutely not. You just have to pay more for the same thing. Part three, let's go over the 2026 brackets. Here are the actual numbers for 2026, because seeing the brackets is what can make this very real. So Irma, again, is based on your modified adjusted gross income, your MAGI, from the 2 years prior. All right, so that's a key note. So your 2026 Medicare premiums are based on what you earned in 2024. Right, 2026 is based on 2024, 2 years back. And we'll come back to that two-year piece in a moment because that's where the real ambush can happen. Here's how the 2026 Part B brackets break down, remembering they are based on what happened 2 years ago. If your individual income in 2024 was $109,000 or less for a single filer, or joint income of $218,000 or less, then you pay the standard $202.90 a month. If individually you were above $109,000 up to $137,000, then your net premium jumps to $284 and some change. That's an $81 monthly increase that does nothing for you, no benefit for you, an extra $1,000 a year out of your pocket that is deducted straight from your Social Security check. And that's per person, just for $1 of extra income. If you are $1 over that bracket, that's what happens. The next bracket is 137 to 171 individually, and that would bring you to $405.80 a month for Medicare. 171 to 205, a single filer, goes to $527.50. And above $205,000 individually, up to $500,000, it goes to $649 a month. And if you're above $500,000 individually as your modified adjusted gross income, that's the top. 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That is a 240% increase from the base premium to the top bracket and everywhere in between. And guys, hear me. These are cliffs when you cross that bracket. They're not slopes. There's no easing into the next bracket. You fall off the edge of one and land hard on the next one. So if you've heard of Irma, you've not heard of Irma, if you're currently battling Irma, or you're worried that you might be soon. See, many people say, well, I don't have an Irma problem. Yeah, but in 3 years you will if you don't change. We have an Irma stress test that we run for our clients. We're doing it complimentary. You just have to be one of the first seven today to call and set up that visit. The phone number is 216-480-7907, 216-480-7907, or retirementhorizonradio.com. We want you to see where you're headed. We want you to know, I mean, if you're in it right now, maybe we can do things to get you out of Irma and to slide out of the problem of that phantom or shadow tax, as it's called. If you're not sure if Irma's coming to visit you, wouldn't you want to know? Because if Aunt Irma, as we lovingly refer to Irma, the smelly, stinky, annoying, always shows up at the wrong time kind of aunt, if Aunt Irma hasn't visited you yet, she might be on her way. And the Irma stress test will show you that, and also what you can do. How can you arrange your affairs so that that nice little ditty of, you know, collateral tax damage, don't sneak up behind you and bite you in the rear when you weren't expecting it. It can be an extremely expensive lesson. And again, what causes Irma to be triggered? What causes these surcharge taxes? The largest culprits by far are qualified plans, pre-tax qualified plans, like 401ks and IRAs and all of their cousins. It is a tax burden that is laid at their feet. It happens because of them. All right, 216-480-7907. The message today, as we go through eight different parts here of the Irma ambush, is not that, oh, there's nothing you can do about it. Far from it. Number one, we're going to educate you on what it is. Number two, why it is. And thirdly, what you can do about it. So you want to stick around for the whole show. RetirementHorizonRadio.com or 216-480-7907. All right, part four here, the two-year ambush. Here's the part that really does shock people when they first hear it. Irma isn't based on what you earned this year. It's based on what you earned 2 years ago. The Social Security Administration, in all their wisdom, uses the most recent tax return on file, which is typically from 2 years ago. So if something happened in your financial life in 2024, like large Roth conversions, the sale of a home, maybe you got hit with RMDs for the first time that came in and were bigger than expected, like a lump sum pension payout that wasn't rolled into, you know, another plan. Heck, it could even just be embedded capital gains or distributions from a mutual fund. You could be paying elevated Medicare premiums right now in 2026 and not even connect the two dots as to why. The bill arrives years after the event that triggered it, the Irma bill. And by the time you're reading the letter, the moment that triggered it is kind of, in your mind, ancient history. You can't go back. You can't undo it. You can't plan for it. It's over. It just lands in your mailbox and they say, hey, sorry, here it is. That is the ambush. Now, the good news is, going forward, can you do something about it? Absolutely. So the Irma stress test is key to that, because it not only does show you if Irma is on her way, if Aunt Irma is coming to see you sooner or later, but also what you can do about it. Because this is far from, oh, it's just the way it is. Oh, well, no, no, no. That's not planning. That's sticking the head in the sand. That's hope. And hope is not a strategy, certainly not for your retirement. So be one of the first seven. Let's get that Irma stress test done complimentary for you. 216-480-7907. All right, part five, the events that do pull that Irma trigger. What triggers it? Let's talk about this and what actually triggers it, because it's a longer list than most people expect. RMDs from qualified accounts are the biggest culprit by far, or we could simply say distributions from, whether they're RMDs or not, distributions from pre-tax accounts are the biggest culprits. So imagine this. You've saved diligently for decades

create taxable income as you do the conversions. So done without the right planning or approach, it can spike your MAGI and therefore trigger IRMA. Now, I'm going to say very quickly, this one does deserve some additional scrutiny because the conversion may still be very worthwhile in the long run. The sale of a home or investment property, if you're selling a business, capital gain distributions from mutual funds, the death of a spouse, because now you're not filing jointly anymore, you're filing single, and all of a sudden IRMA comes knocking. Interest from bonds, even tax-exempt muni bonds count against and trigger IRMA. Stock options, lump sum pensions that are not rolled over to an IRA. Guys, the list goes on and on and on. But the common thread here, these are all events that should be celebrated. They look like a win. They look like success. And they are, but without planning around it, without understanding that two-year look back, they become expensive surprises when Aunt Irma comes knocking. What did I mention earlier in part one? That there are two retirement tools, only two, that do not trigger IRMA. They are distributions from Roth accounts, whether it's Roth 401k, Roth conversions, Roth IRAs, and also LIRPs or Life Insurance Retirement Plans, LIRPs. Those are the only two. Well, no, we could include the HSA as well, the health savings account, even though we don't think of that specifically as a retirement tool, but nor do withdrawals from an HSA trigger IRMA either. Okay, part six, the Social Security double hit and the slow squeeze. Now here's where it does get worse. IRMA does not operate in isolation. The same income that trips IRMA often increases how much of your Social Security benefit is taxable. And when it is taxable, it can be taxable up to 85% of it. So a single income event can trigger IRMA and drive up your Social Security taxation at the same time because they are related. They are both collateral damage. They are both voluntary taxes, depending on how you plan, but they are related. It's two hits from one punch. Now, there's even a longer-term squeeze happening here, too. I want you to make sure you hear me on this. Social Security gets a cost of living adjustment, a COLA, each year, right? I mean, in a good year, that can be 3 or 4 or 5%. It feels like a raise. But Part B premiums of Medicare have grown at roughly 6% annually over the last decade. I'm just talking about the base Medicare premium. Last year, the jump was actually closer to 9.7% year over year. So, and that's what caused the standard Part B premium to cross over $200 a month for the first time. Think about what that means over time. Your Social Security check goes up by about 3%. Your Medicare premiums that are deducted from your Social Security check go up 6, 7, or 8%. Year after year, that gap becomes closer and closer. What you actually deposit into your checking account, your net Social Security benefit after Medicare is deducted, can shrink even when you have a cost of living adjustment, even when the gross Social Security benefit appears to grow. But that doesn't even include IRMA. So now we add that for retirees at the IRMA brackets. Whether you're there now or will be shortly, the math is even harsher. If your Medicare premium is, say, $527 or $649 a month because of IRMA, well, a modest COLA increase on your Social Security might be almost entirely consumed by the increase in the premium and IRMA surcharge. So you get a raise on paper, but what actually hits your bank account is less. That is the slow squeeze that almost no retirement projection accounts for. It's invisible until it's not. And I want to remind you, even just $1 over that first IRMA bracket, just one, increases the premium of your Medicare by $81 a month per person. So that's $1,000 if you're married, filing jointly. Nearly $2,000 of extra health insurance premium that gets deducted right from your Social Security. What if you actually were counting on that? What if now you have to take it out of somewhere else, adding stress and putting that other asset, maybe it's an IRA, maybe it's a savings account, whatever, but you had to take money from it to make up for the loss caused by IRMA surcharges. $1 over can mean a $2,000 penalty or additional
tax.

0: Let's get your Irma stress test done. Let's see what there is, what you're looking at, and what to do about it. 216-480-7907 or retirementhorizonradio.com. Let me see if I can finish out the last two here. Part 7, the retire framework. This is where this fits in. Let's zoom out for a minute because Irma doesn't exist in a vacuum. When we build a retirement plan, we think about six areas: retirement, estate, taxes, income, risk, enjoyment. Irma sits right at the intersection of taxes and income, and that intersection is where a lot of retirement plans kind of spring a leak. So your income in retirement from Social Security, RMDs, pensions, investment distributions, etc., help determine your tax bracket. It also determines your Irma bracket. And as we've talked through, the same income that bumps your taxes can simultaneously bump your Medicare premiums and increase the taxes on your Social Security. One number, three consequences. That's why a retirement income plan that only looks at gross income or what your pie chart or your allocation is like is very incomplete. The only number that matters is net. What lands in your checking account after taxes, after Medicare premiums, after every deduction the government has engineered into the system. So that's where the T and the I in the RETIRE acronym have to be planned together. You cannot optimize income without understanding the tax drag, and you can't manage the tax drag without understanding tools like Roth conversions, LERP conversions, bracket management, and Irma management and timing. It all connects. Part 8, the balance and not letting the tail wag the dog. Here's where I'm going to kind of tell you, let's not trip over a dollar trying to pick up a dime. The right thing in some situations may not be avoid Irma at all costs. Now, here's what I mean. If you're doing Roth conversions, when you convert, it does create taxable income. The conversion is taxable income. That might cause Irma for a year or two or three as you're doing your Roth conversion strategy. It might. Now, is that the end of the world necessarily? You might pay an extra $200 or $300 a month for a couple to a few years. But what if those Roth conversions create hundreds, $400,000, $500,000, $600,000 of tax-free wealth? What if they get rid of RMDs that were going to put you into paying Irma every year through your 70s, 80s, and 90s? What if they reduce or eliminate taxes on your Social Security, the conversions, I mean? What if they protect a surviving spouse from the widow's cliff? Well, guess what? Then the conversion strategy, despite 2 or 3 years of Irma surcharges, was well worth it. So I just want to give a little bit of balance and perspective. The goal is the most amount of net income for the longest possible time. So let's get your Irma stress test done. 216-480-7907. 216-480-7.
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0: 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We'll be back.
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0: All right, everyone. Thanks for hanging around. I'm here for Act Two on retirement on the horizon. I just want to tell you that the care and time that we put into the shows here, we do treat them. You'll hear us often say that we treat them like a class. We approach them as though you will be taking notes and thinking about it and pondering on how these principles that we share might apply in your situation. Naturally, we encourage you to get with us. And if it's not us, then with your own professional, but we would humbly throw our hats in the ring. We're pretty darn good at this, all bias admitted, but it's what we eat, drink, sleep, and breathe. And have you ever noticed that the things you're really passionate about are the things that you really become good at to a level that it feels like it feels like a mission. It feels like a calling for you. And I do know that that's how Mike Badanza and the entire team at Net Worth Partners feel about it and approach every client. So today, as we've been discussing the Irma ambush, hopefully giving you some new information that you may not have known or that maybe you didn't fully understand or how it might impact you. What we're doing today, complimentary for the first seven who set up a visit with us, is your Irma stress test. What will the effect be on you? Are you currently in danger of Irma coming to visit you? Or is it somewhere in your orbit in the next, say, 3 to 5 years? If it is, and in either of those situations, there are many things that can be done. It does not have to be. You don't have to sit there and think, oh, this is just the way it is. There's nothing I can do. I'm going to get spiked on the Irma surcharges and my Medicare premiums will skyrocket. That's not necessarily true. We don't want you to be reactive. We don't want you to be stationary about things that might be coming at you. So step one, give us a call. Be one of the first seven. Let us do for you your complimentary Irma stress test. 216-480-7907 or retirementhorizonradio.com. Right there, you can see our calendar, set up your own visit, read about Mike and the entire team there at Net Worth Partners and the care that goes into the entire process. Or just give us a ring, 216-480-7907. Now, in the first segment, we went through eight different parts or situations, elements of Irma, giving different examples and kind of laying the groundwork of how it works. What I want to do now is what we call a tax scorecard example and kind of show you the difference that planning can make in how Irma and other things can be positively mitigated, even eliminated, but at least significantly mitigated. I feel like I'm rhyming here on and on. All right. So let's look at a tax scorecard. Let's take the situation here of Peggy. She is 63 and recently widowed, not what she had thought was going to be her retirement, but it is. So she's 63, widowed. She now has about a $1.2 million IRA. It's been, you know, rolled over from qualified accounts at work, 401ks, things like that. Now that she is widowed, she has to file as a single filer instead of married and joint. And that makes her tax situation much more expensive and perilous. There's a lot less room in the tax brackets. There's a lot less standard deduction. The bonus deduction is cut in half. All of these things matter. So one of her big concerns, because she's 2 years away from having Medicare kicked in, and she has some assets here, she wanted to know what her Irma stress test might look like, and this is the beginning of it, here with this tax scorecard, a quick projection. If we had this as the groundwork here, lay of the land, $1.2 million in a traditional IRA, so all pre-tax, 63 single filer. In her situation, she just wanted to see, what if she just took the RMDs, and she doesn't really need them, she thinks, and just had them being reinvested. Okay, fine. So let's look at that. RMDs only, reinvest them. What does her future tax bill, her entire tax bill throughout retirement look like? And how does this IRA and the RMDs and the reinvested amounts affect her Social Security taxes and her IRMA situation? The taxes on the RMDs alone would be, and we're planning through 95, she has longevity in her family. Okay, so that's important. Would be just the taxes on the RMDs alone, $897,000 and change in Peggy's situation. Huh. On just the RMDs. Now remember, she doesn't really need the RMDs, and so her plan is to reinvest them and just save them up. Okay, well, where do most people do that? That's not uncommon. They do that in laddered CDs. They do it in money market accounts. They do it in brokerage accounts by, you know, ETFs, mutual funds, things like that. Very common. Well, those things all create new taxes. That would be on the reinvested amounts of the RMDs throughout her entire retirement career, another $645,000 of taxes. Well, when she eventually passes away, the heirs, the next generation, will inherit the IRA. What will their taxes be? Conservatively, $567,000. Now, that is conservative because the Secure Act 2.0 often gets the next generation trapped, or they have to face something called the 10-year tax trap. And we won't go through that today, but I will tell you that heirs inheriting an IRA. Listen to me. If you are inheriting an IRA from a predecessor, from a preceding generation, there is a lot of tax planning that you need to do so that you do not get caught in the Secure Act 2.0's 10-year tax trap. All right. So RMD taxes, $897,000. Reinvestment taxes, $645,000. Inheritance taxes, $567,000. Now, at this point, we might start to reasonably and rationally ask the question, how many bites at the apple does the IRS actually get on this one single IRA? Well, at least two more. What about Social Security taxes? What triggers taxation on Social Security? The biggest culprits, by far, are qualified accounts like 401ks and IRAs. Yes, capital gains, pensions, real estate income, all of those things count as well to determine whether or not your Social Security will be taxable and to what extent it will be taxable. On its own, Social Security is tax-free. Said differently, in the absence of other income, Social Security does not have taxes. Here, because of the presence of other income, both the RMDs, capital gains, and interest on reinvested RMDs, all those things were taken into account. Peggy's taxes on her Social Security throughout her retirement, assuming she claims at age 70, is $281,000. She was not planning on that. She was not expecting it. In other words, she will have, as a widow, $280,000 less in Social Security than she was planning because of unnecessary taxes, voluntary taxes that are caused by other things in her plan. What about the IRMA surcharge tax? All right, well, here we go. That totals just over $125,000 in additional Medicare taxes. Additional premium, in other words. And where do Medicare premiums, including all the surcharges, come from? Assuming you're claiming Social Security, they are deducted straight from your Social Security before it even hits your bank account. So in Peggy's situation, guys, this is a very common situation that we see at the firm almost every week. So $125,000 in additional Medicare premium because of, again, that IRA. That is what is triggering it and causing it. It is the largest culprit pre-tax accounts are the largest culprits of Irma coming to visit you. Income-related monthly adjustment amount. The Irma surcharge is an additional tax on your Medicare premiums. It inflates them, and they are deducted straight from your Social Security before it even hits your bank account. What that actually means in real-world application is that Peggy will have yet another $125,000 deduction or reduction from her Social Security that she was not planning on. So $280,000 in Social Security taxes and $125,000 in Irma surcharges. Altogether, so we're nearly $900,000 in RMD taxes on the RMDs, $645,000 on the reinvested RMDs and the reinvested accounts, inheritance taxes, another $500,000 to $600,000. Guys, all together on this current balance of $1.2 million in the IRA, and yes, we assume growth at 7%, all that, that's happening. All that's in consideration. But when it comes down to it, the total taxes that are laid at the feet of this one account throughout her retirement are $2.5 million. $2,517,290. This is her current path, if you will, and the first part of an Irma stress test. It was shocking, and it is shocking. When we do your tax scorecard, you will see things that no other advisor or anyone else has likely shown you. What Peggy is seeing here, recently widowed, is the other side of the pre-tax equation that no one ever shows you. We're told all the time, yeah, just put in money pre-tax, it's a great thing. And if you were to ask someone, well, what's on the other side of that equal sign? You know, pre-tax on the first part, good. What does it mean on the backside? People kind of shrug their shoulders and say, I don't know, maybe you'll be in a lower tax bracket. They don't show it to you. We do. Both with the tax scorecard and the Irma stress test. So again, we encourage you guys, be one of the first seven today. Let's do your Irma stress test for free. This is just the current path. We have a solution for Peggy. Don't worry. The phone number, 216-480-7907. We will do your tax scorecard and Irma stress test complimentary if you're one of the first seven. It's our chance to impress you and show you at least the tip of the iceberg what we might be able to do for you. 216-480-7907 or retirementhorizonradio.com. Now back to Peggy here. What if we converted to a Roth, say, over the next 5 years? How does that change the scenario? Now, your situation, maybe the best Roth conversion is 3 years or 8 years. We don't know. The analysis will help determine that. But in Peggy's case, let's say it was 5 years. We do all the math, all the calculations, all that behind the scenes. And what we're going to compare is her current path tax bill of roughly $2.5 million, right, throughout her retirement career. And see, and looking at all the collateral damage on Social Security and Irma, and see what would happen if we took that conversion path instead of doing the conversions over the next 5 years. Here's what we would find. The RMD taxes. Well, do Roth IRAs or life insurance retirement plans, if we're using that, you can do a LERP conversion or a Roth conversion. The principles apply equally. Do Roth IRAs have RMDs? No, and even if they did, they'd be tax-free. So her current path is $897,000 in taxation on RMDs. The conversion path is zero. If she does not have to take RMDs and reinvest them in a tax-hostile environment like brokerage accounts, laddered CDs, stuff like that, she now has zero reinvestment taxes as well, because the money can stay in its happy tax-free environment in the Roth or the LERP. And if she does need it, even if she did need to take some out, it's tax-free. So that goes from $645,000 of reinvestment taxes down to zero. What about inheritance taxes? On the current path, the heirs are slated to pay roughly $567,000 in inheritance taxes when they take over the IRA when Peggy eventually graduates from Earth. Well, Roth IRAs and LIRPs have zero inheritance taxes, no income taxes, in other words, to the next generation like qualified pre-tax accounts do. So that goes from 567,000 down to zero. What about Social Security taxes? On her current path, she's about $281,000 of estimated taxes from Social Security. On the conversion path, it drops to only $40,000 versus $281,000. Do you see how the collateral damage, the voluntary taxes, are reduced significantly? We weren't able to get rid of all of them for Peggy in this case. Many times we can, but almost all of them, a significant reduction, $240,000 less in Social Security taxes because of wise, intentional, and purposeful planning. All right. What about the Irma surcharges? They were $125,000, this additional tax on Medicare premiums, $125,000 on the current path. On the conversion path, we're able to get them down to $31,800. A massive, massive reduction there again. So $40,000 in Social Security taxes, $31,000 in Irma surcharges, a lot better than $280,000 and $125,000 respectively. Where do we have some taxes here in this conversion path? Well, if we're converting over the next 5 years, we have to pay taxes on that conversion. So let's be fair. That might total about $342,000 all in on this conversion path, $414,000 over her entire retirement experience versus $2.5 million if she did nothing. And ladies and gentlemen, that assumes taxes never go up, which is, as you have often heard us say, a laughable and even reckless assumption, but we're doing it to be simplified over the air. It is a reduction of over $2.1 million in taxes. So we reduced her tax bill by $2.1 million. You know what that is? We'll call that tax savings, but there's another name for it. Those are the optional taxes. Those are the voluntary taxes, that $2.1 million in savings. You are allowed to pay it. The Treasury will let you pay it, but you do not have to if you arrange your affairs in such a way to where you utilize the tools that the IRS actually allows us to use. They just have to be implemented. In this case, it was a 5-year conversion strategy, saving $2.1 million over Peggy's entire lifetime. Her retirement experience is like having an additional $63,000 every year. And this is an 84% reduction in her total retirement taxes. Do you see the power and the possible outcomes of wise stewardship, of not trying to trip over a dollar to pick up a dime? Let's pick up the dollar instead, doggone it. 216-480-7907. What kind of difference do you think this makes for people in their lives? What kind of difference does it make for Peggy, recently widowed? 216-480-7907. If you're one of the first 7, we will do for you your Irma stress test. We will show you where you're likely headed right now, what the implications likely are for you right now, and then common sense, tactical steps that we can take to help mitigate that and even sometimes completely eliminate it. Bottom line here, $2.1 million in tax savings. What if we're only half that good? What if we're only $1 million or $1.1 million in total tax savings for Peggy? Do you think that is still worthwhile? Of course it is. 216-480-7907 or retirementhorizonradio.com. All right, ladies and gentlemen, let me talk to you about where I see a lot of Roth conversion or just any kind of conversion analysis stop short and where it shouldn't and where we go further. A lot of times when someone will bring us a conversion analysis they got somewhere else, it's only looking at the pre-tax balance and the after conversion or Roth balance and comparing the outcomes between them. And it's interesting that if you assume proper tax bracket management and all that, the net result appears equal. The pre-tax balance after taxes is equal to the after-tax tax-free balance of the Roth. Now, people often make a mistake, and let me come back to the shortfall of that in a minute, but people also often make a mistake when kind of comparing that, well, the Roth is only tax-free because I paid the taxes on it. So, of course, it's tax-free. I've already paid the taxes. This is a half-truth. You have paid the taxes on the money that you've put into it, your contributions, or the amounts you've converted. That's true. However, what is missing from that thought is all the future growth of the account. That future growth, all of it, all the compounding, the reinvesting, and the growing, is all tax-free, assuming you know you satisfy the five-year rule and all that. It's completely tax-free. So it's not about what you put into an account. It will be taxable. If you put in money pre-tax into the account, that contribution will be taxable later. If you do it the Roth side or the LARP side, the L-A-R-P side, yeah, you're using after-tax money that's already been taxed. Okay, so tax later, tax now on the amount you put in to a retirement plan. That will happen. That's not the issue. The real question is whether or not you will be taxable on the gains as they compound and build over many years within the account. On the pre-tax side, yes, and you do not know what that future rate will be. It is likely to be higher than it is today in one shape, form, or another. On the Roth side, the answer is no. You will not pay taxes on the gains even when you start using them. Now, let me come back to where we see conversion analyses fall short. It often is only looking, or they often only look at, like I said, pre-tax versus the pre-tax balance versus the Roth balance, the after conversion balance. They fail to take in all the future collateral damage that traditional accounts cause, like unnecessary taxation on your Social Security. The largest culprits are pre-tax accounts, like unnecessary IRMA surcharges, that additional tax on your Medicare premium. And again, the largest culprits are pre-tax accounts and withdrawals or distributions from them. People seem to conveniently forget about that in the analysis. They seem to conveniently just ignore it or don't want to talk about it. I'm not sure. But you have to consider all the ramifications of owning that qualified account. And you have to ask qualified with whom? Well, the IRS. And when that happens, there are lots and lots of strings attached. There's splash damage, collateral damage, all the things we're talking about. But when you convert and legally divorce the IRS with their blessing and get them out of your hair, get them out of your life, create multiple streams of tax-free income now and in the future, one of the biggest blessings that, again, is often not talked about is that you no longer have any collateral damage on your Social Security taxes. Many times, people's Social Security benefits have zero taxation at all or extremely little once a conversion plan is done. Secondly, IRMA surcharges, like you just saw, go from six figures down to something extremely manageable or zero, depending on your situation. And in the case study with Peggy, we were not able to get rid of all of them, but it was still more than an 80% reduction of what she was going to pay on her Medicare premiums if she did nothing. Now, when you have all that collateral damage happening to you, extra Social Security taxes that are totally voluntary, Medicare premium surcharges, the IRMA tax that is totally voluntary and optional, when you have those things happen to you, what extra benefits do you get? Does your Social Security check come faster? Do you get a bigger COLA? If you're paying IRMA surcharges on Medicare, do you get better doctors, better care? Do you even get to go to the front of the line? No, you get no extra benefit for that collateral damage or those optional taxes. Zero. So why pay them? Why? Number one reason people pay them, they don't know about them. And they didn't know there was something they could do differently. Number two reason, laziness or fear of change. Some people do not let math dictate what they do. They let emotion dictate. You cannot afford to be in that camp with your retirement. Not if you want the dreams and the golden years to stay golden, to retain their shine. You must let the math dictate and follow it. That's why we put math and real world examples in front of you every show, so that you can consider how these things might apply to you. And secondly, we always ask you, or rather incentivize you, with educational material. If you would like help, if you want to see how these things might apply to you, we offer to do today your Irma stress test complimentary. If you're not being affected by Irma, great, but maybe you will be. If you are being affected by Irma today, or if she is coming, if Aunt Irma is coming to visit, say 2 years out or 7 years out, the Irma stress test will show you that and what you can likely do about it. Just like we went through with Peggy in the tax scorecard, reducing her total retirement tax bill, not just the Irma, by over 80%. So give us a ring, 216-480-7907. That's 480-7907. 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I mean, guys, can you tell we love this stuff? And, you know, at the firm, at Net Worth Partners, just a bunch of nerds hanging around, loving retirement. And I mean, I'm being a little bit self-deprecating here, but I would imagine that's who you want looking out for you. People who love this stuff, who eat, sleep, drink, and breathe it. And as I said earlier, I mean, I know, all bias admitted here, but we are good at this. Let us show you. 216-480-7907. RetirementHorizonRadio.com. I hope this the show, The Irma Ambush, we've titled it, has been really insightful. I hope it's given you some things to consider. And many people still have never heard of Irma. And even fewer have quantified it. And if, you know, Aunt Irma's on the way to visit and all that. So I hope you feel uplifted and educated, not just about, oh, wow, there's an extra tax out there that I didn't know about. That is definitely the case for many people. And it is a success tax, right? It's a tax for doing well. It's not a penalty for doing something wrong. It's a penalty for doing it too well. 216-480-7907, 216-480-7907. Thanks for hanging out with us today.
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1: When we were kids, Dad would take us out on jobs.
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13: Welcome back to the Chairman's Hour. I'm Brian Williams, Chairman of the Summit County Republican Party and host of the Chairman's Hour. It is great to have you back again with us for this episode. We have a great guest representing the United States of Kindness. Andrea Cruzias will be with us here this morning. But also, before we bring Andrea into the show, I want to remind you that Thursday, July 23rd, is our judicial salute, where we have an opportunity to support all 13 of the candidates running for judge, from Ohio Supreme Court all the way down to Common Pleas. We have an annual salute where we raise funds to help in the reelection. Listen, people, you get the government you elect, and if you like law and order judges, if you like people who support the police and the law enforcement, you've got to elect the right judges, and this is an opportunity to do so. Call me biased, but we have better candidates, better incumbents, and better challengers than the opposite side. It's very important. It's at Portage Country Club Thursday, July 23rd from 5:30 to 7:30, and ticket information is available on our website at summitcountygop.org. So take a look at that if you're interested in being supported that way. Now I'd like to introduce and welcome Andrea Cruzi to the show. Andrea, welcome.
14: Oh, thank you, Brian. I really appreciate you taking the time to have me.
13: Well, it's my pleasure to be kind in that way. We are here to talk to you about a great initiative that you have, United States of Kindness. And for the people listening, you can find this at usofkindness.org, and I'll announce that website later in the show as well. Andrea, tell us, what is the United States of Kindness?
14: Thank you. The United States of Kindness is a simple call to action. It's a challenge for every American to do 250 acts of kindness in 2026 in honor of our nation's 250th year. We ask people not only to do the acts of kindness, but then also to talk about it. So you may not have a level of comfort talking about on social media the acts of kindness that you've performed, but you know we're really trying to elevate the kindness algorithm. You know, doing the acts of kindness, sharing stories of kindness, and then inviting others to join you. So that's what we're doing. This was launched in April. The call to action of 250 acts of kindness.
13: So when you talk about reporting acts of kindness, it is kind of hard to brag on yourself. Kind people generally don't do that, but you can report and talk about the acts of kindness that you see or witness or friends of yours have done or that you've received from somebody else. You know, one of the nice, one act of kindness is saying thank you and acknowledging an act of kindness, whether it's through social media or simply reporting it on, and I want to talk to you about how people can participate, but reporting it is actually an act of kindness because it is a form of saying thank you, I acknowledge it, and I like the way you said that. Increase the algorithms of people doing kindness by reporting kindness. Talk to us about that. You have results from a Gallup survey that I've heard about that I think is very informative.
14: Absolutely. Yes, you know, interrupting the algorithm of negativity for sure on the social media feed would be an amazing result and outcome. Elevating the discussion of kindness, particularly in social media. But it probably could be helpful too for us to take a step back and talk about, you know, who's behind the United States of Kindness. And that's a nonprofit organization here in Cleveland called the Values in Action Foundation. It's been around for over 30 years, birthed from a couple, Susan and Stuart Musinski, who decided to 30 years ago, completely change the course of their business life and dedicate it all to changing culture through kindness. So they have a really robust curriculum in schools called the Kindland Program. So this year we thought we'd add on to that and do this call to action, you know, of outside of schools, businesses, organizations, individuals, families. Anybody can participate. And I think the traction and the reason why, you know, people can see how easy it is because it's so easy. No matter how you want to articulate that in your culture of your organization or your business or your school, it doesn't really matter as long as you're just saying, you know what, yep, I'll do those 250 acts of kindness, and talk about it. So, You mentioned the Gallup data. So one of the things that the Values in Action Foundation decided to participate in and engage with is Gallup. Let's figure out what is the current baseline. You know, what's the state of kindness in America today? So back in March and April, we participated in and partnered with Gallup to send out four baseline questions to the public. It was part of an omnibus survey that they were doing. And the results, I think, were surprising in the sense that, it goes against the narrative of what we're seeing on the news. I guess I'll just say that. So, you know, it may not be surprising to those who are listening, it's certainly supported. I think what we all intuitively know is that there's kindness that's happening all around us. So the results basically looked at, a small group of people that were surveyed, and 6 in 10, so over 60% of adults say that they see people treating others with kindness and respect. And that's a higher number than you might intuitively think, right? Mm-hmm. Very often 20%, often 40%. So together, we're looking at a group of a majority of Americans that are saying, you know what, no, I see kindness and I do it. Slightly more than that, 65%, so they have personally experienced that act of kindness. So people are seeing it happen around them, and they're also experiencing it in their day-to-day life. In their own communities, I guess I should say.
13: So what's the benefit? Go ahead.
14: Yeah. No, go ahead. A couple more. We can continue the story later, but go ahead.
13: Well, and there's an intrinsic benefit to recognizing being mm-hmm. the recipient of an act of kindness. What is the benefit of mm-hmm. taking a moment to pause and to identify or acknowledge on the person who's identifying that they've received or witnessed an act of kindness?
14: Mm-hmm. The benefit is just acknowledging the fact that it exists. You know, we're constantly fighting against just the negative onslaught of media or, you know, the discussions of divisiveness. But, acknowledging that that you can be a kind person, that kindness is around you, it's so important for us to elevate that discussion and the acknowledgement of it. It's interesting, I'm step away slightly from the Gallup discussion to a Stanford study that's been well publicized. So, your listenership can look into it. It's called the empathy gap perception. And simply just allowing students, it was for actually a college dorm, right, where they asked the students, do you want to be kind? And the answer was overwhelmingly, yes, of course I want to be kind. And that was the only question they did. No one was actually acting kind. They just put posters up around the dorm that said, hey, guess what? We did a survey and, I don't remember the percentage, 85%, 90% of those living around you desire to help you. And just that knowledge alone changed the social emotional wellness of the group of students who were involved. So, it's such a powerful concept of just changing your thinking, really, right? That, we know people are kind. We know we want to do kindness, right? We know it not only feels good for the person who's receiving it, but it changes you as well, even if it's not acknowledged.
13: I've heard Stewart say that it takes 18 acts of kindness to counteract one act of negativity. Mm. Expand on that. Stewart was on the show a little over a year ago, and he talked to us about values in action and gave us a baseline of what's going on in schools. And now congratulations mm-hmm. to you all. You're in over 1,000 schools around the country teaching right? kindness. All three of my children went through it in the Copley Fairlawn schools. Mm-hmm. They benefited from it. And I've seen it in the schools. And they brought it into the Copley Fairlawn schools because they had a rash of fights. And so they were looking for ways to which to address really an outbreak of student behavior. This is going mm-hmm. back, I think, 15 years ago. And so they brought it in, and they've been using it ever since. So congratulations to that. And the United States of Kindness mm-hmm. is kind of an outgrowth of that. But talk to us about mm-hmm. how you use kindness to counteract negativity, or as Leon Bibb says in some of your materials, kindness is evil twin, which is meanness.
14: Yeah, definitely. Well, I mean, it goes hand in hand with that research that, you know, that kindness is such a simple thing to do. And I think it's very often overlooked as fluffy or soft, right? But it truly changes the person who not only does the act of kindness, but also the one that receives it. So, that is the answer. Is a simple decision that you can make, that all of us can make, is to live intentionally with the thought of, I am going to look for ways to be kind today. It could be so simple, you know, holding a door, smiling, you know, returning that text in a timely manner, you know, a thank you to someone who did an act of kindness. That does make a measurable impact in well-being.
13: I tell you, I can give you my own personal testimony. I remember years ago, probably about 10 years ago, I was sitting at a fast food restaurant at lunchtime, and a woman walked with her young son, walked over to another man who was a very elderly gentleman. He had a Navy baseball cap on, so clearly a veteran. And he was sitting there eating his lunch, and she walked over to him and she said, "Thank you for your service." And he was such a meek elderly gentleman. He had a beautiful smile. He said, "Oh, thank you." And then she walked on. She left the restaurant with her son. And I thought, you know, in reflecting on that, her kindness to thank him for his service made his day better, made my day better just by witnessing it. And she taught her son a lesson by her example. And, you know, one act of kindness benefited four people in an instant. You know, saying it, social media can be such a mean place at times, but it can also be a very wonderful place of sharing stories. And I have to say, I look at social media a bit. I don't live on it, but I do participate. And to me, the stories that seem to be shared the most are the positive ones. I always look down and see how many get the likes it gets and how many shares. And people like to share good news stories. And that's encouraging to me. That gives me a lift to see that there is, like that survey you talked about at the dormitories, where people want to do it and they know they want to do it. And it's just a fact of getting into that habit of doing it. And the United States of Kindness and the Kindland program, is a way to energize or boost that in a world that can be oftentimes very negative. We're talking to Andrea Cruzi from the United States of Kindness, and you can participate in your own individual way in the United States of Kindness. Just go to the website. It'll give you all the information very easily laid out. UnitedStatesOfKindness.org. This is not a fundraiser. This is not any sort of promotion. You decide the acts of kindness that you are going to record. And they don't even have to be completed by you. They can be acts of kindness that your company has done, your employer has done, that you've witnessed your neighbors do, or that you've received from somebody else. Document the kindness. And I can tell you, in my own limited experiences, that as I tend to document and report acts of kindness that other people do, and in that I feel better just in the process of reporting it. It makes it gives me a boost to brag about somebody else's act of kindness. And you know, we're all taught to do things without the expectation of receiving something in benefit. But we have to, you know, we really have to protect our mood. And we started down the path, and I wanted to get your analysis. How effective is an act of kindness in counteracting the negativity that we see about and experience around us?
14: I mean, extremely effective, and it doesn't cost a thing. I think that's what's so encouraging, right? I mean, it's such a simple, free way to change culture, to change someone else's emotional well-being, honestly, to change your own. It's that perspective that you were talking about, Brian. It's so important for us to, you know, when you tell your brain, "I'm going to see something kind today," you'll see it. You know, your brain wants to find whatever it is that you're saying to make it true. So that's very important. It's very easy to do. And it is simply, you know, you mentioned earlier, you know, we're taught not necessarily to, you know, have the acknowledgement of it, but, you know, that act of kindness that you're doing, regardless of it, if it's acknowledged, it changes you. It makes you feel better, right? It makes you want, that felt really good. I'm going to do that again. So it's critical. It's a critical way that all Americans, and we know we're all, our country is kind. And that is what this campaign's about, is it's not only doing, you know, new acts of kindness for, you know, for 2026, but let's acknowledge what's already existing. Within one hospital system, you know, one day in an emergency room, you have 250 acts of kindness in an hour. You know, these acts of kindness are happening all around us already. So part of that campaign is just elevating that. You might not want to talk about yourself, but, you know, tag US of Kindness, Instagram and Facebook, and tell us about something that you witnessed.
13: I've noticed
14: on someone else.
13: I've noticed, I was watching the news the other day, local news out of Cleveland, and they talked about a lady who was a retired nurse, and they did a story about her who had really let her home fall. She was an elderly lady, and her home had fallen into disrepair. The city was getting on her back and said that she was going to be evicted, or she would have some sort of legal problems if she didn't clean up her yard. She was physically not capable of doing that. And her neighbors saw that story, came to the rescue, and trimmed her trees, got all the debris out of her yard, just beautified her yard for her. And on the basis that she was a retired nurse, she spent her career helping other people and that she was entitled to that. And they were reporting this as an act of kindness. What kind of, and which was great to see. It was a lift for every, I'm sure it was a lift for everybody who watched that and gave a reminder to everybody, I should be a part of that solution. When I have the opportunity in my own life, maybe not as big a thing as taking a day to she had to cut down trees. She had a lot of things going on there, and the people were just really outstanding. But something small towards that, you're partnering with people in the media who are helping to share that story. What kind of support have you gotten from the area media in telling the story of kindness, not just locally, but around the country?
14: Definitely. We definitely have seen interest, of this simple story, this simple call to action, and the impacts that it provides, that it's, it's one that people across the country have been willing to tell. So we've been encouraged by that. We've been encouraged by the local news stories. We've had a couple of national, news stories. We've seen our social media channels grow grassroots. Just simply people sharing this message, sharing the idea, the concept, the simplicity of it. We've been encouraged so far by the, past 3 months of launching this campaign. And quite honestly, we're really excited about going into the back to school season. This is when, we'll be taking this message and challenging the schools that we're partnering with, challenging, new schools, around the country, higher ed, to also take this challenge. And we anticipate that the movement will just continue to grow.
13: Yeah, I heard Stuart or somebody told me that you're involved now in Miami University is undertaking it. Ohio State University is partnering and taking this on. Are there any a number of colleges around the state of Ohio are jumping in and promoting it? And they will be well benefited, I know. Anything that elevates the culture of kindness, which is collaboration, cooperation, respect of other people. I mean, there is no downside to it. And I've heard it say that it is contagious. I've heard it described as kindness is contagious. And reporting these acts of kindness really just elevates the contagion in the contagious. What other universities in Ohio are participating with you?
14: Well, Youngstown State, I'd have to brag on them. One of the ways that those who sign up, or you don't have to even sign up, but if you do, that'd be great. You could get different resources, inspirational ideas, social media, graphics, that kind of thing. But regardless, if you do, you can go to our website, usofkindness.org, and share an act of kindness. And Youngstown State University, they've been doing a lot this summer. So we're really excited to partner with them as well. And, we're hopeful that this summer or this going into the fall that some of the ideas that we've talked about with the various organizations or various universities you mentioned, Brian, are, this freshman orientation, bringing kids on when they're coming in 18, 17, 18, scared, a whole new environment, what would that look like if they were just inundated with acts of kindness that day, that week, that move in? And also, helping to change the culture of dorm life, that Stanford study is going to be really important. And that simple call to action of, you know, 250 acts of kindness, it will be also important as well as we head into that back to school with the various universities. And we're hopeful for more. We're hopeful that there'll be more universities to pop in and say, yeah, this is a really easy way to elevate, you know, what we're doing already and to encourage our students.
13: Well, through the Values and Actions program, you have all of these school-based, which are the K through 12 kind of school-based programs, and they grew into the U.S.

0: to stay. So we're excited about that. We're excited about that becoming the new norm of being able to recognize the kindest organizations in the country on an annual basis. We know what the impact of kindness does in the workplace. And, you know, those companies should be acknowledged and recognized. So we're looking forward to that announcement coming in the fall.
1: So that'll be the first one. You're going to have a list of the 100 kindest mm-hmm. companies yes. in the United States. Mm-hmm. So I'm a company yes. and I'm on that list. Let's say I come in at 68. let's say I come in at 42 and I want to elevate myself. Yeah. I'm motivated in order to have my company elevated to get on the list if we're not already on the list. And so, quite frankly, yeah. year two of the Forbes 100 Kindest Companies is really it's great to acknowledge those that are already being kind, but the fun competition mm-hmm. that it creates in order to be recognized through this independent assessment tool will that self create greater acts of kindness in the corporate environment. The fun competition to be on that list and to be elevated on that list over time, it's years 2, 3, 4, and 5 that I think will have such a benefit to the culture of those companies that are actively trying to be engaged. And of course, as people do try and engage and to elevate their ranking, that means there's just going to be more kindness within those companies that are already kind.
0: Absolutely. Yeah, we definitely hope there's a compounding interest and effect on that for sure. So we're looking forward to seeing what the future of the next few years holds with that list.
1: Well, I always, you know, the crooners are always on this. And Stuart and I have joked about this in the past. And I always quote the great old Bing Crosby song, "You have to accentuate the positive, eliminate the negative, and don't mess with him. Mr. In Between." Glenn Campbell sings the song on kindness many, many decades later that he would finish every show with, about treating people with kindness, helping people who need a helping hand, and that you get as much out of it. Even Leonard Nimoy. Nobody remembers Leonard Nimoy as a great recording artist, but he actually did record a musical album at the height of Star Trek or shortly thereafter. And he had this, "Here We Go Around Again." And he said, if you treat somebody with kindness in the song, if you treat somebody with kindness, that somebody's going to treat somebody else with kindness. Here we go around again. And, how it's good for everybody. And you want to, there's so many examples in society, and it is so valuable to take time to identify those, so that they can become contagious and multiply, so that we can crowd out the negativity that's so prevalent in the world. And we are crowding it out. It's happening, and we should take time to acknowledge that. Andrea, I want to thank you for all the work you're doing. Give us a final, for the listeners, a final way in which the listeners can get more information mm-hmm. and decide whether Absolutely. Or not they want to participate with themselves, with their families, or with folks in their companies.
0: Absolutely. The easiest way is to visit usofkindness.org. Sign up. Let us know that you want to participate. We don't ask you to report anything. We're just going to take your word that you are going to do it, you know, because we trust that honor system of, you know, working to complete 250 acts of kindness in 2026. You can do it as an individual, as a family. You can sign up your company, your school, and help us elevate that message that kindness exists, that people want to be kind, and help us to tell the story of kindness, because that's really, you know, how this movement will grow. And also a quick plug, at the end of the year, Wednesday, December 2nd, will be the first ever Kindness Wednesday. It'll follow the kickoff for the holiday season right after Black Friday, you know, Giving Tuesday. We're going to take a minute to pause and encourage all of us to, you know, complete an act of kindness. You know, it's free. It doesn't cost you anything, but it certainly will, you know, just kick off that season of giving, season of kindness. With we think, a kind bang. So look for more information on that. You know, we're going to get the ball rolling soon. But before that, join us, 250 Acts of Kindness in 2026. We we hope you'll come alongside us.
1: Well, thank you, Andrea. We appreciate it. That's once again, US of Kindness, usofkindness.org. That's where you can get the information to participate. Register there. It is not a fundraiser. It is on the honor system. Yeah. You will be glad you did. You will get to sign up for the social media to follow so that you can read other documented acts of kindness. And then

0: you can see about them and learn about them. It will give you a lift every time you do, and it will help strengthen really the bonds that connects us all in a positive way. Andrea, thanks for joining us here on the Chairman's Hour this week. We appreciate and really respect the work that you are doing to encourage everybody to just feel better about themselves and the community that they live in. And let's make the United States the kindest country in the world. Let's document 250 acts of kindness on our country's birthday. Let's create those acts of positivity, that themselves are so contagious. There's just no downside to it. God bless you and congratulations for the work that you all are doing.
1: Well, thank you so much. Thank you for your time. I appreciate it.
0: That's all for this week's episode of the Chairman's Hour. We want to thank you for participating and listening. As always, you can hear us on Saturday morning at 9 a.m. on 1420 WHK. 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
12: The mayor's job, when the UN comes to New York during the General Assembly, is to actually have the local NYPD work with the governments to make sure that they would not be subject to an arrest warrant while they're attending the United Nations General Assembly.
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14: Welcome to From the Median, a daily report from the front line of the pro-life movement. 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
15: 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If you're an avid listener, you see that I do find a lot of people who are influencers and are using social media for good, right? I always say I have a love-hate relationship with social media, to be honest, but there is really a lot of good that we can use it for. And my guest today is Anna Munley, and I highly encourage you to follow her on social media. She's considered a Catholic content creator, is doing really great things. And I discovered that not only do I follow her, but my son follows her as well. So Anna, thanks for coming on.
16: Oh no, thank you so much for having me. I love to get the opportunity to speak with other people who are also doing such good work. And so, you know, right back at you, the work you're doing it's really invaluable. So yeah, it's an honor to be here.
15: Yeah, so my pleasure. So let's start a little bit. Let's talk about what you're doing. So you do a lot of, you post videos on talking about various Catholic topics and the like, and just, I guess, overall Christian themed, you know, discussions. How did you get started on taking that step of saying, I'm going to put myself out there and talk about things online?
16: Well, it's interesting. I have what I like to call a two-part reversion. The first part I attribute to my husband, who he reverted back. We're both cradle Catholics. And after we got married, he was doing all the Catholic things, if you will, the holy hour, praying the rosary, mass every Sunday. And I slowly started to also partake in these things. I saw some value. I saw how he was changing as a husband and just as a man in general. And so I started that back. And then I hit infertility was really the second part of my reversion. So when I kind of came across that struggle and we were trying to grow our family with no success, that's when I really found my own faith within the faith that he kind of led me to. But through my reversion back, I went to Catholic school all throughout high school. So 12 years of Catholic school. And I knew the basic big pillars, you know, we're Catholic. We, you know, Christ died on the cross, rose again. We love Mary. And that's pretty much it. I didn't realize there was such a wide gap, such a difference between Protestant and Baptist and Catholic and all of these denominations, all these different kind of sects of Christianity. And so as I reverted back, I started to see a lot of chatter online. I wasn't posting anything online, but I started to see a lot of chatter of, wait, why are they saying this? Is that what Catholics do believe? Is that? And I just did my own research. And through my own research, I really felt that, not that I went through a disservice, not that my Catholic upbringing or Catholic school didn't teach me all the right things, but I didn't retain any of it. So no one to really blame but myself, really. But I just realized there's such a gap in the knowledge from what Catholics know versus what we should know and what can really help us in our faith. And I just started posting about it. I started posting on TikTok specifically. I'm 37 and TikTok kind of boomed in during COVID. And it was the younger generation who was kind of leading that. But I posted a video on there just about, you don't need another medication. You just need to go read the Bible, something to that effect. And the video was taken down and I felt silenced. And I hate to say it, but my intentions with my online content started out of kind of that anger of, wait, why was my video taken down? But I see a lot of things that are not what I would consider to be good things, good videos. So I made a new account and I was committed every single day I'm going to post something about my faith because they're trying to silence me. I felt like a victim, but
15: yeah.
16: So that's how it started, like that. And then slowly I realized, wait, all the things that I didn't know, other people also don't really know much. And at first I thought it was just me. Like, oh, I didn't pay enough attention, or, oh, you know, whatever. But then I realized, no, there is a lack there of true, what do you call it? Like formation.
15: Yeah. So I agree.
16: That's kind of how it all started.
15: Yeah. I love it. I whether it's your example of why you got involved, I talk to people all the time who what happened during COVID, whether it was with lockdowns or masks or vaccine or what they were teaching in schools and all that stuff, really upset a lot of people and opened people's eyes to a lot of things. I had YouTube channels suspended and taken off for the same type of things, just simply talking about something. Mm-hmm. And it's so many censorships. It was incredible. So I hear you on that big time. Now it looks like from your videos, are you in your bedroom? Like, where do you do these videos? I was curious. Like, it looks like you're sitting on the floor or something, but maybe what's your setup like?
16: No, it's interesting. I actually started in my car, because that was really the only place with two kids. My husband works remote from home. We have a dog. There was just never a quiet moment. So I would just mm-hmm. say, I'm going to the car. I do my little video. And then just over time, I wanted to do long form content. So I wanted to go on YouTube as well. And so, I'm in my bedroom now. I'm actually sitting at my desk. I also work remote from home. I have a standing desk and okay. I have these like little things that are yep. attached to my desk, for my camera and my microphone. And that's it. But I'm sitting on a chair.
15: Are you? Okay. Okay. Yeah, I know. I mean, a lot of people, you know, think like there's so much production that goes into podcasts mm. and it's like, you're just sitting from home or you're just sitting, you have some thoughts and you bring them forward. This show is not specifically a Catholic show, although I think most listeners are probably Catholic. I am certainly. We're not here to promote conversions per se, although I would personally love it. I think everyone should be Catholic, but I want to ask you about the issues that you had in your reversion, right? Because I would say I wouldn't describe myself as having reversion or anything, but there was also a lot, to your point, I didn't understand. I'm sure mm-hmm. I was taught, I just wasn't listening, right?
16: Yes.
15: So were there areas in which you struggled with when you were kind of coming back?
16: Yeah, I would say that I really realized, I call it the devil's favorite lie, which is that I'm a good enough person. That's kind of how I lived my life. I fell away from the church big time and I was living with knowledge of God and that was pretty much it. I didn't pray. I didn't go to church. But I didn't live my life in any way other than for myself. And so when I reverted, I really realized, no, wait, you're a good enough person. Sure. If you compare yourself to Bobby down the street, mm-hmm. but when you compare yourself to Christ in any way on any caliber, you realize your shortcomings. And yeah. so that was one of the hardest kind of things to get over is that, wait a minute, I may have been a good person. I still consider myself to be a good person, but that doesn't mean that's it. That's where it ends. That doesn't mean that I'm making the best choices for myself. And so when I reverted back, the teaching wise necessarily, I didn't really have any beliefs or anything like that. It was really more so this type of sacrificial approach to my life was the biggest shift for me. I didn't love going to mass. I found it to be a little boring. I found it to be unfulfilling. Mm-hmm. But over time, I found the more I read about it and the more that I really understood, well, the mass is a form of sacrifice. It's a form of worship. It's not for me to feel good. It's not for me to get anything out of it. It's for me to give 1 hour minimum to Jesus in the way that he intends to be worshiped. And so I can be in union with him, so I can be forgiven of sin, so I can participate in this, it's really heaven on earth type thing. And so I think that was the biggest shift and the biggest thing that I had difficulty with was things from my old life, reality TV, cursing, gossip, these conversations that I was having that weren't necessarily harmful they were never intended to be harmful. But I had to reevaluate not only my friendships, but the things that I was putting time and energy into mm-hmm. and that were forming my soul. I had trouble with letting those things go. And fast forward 5-6 years, now I see those things, and a TV show, let's say music, whatever it is, conversations with old friends, those can be a little me, those can be enjoyable. I still enjoy the person and that connection, but now I feel the sense of this doesn't glorify God. It doesn't glorify someone that I'm talking about. And so that shift in my mind, I think, was the hardest and longest thing that it took me, or the longest thing that really, it was challenging for me.
17: Yeah.
16: And it's still an everyday progress. And by no means where I want to be, you know?
17: Yeah, nobody is. I hear you. You're bombarded every single day with, mm-hmm. with sort of temptations and with the difficulties of life. And it's easy to get down. Did you find yourself listening to or reading certain apologetics, certain people, certain books? Is there something where that you got your information from or learned when you had questions?
16: Yeah, I would say Ascension was my first one. Father Mike Schmitz, I remember him specifically, a video he made about the Mass is what kind of made it click that, wait, the Mass has nothing to do with how I'm feeling about it or what I get out of it. And then I love to listen to audiobooks, Why We're Catholic, Scott Hahn, Trent Horn, Matt Frad, these kind of like heavy hitters in the space who they are so much beyond creators. Mm-hmm. They've built these amazing platforms to all sorts of things, apologetics, explanations. They have guests, all these things that just really helped form my knowledge. So all of the gaps that I was missing, they kind of filled in. And then my husband, he's a really big reader. So he got a lot of Bishop Barron's stuff that we read. And so, yeah, it's when I find it very intimidating when someone is inquiring about Catholicism or just Christianity in general. And people say, oh, just read like early church fathers or read, you know, whatever. And it's like, who, like, where do I find that information? And so to be able to have people who are talking about it and pointing you in the right direction, I think is really beneficial and helpful for my own reversion back.
17: Yeah. Yeah. All those people you mentioned are great too. I've same thing. I've listened to, they're on YouTube, they're their own channels, podcasts. Joe Heschmeyer's great. I came across, isn't he? He's really good. And, you know, Patrick Madrid is kind of old school, mm-hmm. but he's excellent. Yeah. And I came across this guy, his name is Suan. Do you know who he is? Suan Suna, I think it is.
16: I don't think so.
17: He's really, really good. He's done debates. I've listened to debates, and he's really, really good. He's young. Suan is his first name.
16: Okay.
17: And Suna, or Sonna. I could send it to you. But anyways, yeah, there are so many great ones out there that are so knowledgeable. I always think, like, if anyone ever asked me to debate, I would be like, I can't, because it wouldn't be right, because I wouldn't have all the, you know, the books and chapters and verses and the ability the way they do. It is amazing. Yeah. So this is this show is obviously sponsored by and supported by Cleveland Right to Life. So this is a show about life. That's our mm-hmm. main topic, and pro-life, and that encompasses a lot of things, not just abortion, mm-hmm. of course. You talk on this is something you talk about is you want more children,
16: mm-hmm.
17: right? And yes. So that is a very pro-life stance to have. And you know, you're not saying no more kids, I can't do it, we don't have enough money, how are we gonna, you know, you want more children. Tell me about that perspective, and you know, why children life is so important and valuable.
16: So I would say that I personally have a unique emotional attachment to it. Obviously, going through infertility, wanting to grow my family is one piece of it. But I was adopted when I was 7 days old. I was adopted. Mm. I don't know much about my birth parents, but they chose life. So if they had not, for whatever their circumstances were, What I do know is that it wasn't a traditional family. So I don't believe that my birth father and birth mother were married and, you know, anything like that. They were from Syria. So I was born in Venezuela. So they traveled from Syria to Venezuela, and that's where I was born. And then I was adopted when I was just a week old by my parents. And so for me, when we talk about pro-life, I always love the term womb to tomb, because it's not just the abortion topic. It's so much more than that. And it lasts throughout the duration of, you know, your natural life. And I think something that is so important is to, yes, fight the abortion movement and the abortion causes, because that's where life begins. But also that there are so many Christians worldwide who want to fight for the dignity of life all the way through until its natural death. And so for me, I'm especially tied to adoption and choosing life in that regard. But I've seen it throughout my life, how impactful these conversations can be, not just when it comes to abortion and the pro-life movement as a whole, but just a fight for life, if you will. Yeah. So, I think it's something that is coming back. We've seen all of the reports of Gen Z and millennials kind of coming back to tradition and all of these things. And I think that's so wonderful. But there's also something to be said that, you know, once you come back, that's kind of when the work begins. It's not the finish line. But through my own infertility journey, it's been especially challenging. We live in a time where IVF, surrogacy, all of these things, they're right at my fingertips. If I would just bend my morals or my beliefs just a smidge, I could have, you know, the big, large family that I have. And then I could, you know, it's better to ask for forgiveness than permission. That line always kind of gets in my head. Because then I could raise 10 more little Catholics. Amazing gift that would be. But then I always go back to the natural law, the natural order of life, and how important it is for God's design that we try our best to kind of stick to it. Because ultimately, God knows what is best for us. He will fulfill your heart's desires. And that doesn't mean the desires you want. So that could mean that I don't have any more children. That could be God's desires, because I don't see the bigger picture yet. And so it's very hard. I think it's incredibly important to talk about pro-life from beginning to end, not just anti-abortion.
17: So I didn't know the story of you being adopted. So do you know your ethnicity? So it sounds like you're Syrian, and do you know what else?
16: I did a 23andMe because I'm a little bit of a hypochondriac. So I wanted the health background. So I did a 23andMe, and it gave me all of that information. And it also let me know that I was, when I received it back, it said 100% Syrian. So that's really all the information I have. It gave me like Lebanon, Syria, that area. And it was just like green, just 100% from there. So,
17: okay. Gotcha. And are you open to talking about your adopted family and the influence they had on you?
16: I mean, my husband and I are actually in the process of adopting ourselves, in the effort to grow our family. And I think it's such a gift. My parents who adopted me, they gave me life in that sense. Who knows where I would be, but it was, you know, it's because of them that I grew up in a Catholic family, that I went to a Catholic school. And I believe more so in nurture over nature. I'm obviously biased because, you know, the only people that I really share DNA with are my two children. So I'm not, you know, related to my parents and my sister in the same way, but I don't feel any different than, you know, in how I feel about them and how I love them and how impactful they've been in my life. And, you know, you can maybe tell that there's a little bit of a difference. My parents are shorter. My sister's shorter. I'm taller. I'm 5'7". But other than that, they've been so impactful in just their overall approach to parenting. They never treated me any differently. And I remember that, and this is something that I'll plan to do if I'm ever lucky enough to be able to adopt, but my mom, she created this book, and it was about these two bears who were wanting a little baby bear, and they found a little baby bear in the forest, and she drew it, she illustrated it, she did all of it, and she would read that book to me, and she was, every time there'd be a little baby cub, the little baby bear out in the woods, she'd always say, "That was you, that's how mommy and daddy found you." And so I've always known that I was adopted. There was never a single moment where it was a conversation or anything. And I really, to their credit, it's really helped me understand that I was adopted, how I kind of came to be a part of the family, and it never felt like I was any different. So yeah, I don't know anything about my birth parents, and people often ask, "Do you want to?" And if it happens, great, but I have no hole in my heart to fill, no real curiosity. I wouldn't mind seeing a picture of what they looked like, but other than that, I'm more than content.
17: Right. No, I appreciate how you said that first and foremost, they chose life, right? Because you don't know their circumstance when you were adopted and what was going on. That might be curious to know, but regardless, they gave life, and here you are. And we're, you know, obviously that's fantastic, right? We're happy you're alive, and we're happy you're here, and two kids, and a potential adoption. And so can I ask how you met your husband?
16: Yeah, we met just online, 2017, I want to say. It was interesting. We matched on a couple of those online dating, you know, whatever. Yeah. But we never actually made any plans. He kept seeing, I had previously been married, went through a divorce, and in some of my pictures, I had my son in the picture, and he kept seeing that I was a single mom, and he was a little, I don't know, kids, you know, he was a like kind of forever bachelor. So yeah, we kept matching, and then nothing would ever come of it. And then we just saw each other out one night when we were out with friends, and really the rest is history. And we both grew up in Catholic homes, but neither of us were practicing. And it is by the grace of God that we both came back to the faith in the manner that we have. And really I credit him. I think it's so important to, as a woman, find a man who will lead. And he really led me and our kids back to the faith. So I'm literally eternally grateful. I actually get emails from listeners who listen to my podcast or my YouTube videos or my videos in general, and who maybe I've answered some questions or maybe filled in some gaps that they had. And because of that, they've maybe joined OCIA or they've, you know, came back to their faith. So I get emails like that. It's actually a blessing. It's pretty frequently, a couple times a month. And every time I always read them to my husband, and he pats himself on the back. He's like, you know, I don't, you know, bring people back, but you bring people back, and I brought you back. So
17: yeah,
16: so like, by proxy here.
17: Anna, thank you so much for coming on. I'd love for you to just share with everybody how they can find you and connect with you on social media.
16: Yeah, of course. So my first name, Anna, last name, Munley. That's pretty much where you can find me. Instagram and YouTube, I post regularly on those two. I'm also on TikTok and Facebook. So Anna Munley, that's pretty much it. But I try and do long form content every day, and then the short form content, usually Monday through Friday. And that's what I can handle at the moment. So
17: yes, I hear you. I get it. Well, Anna Munley, thank you so much for coming on. I really appreciate you being here and for sharing your story, and certainly appreciate what you do as well. So Anna, thank
16: Likewise.
17: You.
16: Thank yeah, you absolutely. So much. It's an honor.
17: Yeah, absolutely. And thank all of you for listening to this episode of From the Median Podcast. We will see you next time. Thank you so much for listening. And please remember that life is our greatest gift from God. God bless.
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21: This is Seth Leibson for townhall.com. Few great speeches last. We still study and know, or at least recognize, a line or two from perhaps a dozen of them, from Pericles to Lincoln, from Martin Luther King to Ronald Wilson Reagan. Secretary of State Marco Rubio delivered such a speech last week, and its heft speaks to its durability, its importance to its endurance. Rubio, the Trump administration's in-house intellectual carrying the portfolio for ideological threats to the West, spoke on the resurgence of political terrorism. He punctured all the progressive historians' narratives, namely that political violence and terrorism is and has been the unique province of the right. He detailed the history of terrorism, from Marxist inspiration to Islamism, to their toxic confluence constituting the Red-Green Axis. Then he released a report on Cuba as the fount of an unprecedented wave of left-wing terrorism in America and throughout the world. Few have understood political violence and its intellectual roots as well as Secretary Rubio. To defeat it, we need to heed the teachings of the good Secretary.
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Well, good morning and welcome to another edition of the Gray Fox and the Boomer Show. I'm Guy Evinger. They refer to me as the Boomer, and I am flying solo once again. Hopefully the Gray Fox will be back in a week or so. We'll get him healthy enough to get in here to give us a little color, slow me down. But in the meantime, we appreciate all the good thoughts and prayers to keep him healthy and get him back into the show. Well, folks, the reason we have this show is to give you educational tips and suggestions on how to make your money work smarter, earn more, and last longer. That's a whole lot longer. And today's no different. If you get something to write with, something to write on, get your smartphone out, enter us into your contacts under the Gray Fox and the Boomer Show, then give us a call. When you give us a call, we'll give you information about the Gray Fox and the Boomer. We'll give you information about the products we suggest, the fixed and fixed index annuities. But most importantly, we'll give you information about the strategies we suggest, the micromanagement strategy and the split fund retirement strategies that Mr. Gene Dodaro, the Gray Fox, designed, implemented his own retirement more than 56 years ago. Absolutely incredible. So folks, he still uses them. Our clients still use them. We still use them. We're offering them to you today, folks, because they work. That's right. So get ready to write. Get ready to enter us into your contacts under the Gray Fox and Boomer Show. Then give us a call at 216-328-2005. That's 216-328-2005. Thank you. And we appreciate all of you listening to the show. And, you know, I find it refreshing when I go out to see clients and they've been listening to the show, and we don't always say we appreciate it enough, but we do appreciate it that you listen, and when you call in, when you found something of interest. And we try to make it interesting every time that you come to see us, every time that you tune in the radio. And, you know, hopefully you find something that you can take and use in your financial program or use in your life to make it a little bit better. But anyhow, as always, I'd like to start the show to keep the Gray Fox in the loop here. And I'm going to read you a little excerpt, a little page out of the 3 minutes a day that I read every day. It's compiled by the Christophers, part of volume 60. And if you listened last week, which again, we thank you, you heard part of this five-part little series about Clint Hurdle. And this one's entitled Facing the Hurdles of Life, Part 5. Though Clint Hurdle's life has already been transformed by God, he started saying a prayer every day, asking for even greater transformation. Lord, help me become a simple person in a complex world. Why is that prayer important, and how can it help others as well? During a Christopher close-up interview about his book, Hurdle-isms, Wit and Wisdom from a Lifetime in Baseball, Clint concluded, a couple tongue twisters, I don't have to solve everybody's problems. I need to be a simple man. I need to do what's next, what's right in front of me, make my next good choice. I don't have to worry about what's going to happen 2 weeks from now. I've got to take care of today. Being a simple man has been an answer for me to not try and think I'm more than that. I'm some kind of white knight on a horse going to come in and save this or save that. I need to be a good friend, a good father, a good brother, a good servant of Jesus, good husband. That's going to keep me full today. So do not worry about tomorrow, for tomorrow will bring worries of its own. Today's trouble is enough for today. Matthew chapter 6, verse 34. Holy Spirit, guide me in making my next good choice. Now, I agree with a lot of that. I prefer to be a simple man myself. And I don't require a lot to keep me happy. I basically, if I have fresh air, which
this last week or so with the smoggy smoke that Canada sent our way. Makes it tough for our fresh air, and I have a roof over my house, and we have fresh water to drink. Thank God that we live next to one of the Great Lakes, that our family is healthy. I'm pretty simple. I don't need a lot of complex things. And I definitely love our family. My wife has done a great job making sure that we go visit the out-of-town kids and that we bring together the in-town kids and so forth. So being a simple man is a good thing. The one thing I don't agree with, based on our business, is worrying about tomorrow. You know, Gene taught me when we first started that we look forward. Gene and I are always looking forward, not only for new opportunities for you through strategies like micromanagement or the split fund retirement strategies that he designed more than 56 years ago. But not only that, but we have to look forward in some of the events that are going to occur in your lives when we put together a financial plan, a retirement plan. And, you know, I sat down with a husband and wife just recently. They're not going to retire until another 5 to 10 years. They enjoy what they do. They enjoy making money. They enjoy working. And they're really in no hurry to apply for Social Security. And they're really in no hurry to stop working because they enjoy what they do. And that goes right in line with me. I mean, basically, I'm past retirement age, and I really enjoy coming out and meeting folks, coming out and putting together plans and basically connecting with you folks out there. So I'll continue to do this for years. I mean, I had a client call me from the Outer Banks in North Carolina, had a question about her annuity, and called her back. And the last thing she asked, she goes, "Are you retiring?" And I said, "No, I enjoy what I do. And as long as I'm healthy and as long as I can get to you or you can get to me, I will continue to do this for the rest of my life. I enjoy it. Things will change and I'll have to change, but the strategy of micromanagement still works today after 56 years of Gene coming up with the idea. Fixed index annuities will continue to grow your money safely, will continue to offer you a bonus of interest, and will continue to give you basically a product that you can rely on that will not lose money as long as you use it the way it's designed, will always make money as long as you use it the way it's designed. And in addition to micromanagement, the strategy Gene designed more than 56 years ago will give you an additional opportunity to grow money with fixed indexed annuities when we put together a retirement plan. But when I sat down with them, you know, they had some concerns, they had some questions. And, you know, the first question that the wife came up with was about making too much money so that she had to pay more for Medicare Part B. Well, of course, I proceeded to tell her that we shouldn't have to pay for Medicare Part B, that we should be, basically, we've paid into Social Security all these years, that we should basically not have to pay for anything in our health care. Our Medicare should be part of the system that we paid into over the years, and our Medicare Part B. I told her that we shouldn't have to pay for it, but we're going to. We got a raise of 2.8% in Social Security last year, but they raised Medicare Part B by over 11%. That doesn't make sense, does it? So basically, we're still paying more or getting basically the same check we got a year ago. Makes no sense. But her first concern was Irma, you know, making too much money so she'd have to pay more for Medicare Part B. Well, looking at her income right now, what they make, they would be under the Irma guidelines filing a married joint return. You know, the limit right now is $109,000 of adjusted gross income before Irma would kick in, and you'd pay more than the $200 a month for your Medicare Part B. Again, that's a sin that we have to pay that much for Medicare Part B that we've paid into Social Security all these years. And then, you know, she started talking about making too much money
when she starts taking Social Security. And I had mentioned to her, as long as you basically retire at your full retirement age, and her husband's full retirement age now is 67, that she basically could make as much as she wants after age 67 and not have them take away anything from her Social Security. If you retire early and decide to continue working and make over $24,480, Social Security will take back $1 for every $2 you earn. And in my case, I said Social Security is not taking back any of my money, that I am going to get all of my Social Security. So I waited till my full retirement age, which in that case was 66 years and 2 months. And so basically I worked this job to offset any income I needed until I turned Social Security on. And then, of course, I told them how to apply for Social Security. And, you know, in my case, it was kind of interesting because I said, you know, I can apply for it online. I know how much I'm supposed to get. I don't need to go to the office. But if you need to go to the office, they'll help you out. You know, they shut it down during COVID, but I believe it's open again. And, you know, hopefully it's open when they're ready to go. But she figured she was going to do it online as well. But anyhow, in my case, you know, I started the process 3 to 4 months before I was supposed to get my first check. And I would go and check online, and it seemed to be stalled. You know, it has a progress report. Yes, you applied. Yes, it's being processed. And that's where it stopped. And it got to be the time that I was supposed to get my first check, and it didn't come. So I called, sat online for 45 minutes, and finally got somebody. And they told me that my paperwork was not at their office. I said, so where is it? And they told me it was in Kansas City. So I asked for the phone number directly to Kansas City. So I called there. And once I got through, waiting 45 minutes, I got a nice young fella. And in 10 minutes, he processed my Social Security. But it's a process. You know, one of the things I think that the Social Security and our government doesn't realize is we only have so much time. If we have to waste 45 minutes sitting online waiting for somebody to talk to us for Social Security or for Medicare, that's a waste of our time, which we have a limited amount. And I talked to them and I explained to them the process, and they go, yeah, well, they expected they were going to have to wait online. I mean, if you call the IRS with a question, you may get a person, you know, 15 minutes to an hour after your wait, because that phone line is circulating to find somebody that's available all over the country. If you call them back, you get somebody different. So, for example, when I called, I asked for the fella's name, and I wanted to know if I had a direct line in case there was some glitch in my payment. Well, you know, when you sit down with somebody and they're concerned about their retirement, there's things that the media has put a fear into them, that, you know, Irma, you know, making too much money, being able to continue to work even when they have filed for Social Security. There are things there. And now, of course, Social Security says that the trust fund, the underlying lump sum that supports Social Security, will run out of money by 2032 unless Congress does something. Well, of course, Congress, most of them aren't affected because they have their own pension, and they're making laws and regulations on our Social Security when their pension should be a part of our Social Security, are going to try to make changes to make that trust fund last longer than 2032. They're really missing the point. The point is to build up the trust fund, not worry about it being depleted. And how do we build up the trust fund? By people working and paying into the trust fund. When you have more people taking money out, or back 20 years ago, you had 10 workers for every one retiree, and now you have 4 or less workers for every retiree, that's a system that's not going to work. So the changes they make should be changes that are going to be solid, that basically
Social Security will be there when our kids get ready to draw on Social Security. In essence, I've told my kids to keep working because they're paying for my Social Security. I kept working to pay for older retirees' Social Security because of the poor management of our Social Security system. Back during Bill Clinton's term in office, they basically were raiding Social Security and putting back IOUs so that they said they're not taking any of it, but the government is backing the bonds that they're putting into it, and they were putting back bonds at 0 and 1%. Now, how long do you think those are going to grow to support Social Security? But anyhow, a good discussion about Social Security, and they're talking to me early, 5 years, 10 years early, and they basically are taking notes and making sure that they're going to be prepared. And they both have retirement funds at work. One of them has a 401k, one of them has a 403b, and they have a good sizable amount of money, but not enough money to offset the shortfall that they're going to have after they start collecting Social Security. So the one question that she asked me before I left was, what's the most important thing to do right now for them to prepare for their retirement 5 to 10 years from now? And I said, well, your support is your 401k and your 403b. You should fund it as much as you can to make sure that you grow that nest egg as large as you can by the time that you're ready to retire to support your fixed income that you're going to get from Social Security. And then not only do you fund it as much as you can, but you also have a strategy on keeping as much as you can. Now, these are the same clients that had the target date fund that I talked about last week, where, you know, she goes, well, you know, it's a big mutual fund company, and they do a pretty good job of, you know, making sure that I have enough in stocks, bonds, or safe haven at any one time, and they will change it. Well, they will change it as you get older, where you get closer to your retirement date. They will change it to become more conservative. But 10 years before the target date, they're still going to be pretty aggressive. And if the market takes a major dip, your money's still going to take a major dip, even though you think that they're going to change it. They're not going to change it based on things happening now. They're going to change it based on your age and how close you are to retirement. And if you're in a target date fund and the market goes, and you're 10 years from that target date and the market goes down 40, 50, or 65%, it's still going to go down near 40, 50, or 65%. So what I mentioned to them is to have a strategy while growing that money in the 401k and the 403b that don't just depend on the mutual fund company, or don't just depend on, if it's a 403b, it could be a mutual fund company, or it could be an insurance company, to make changes, to make sure you maximize your profits and limit your losses. You can, and let me tell you, I'm not a registered rep, but this is on educational basis. You basically have control. You can't time the market perfectly, but you have control on how much profit is enough profit before you make a move to safety. You also have control over how much loss is too much loss before you become sick and don't have enough time to grow your money back before your retirement. When we put together a micromanagement plan, we're thinking along those same lines. We're thinking that you're not going to take a major dip in the market or be affected by it using a fixed indexed annuity, because a fixed indexed annuity is based on a fixed annuity chassis, meaning it's not designed to lose money. It's designed to give you a guaranteed minimum return no matter what happens. Well, I have never seen the guaranteed minimum return ever be paid in any annuity that I've ever had issued. But that doesn't mean it can't happen. But it's still, by legal contract, it can't go below a certain minimum guaranteed return.
Most of them have a current return, which is basically what you get. Most of them have indexes, which you can go into. They can give you a higher return than the fixed interest if you choose to. But you can't lose money if you use it the way it's designed. So when you're determining how much profit you have, when it gets to a certain point where you feel really good that that's a good number up there, that's a good accumulated amount, then might be the time to entertain the idea of maybe moving it laterally to maybe a fixed indexed annuity. Lock in that profit and then move it someplace where you can share in the market but not have to worry about the market going down. And of course, as I always mention, the features that we look for in a fixed indexed annuity is a bonus. We have bonuses from 11% all the way up to 25% right now. Imagine taking all that profit that you made, and just had a client talk about the other day that their money had doubled in 6 years, but then, you know, they basically are concerned about it going down again and what the company had to offer. A 6-year doubling is pretty darn good, folks. that's a great return, but that's at a point now where they're concerned that with the new products that are being offered to them from the financial institution and the market where it's at, they're concerned that that could go down and they can't afford it to go down. So basically,

0: know exactly when it's going to be added to your money. Not only that, you know exactly how much you're going to make in that with that contract based on the fixed interest guarantee. If you choose indexing, you don't know exactly how much it's going to grow, but you've already made that bonus in the meantime. So my suggestion to them was fund those things as much as you can, but be aware of what's happening to the lump sum. You have control. And she mentioned, well, when I call them, what are they going to say? I says, no, when you call them, call me first and I'll tell you exactly what to tell them because it's your money. You tell them what you want to do. And they will then tell you what they're going to do to make sure it happens. When you talk to basically, as I talked about in the past, a retail financial advisor, like one of these mutual fund companies that are charging you 1% per year, every year that you have the money there, with basically very little service, if any, you basically are, that's your money. You tell them what you want to do because you have the control. When we do micromanagement, we come to you with a suggestion and you tell us whether you want to do it or not. In most cases, the numbers tell you what to do. So, we've talked about a lot of things, Social Security, when to retire, IRMA, fixed indexed annuities, some of the features we look for in the fixed indexed annuities that are out there, some of the bonuses. Might be a time to give us a call. There's a lot of opportunity out there. 216-328-2005. We'll make your money work smarter, earn more, and last longer. This is Guy Ebbinger, the Boomer, saying we'll see you on the next The Gray Fox and the Boomer Show.
1: When we were kids, Dad would take us out on jobs.
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12: The words of the preacher, be it known, this matter is by decree unto all people, every tribe, tongue, and nation, to the intent that the living may know that the Most High ruleth in the kingdom of men. You're listening to Jeff Turing. Welcome to One of His Footmen.
13: Welcome to another edition of One of His Footmen, where we look at geopolitical events in a historical and biblical lens. We're here in Independence with the one, the only, the famous St. Ryan of Independence.
14: What's up, brother?
13: What's going on, man?
14: How you doing? You
13: pouring some concrete today, you were.
14: Yeah, I was helping out.
13: Nice and filthy muddy.
14: Yeah.
13: Nice, good for
14: good,
13: you.
14: Good times, playing in the mud.
13: Make your contribution to the great city of Independence.
14: Yeah, somehow.
13: From which you dwell.
14: Yes. It's a city I live in. That I love.
13: You live here, you work here, you love here.
14: Yeah.
13: You die here.
14: I don't think that's what I
13: am. No.
14: Gotta go somewhere where it's nice, beautiful.
13: You'll be out living in the hills of Tehran, maybe? Or you're gonna make your way over to the Republic of Iran?
14: Yeah, I'll just
13: that will
14: take
13: be your retirement place.
14: Mm-hmm. Right over in Isfahan.
13: Sure. Right in the 50th floor of the Trump Tower.
14: Mm-hmm. It'll be 900 consecutive days of bombing when I move there.
13: Yeah, but, it'll be a Trump Tower, though, eventually.
14: Yeah, all covered in gold.
13: Yeah,
14: baby.
13: You can take your Black Hawk helicopter right from that Trump Tower to the new one that will be on the Gaza Strip as well, and you can kind of just go back and forth there.
14: Indeed.
13: Mm-hmm.
14: It'll be Trump mania.
13: Retirement.
14: Yeah. There's been nutty the last, 12 days, huh?
13: They have poured on the bombing.
14: Yes.
13: The coordinates, the sorties. It is really heated up.
14: What'd
13: for
14: he say?
13: Penalty for those two particular servicemen that died.
14: Yes.
13: Trump says we're going to turn it up tonight
14: mm-hmm.
13: in their honor.
14: Yeah. It makes you happy that he wants retribution for that.
13: And rightfully so.
14: Yeah.
13: For so many years, all the wars have been, all the way back to Vietnam, has been handcuffed and, body counts raising and no anger, no retribution. There should be some recompense to their reward.
14: We turn the other cheek when they're hitting these tankers and stuff. But not when it's our own guys
13: right.
14: and girls, you know. That girl was only 19 years old. It breaks your heart seeing that. Such
13: even,
14: a young kid.
13: Even one life, you hate to see that we are in this situation, but it's a matter of time before it comes. So, you have to have peace through strength, and this is the no-talk solution. And all labor there is profit, but talk leads to penury, nothing. And so he's taking care of something that the last, how many administrations?
14: 47 years it's been
13: 47
14: going on.
13: Years they should have taken care of that way back in 79 when Carter was in.
14: Absolutely.
13: And it would have been a lot easier because the culture at that time was already experiencing the blessings of the United States and the modernism of having a free, liberty-filled culture. And now it's so far gone. Most people don't remember that era anymore.
14: Right.
13: They're antiques that can remember all the way back to 79 when they were living.
14: Yeah. You know? And if anybody that does remember that isn't going to say a word because they'll just snuff them out. After you see all the old people and women, children, you know, over in Iran suffering, you know that they want something better. It's only like 10% that is like the Islamists' far extreme.
13: The majority of the world just wants to live peaceably with their family. Mm. You know, the motto, sit under your fig tree of the Bible. When the kingdom comes, you'll be able to sit safely under your fig tree. You'll plow your field and no man will take your fruit.
14: Right.
13: That is the basic needs and the basic glory of mankind is just to sit under your fig tree.
14: I think a lot of the people in the United States, I don't know about you, but if you've been thinking this, that a lot of people lately have been figuring out that this needed to be done. Look at what they're doing with the Strait of Hormuz right now. Could you imagine if they would have gotten a nuclear weapon or would have gotten missiles that would shoot farther? People are starting to realize that.
13: From the fall of the ceasefire,
14: yes,
13: and the lack of negotiations and the real extremism that is the leadership there, even though you plowed through three tiers of leadership,
14: mm-hmm,
13: they still can't make a deal. They still can't come to the table.
14: Yeah.
13: So how much worse would it be had they had 2, 3, 4, 5 years to build up their arsenal, to get closer to a nuclear bomb, to get more advanced technology from North Korea or from Russia or from China?
14: Yep.
13: So now is the time.
14: Yeah.
13: And they pulled the trigger.
14: I'd rather spend what Pete say was $37.5 billion is the price tag so far. I'd rather spend that doing that than giving it to some Somalis in Minnesota.
13: Oh, yeah. It's such a pony show to watch those hearings on Capitol Hill on how the Democrats are just constantly against. At some point during the war, you would think that you would rally around the red, white, and blue.
14: Right.
13: That you wouldn't always have anti, anti, anti. You know, six things doth the Lord hate. Yes, seven is an abomination. The final is sowing discord among the brethren.
14: Yeah.
13: At some point, you have to stop trying to root for your own party at the detriment of the country.
14: Mm-hmm.
13: I mean, these are our military people.
14: And you're rooting for them to get killed or lose.
13: It, you don't want to finance it? I get it. How many times have we sat here and talked about the military-industrial complex, mm-hmm, you know, and yeah, all the warnings that we heard through the years of such a bureaucracy that will just drain you dry? But the way that he's going about the rebuilding of the military, and as a businessman, you know, you have to meet your deadline or be done with it before. You can't come in at twice the budget. So the, quote, military-industrial complex right now is kind of heading back to pre-World War II when they were turning assembly lines into productive, high productive, cheaper. So you can't get more lean and mean than the Department of War is right now, and especially in the military-industrial complex.
14: Absolutely. And Pete's having them do a testosterone. Oh. You have to have a threshold for the test. Heck yeah, dude.
13: That was classic.
14: That is awesome. So,
13: you know, it's not just that culture is changing. It can't be that we just naturally have more homosexual people with low testosterone in our society. I mean, that's artificially injected. There are slowly but surely, a couple years ago, they were talking about sportswear that, mm-hmm, came from China that had some kind of chemical in it that penetrated the skin that would actually combat against testosterone.
14: It's an anti-ester or something that gets into the blood.
13: Some kind of estrogen. And it's in everything. It's, yeah, in the deodorant. It's in
14: the
13: body
14: water.
13: Spray. It's in the body wash. It's in your clothes.
14: Yeah.
13: The supply chains and to cut off the global markets. I mean, I'm not talking about stopping trade, but the country has to start producing some of its own things.
14: What's wrong with starting out the kids that are younger, that aren't going to college, or that need a couple of years to figure out what they're going to do? That part of the economy would be good for those kids. Hey, this is a path. If you don't know what you're going to do, start out here. You can figure out from there. And why don't we just use that sector or do something where they bring the manufacturing back here? Because we need it. COVID taught us that for sure about the pharmaceuticals and the medical.
13: Recent Epoch Times article was concerned with why do we still have the help wanted signs out so drastically.
14: Mm-hmm.
13: You know, what happened? We went through COVID And I understand there were, you know, some deaths that died from COVID or COVID-related symptoms, although there wasn't. Of course, the flu just vanished away. But regardless, we still have this huge vacuum of in the labor force.
14: Yeah.
13: And so the Epic Times did a really fair job at looking into the statistics. And it came to the conclusion that since the shot had the rollout, that only 1 in 3 able-bodied Americans are working.
14: Really? That's astonishing.
13: And that a massive number of that of able-bodied aged Americans are on the rack for full disability.
14: That's absolutely crazy.
13: So not only are the statistics skyrocketed from the sudden deaths, you know, the insurance payouts, which is all black and white. Those are the receipts. There's no if or what. They show the receipts. How many people have died suddenly from turbo cancers or strokes who all took the shot? But now they may not be dying, but they are disabled enough that they are have enlisted for full disability.
14: Yeah. I mean, there's the people out there that have long COVID or whatever that are messed up and they're never going to be right again.
13: No, it affected a full generation of people and probably a second, because who knows what it did to the sperm count?
14: Who knows what it's doing to the DNA right now that gets into the next generation and those people produce.
13: Testosterone, estrogen problems. Right. I mean, this is a long-term bioweapon that was launched upon us by some within and some without.
14: Yeah, so check this out. I was thinking how weird this would be, like 20 or 30 years from now, there's going to be like the people like us are going to be known as like purebloods because we're the ones that never took the shot.
13: Yeah.
14: You know?
13: Sure.
14: And I think that the blood or the plasma might be more valuable down the line.
13: If a system like the Red Cross could keep untainted blood with, you know, separate from the tainted blood. I'm not sure.
14: I was just thinking how wild that would be.
13: Like, I mean, that would be a pretty far elitist program. You know, those that are building bunkers 10 stories in the ground, they probably have their own blood from the Red Cross marked for the elites.
14: No, like I'm talking like cancer or viruses. And then the people that didn't get the shot for some reason, like how they have turbo cancer or the myocarditis, all that stuff. There might be something in that from now on that continues on.
13: It's possible.
14: It's wild, though.
13: It's possible.
14: I don't know how many people that I know personally that got a shot and something either happened to them or have had like medical issues down the line.
13: Sure.
14: I'm sure you've got to know a lot of people.
13: Sure.
14: Like that.
13: I mean, everybody knows people like that, but and that's of the people who admit it.
14: Yeah.
13: Because the bulk of the people are not going to admit it.
14: Right. Like Rogan on his show, he talks about a lot of his friends that don't want to admit that they have side effects from either the shot or something that happened.
13: That is the long-term effect even of warfare. So we're very fortunate that Hegseth is at the helm there of Secretary of War. We're fortunate that the Lord gave us Trump to be the Commander-in-Chief. We're, again, fortunate for Raising Cain, General Cain. I mean, the whole thing could not have been better. Could you just imagine if Kamala would have actually rigged the vote and is in?
14: Yeah.
13: What a disaster.
14: Right. If they would have had more time, I think they would have had a LA situation.
13: The global situation would be way worse. Now, when you look at what Trump is doing, though, he is lighting fuses that can backfire. There is a very complex balance to a global economy. Not so much in the United States. We saw the boycott that happened when OPEC in 73 from the war with Iran.
14: Right.
13: And then we saw it again in 79 when Iran had that uprising. And so, you know, there was big long lines at the gas stations in 79 when that was happening. And it was super inflation and it was bad for our country. But everybody survived.
14: Yeah.
13: I mean, it really wasn't an apocalyptic situation. It was bad, but it really wasn't that bad. Mm-hmm. And we swang ourselves out of it.
14: Right.
13: Now, that was a short-term stop to the fuel, to crude oil, you know, the boycott. But now what we're risking is if Iran continues to have an arsenal and they can continue slowly but surely at aiming that arsenal at refineries in the Middle East or production in the Middle East, that would take a much longer time to get back online.
14: Right.
13: So it's bad to have a boycott for 2-3 months. But if it takes 2-3 years mm-hmm. to repair some of these massive facilities, and that can make a big impact. Again, not so much in the United States, but globally, that could send countries on the continent of Africa into a tailspin.
14: Completely into anarchy.
13: You're looking at starving countries, not so much for the oil, but for the oil products. Like we talked about fertilizer and how much that goes through, which is a byproduct of the oil industry. Mm-hmm. And he is taking, I would say, quite a bit of a risk.
14: Absolutely.
13: He's doing that with a lot of things. You know, a lot of people in our camp will say, you just need to burn the thing down. It's beyond mm-hmm. repair, you'll hear. You're not going to vote your way out of this problem.
14: Right.
13: And I agree. I mean, it's possible. It's possible because we the people, and if they actually could pass the SAVE Act, and we did get a legitimate election, and I mean, down-ticket elections.
14: Yes.
13: If we could really trust our election system, you could then have more people willing to do campaigns, more people donating to the process, and you might actually be able to.
14: Mm-hmm.
13: But the bulk of the people don't believe that. I think it was like 17% of voter turnout in Cuyahoga County the last time around. I mean, that shows you that the people have no faith, not only in the elections, but into the people that get elected.
14: Right. No matter what you do, you vote for your candidate, they win, and then they can't even do anything. And then when you get them in, they get blocked by being sued, or the other side just purposely blocks them because they just don't like them. I mean, it's
13: the importance of down-ticket elections. So even if your guy, your representative, your state representative, or your state senator, who actually does have more effect on Ohio than Bernie Moreno does as far as the federal, if he can't get anything out of committee, or if it does finally get out of committee for a vote, it's so badly altered, it doesn't change anything. So you're looking at leadership within the state house, or, you know, down in Columbus, you know, Macaulay, that is down ticket items.
14: Mm-hmm.
13: And you have to have way better elections in order to get yourself out of something like that. So when you look at Trump, he's got to split the fence. And that's what he's doing now with even Venezuela. You know, you're in the war with Iran, and we have this mentality of the news cycle is so fast. You know, it's a huge explosion, and oh my gosh, your hair's falling out, and your hair's on fire. And then 3 days later, you don't hear you hear nothing about it. No follow up. No, well, what's happening now? So we went through this massive thing with Venezuela, where we went in there and we hornswoggled Maduro, and now we see him. He's having, you know, you don't even hear really about what's happening to him in jail. It's over.
14: Did you see that he's got his trial date?
13: Yeah.
14: For June of, what is it, June 2027?
13: Well, who cares?
14: Yeah, and his wife.
13: At this point, that is such old news.
14: Yeah.
13: You know, that's like talking about Castro.
14: It seems like it. That seems like so, it was.
13: Who cares?
14: That seems like it was so long ago, and it was not.
13: And it was not.
14: Yeah.
13: I want to give you an update concerning that. Now, some of the updates that I'm doing now, instead of going to news pundits, I like going straight to the State Department and see what some of the things that they say. So we have supporting an institutional democratic transition in Venezuela, right from the State Department spokesperson. This is from June, so, you know, a few weeks back. But it says the United States welcomes the meeting today between George Rodriguez and President of the National Assembly of 2026 and representative of the Venezuelan interim government and 2015 Venezuela National Assembly President Dinora Figueroa to discuss an agenda that will serve as a roadmap for a political dialogue and a democratic transition. Now, these things that are happening are key.
14: Okay.
13: All right. We took out Maduro, but then what?
14: Yeah.
13: You know, so what Rubio and the State Department doing are so key. So George Rodriguez is the brother of Delcy Rodriguez, who is the interim leader of Venezuela.
14: Mm-hmm.
13: All right. So we're having these meetings now, and we see that her brother, it's a family issue. It's a mafia.
14: Oh,
13: you know, these countries are ran by mafias.
14: The cartels.
13: This is the family.
14: Right.
13: Okay. So the Delcy Rodriguez, the interim leader, the Trump-backed leader, is the former vice president with Maduro in 2018. that Trump DOJ, through a U.S. federal court, gave her a level of immunity.
14: I never got that, honestly. She was like his second in command.
13: Right.
14: She was like his number two.
13: There's only one reason for immunity. Yeah. That's only one reason the auto pen comes out for Fauci is because.
14: Yes.
13: Right. So obviously she's a criminal,
14: mm-hmm.
13: but she is the Trump-backed person that they're working with. So, and then it says the U.S. understands that this agenda includes key priorities such as rebuilding Venezuela's democratic institutions, strengthening the CNE, reestablishing durable guarantees for political participation, and securing essential civic freedoms for open public discourse. The U.S. supports this dialogue led by the National Assembly of 2015, the last internationally recognized democratically elected entity in Venezuela. In the interim government, this is the first step in what will be the thoughtful process to secure a free and open Venezuela society. So the administration says, in one hand, it's not regime change.
14: Mm-hmm.
13: It was just the removal of the head of the regime,
14: okay.
13: Maduro. So, no, it's not regime change because the number two corrupt vice president
14: is number one now.
13: Is now number one. And so when you look at this, Trump's administration is not doing regime change for stability, for opposition leaders would throw the country into total chaos for at least a few years, if not a decade.
14: Okay.
13: True. So look at the fine line that you have. Do you want to burn the house down in order to get a change?
14: Yeah.
13: But if you burn the house down, that leaves a vacuum for corruption.
14: And there's no guarantee.
13: So at least now you
14: almost have
13: are installing what you know is a corrupt person, giving mm-hmm. them immunity. George Rodriguez, her brother, is a power broker. He was the president of National Assembly of the Socialist Regime. He was the Minister of Communications under Maduro, vice president under Hugo Chavez. That's how corrupt this country has been for years.
14: Yeah.
13: And Trump's strategy is to go in and find somebody that possibly will come to the table.
14: Mm-hmm.
13: See the difference between them and Iran?
14: Right.
13: You can't get anyone in the Shia apocalyptic government to come to the table. At least here, you have somebody. And you would ask, is this good? A country loaded with corruption? So the Trump administration does an incredible, miraculous extraction of Maduro, the mass tumor, a precision removal as to not blow the entire structure of the country.
14: Yeah.
13: Some are of the option, we need full regime change. Bush doctrine.
14: Yeah.
13: Right? Saddam Hussein, find him in a hole, and then have some kind of full, you know, we saw how that worked out.
14: Right.
13: So notice this statement from the State Department. Rubio and his undersecretaries are setting up this meeting between George Rodriguez and then another woman, Denora Figueroa. She was the president of the National Assembly in 2015, but she is an opposition leader who was in exile in Spain for almost 8 years. And somehow while in exile, she gets voted in. This one ended up in exile. She went from a president of within the regime
14: mm-hmm.
13: to in Spain, she was a nurse nanny.
14: Wow.
13: It shows that she has some credibility,
14: mm-hmm.
13: but obviously connected into the corruption.
14: Yeah.
13: But that she got somehow through the rigged Smartmatic voting machines in Venezuela.
14: Yeah, right.
13: She got voted in and was not even living in the country.
14: Yeah.
13: So you can see the precision strategy of Trump. We need to eliminate the tumor. Don't kill the body. Don't ruin the whole abdomen.
14: Yeah.
13: Insert an opposition leader that is just enough of an opposition leader that it doesn't blow the whole thing up.
14: Mm-hmm.
13: And the tightrope walking of Rubio to try to get this accomplished. It is a controlled demolition and the art of the deal.
14: It would have never gotten done without Rubio. He is
13: the fantastic job.
14: I can't believe the shining star of that administration. Everything that he touches turns to gold.
13: And I think that comes from, because he is not the same person.
14: Yeah.
13: What you are seeing is a Marco Rubio in a Trump business. Trump as the CEO, and then how the well-oiled machine of the previous, before he was president,
14: mm-hmm.
13: you know, as just as a New York businessman, real estate agent tycoon.
14: Yeah. Just how strategic Rubio is when he speaks. And when he said just about how the Iran thing, he was like, it's not going to be an eye for an eye. If they do an eye, we're going to hit the head.
13: Oh, you know? Sure. Now, and, so if you kill one American,
14: yeah,
13: we're taking out a bridge.
14: Right.
13: Or an electrical station. Because these are things within the country that they're trying to salvage so that the exit strategy is possible.
14: Right.
13: Because if you blow them to smithereens, you are only creating a terrorist state. Chaos. Yeah.
14: They're surrounded by Syria. Yeah, I mean, everywhere.
13: Houthis, Iraq, right?
14: Syria.
13: Look Africa's at half right the continent yeah. of Africa.
14: Is right there. Yeah.
13: They just slaughter one another. Tribes just, now they have the, I forget the name of the tribe, but they had access to several drones where they have gone in and killed 30, 40 people, just picked them off one at a time via drone. I mean, it's just tribes against tribes, and yeah. they'll just exterminate one another.
14: Right. And without a care in the world, life means nothing to them.
13: Nothing. That is the world without the gospel. You have been listening to One of His Footmen. If you have any questions or comments, you can email us at oneofhisfootmen.org. That's oneofhisfootmen.org.
14: Later.

0: In the 7th century BC, Isaiah saw the Lord high and lifted up. This happened at the death of King Uzziah. This was a historic event, a turning point in history. The whole world was witnessing a great renewal, a great rebuilding of a once great nation. The king built brand new cities for the people. He built towers in the city and towers in the desert. He built a massive infrastructure, water in the desert. The Department of Agriculture was blossoming. The Department of Defense was like none other. They had mighty men of valor that made war with mighty power. They had cutting-edge technology in weapons systems and cunning men at the helm. The economy was booming with wealth, silver, and gold. He was marvelously helped till he was strong. Humility with his God was void. We live in the greatest nation in the world. If we are to make America great again, we need to see the Lord high and lifted up. We need faithful men skilled with the Word of God, men who understand the times, know what to do, and do it. Together, we make His name known and raise the flag. I'm Jeff Toring, pastor of Liberty Valley Church, and I am one of His footmen. Come.
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13: News this hour from Town Hall. I'm Mary Rose. While President Trump critics complain about the economy, new job market data points to something very different. Fewer Americans are losing their jobs than at any time in decades.
14: In the week ending July 18th, a record low number of workers filed for unemployment insurance. Economists say it reflects the lowest level of weekly job losses in nearly six decades, even though the labor force is roughly twice the size it was in 1970. But it's a good news, bad news story. Companies are profitable and laying off almost no one, yet many job openings remain unfilled. Labor force participation among prime-age men remains historically low, raising a key question. Where will the workers come from? Ron Taylor reporting.
13: Former state lawmaker and logger Troy Jackson has secured the Democratic nomination for U.S. Senate in Maine.
15: Jackson will face longtime GOP Senator Susan Collins in November in a race that could decide which party controls the U.S. Senate. Jackson replaces Graham Plattner, who won the Democrat primary in June but then withdrew from the race amid allegations of sexual misconduct. Jackson was selected by hundreds of delegates who came together for a first-of-its-kind gathering in Bangor, Maine. He won the support of almost all the delegates who gathered there to clinch the nomination. Bob Agner reporting.
13: Scrutiny of the WNBA intensifies as mounting discord around the league looms over all-star festivities, and President Trump said he will host Israeli Prime Minister Benjamin Netanyahu at the White House next week as he weighs U.S. military options in Iran. Tuesday's meeting will mark the first face-to-face talks between the two since the Iran conflict began in late February. It comes as the president says he's close to a decision on whether to launch a massive attack on Iran. More on these stories at townhall.com.
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13: Governor Greg Abbott said Friday a third person has died in the flooding that swept through much of the Hill Country and South Texas.
17: On July the 20th, there was a report that in Valverde County, a report of a death of someone who was driving through high waters and got swept away and lost their life. So now there are officially three people whose lives have been lost because of the July floods.
13: The European Commission has found TikTok did not adequately protect children's privacy rights on its platform by allowing adults to view the accounts of minors. The commission said Friday that the action exposed children to cyberbullying, unwanted contact, and predatory behavior. The investigation comes on the heels of back-to-back crackdowns on big tech by...
18: When we were kids, Dad would take us out on jobs.
19: We'd climb up on top of the truck, sit on the ladder rack, and watch him work.
20: I probably should have told you boys to get down, but I like seeing you up there watching and learning.
18: He'd be inside fixing a leak or swapping a water heater, and we'd be out there pretending we were running the whole company.
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20: That's what I'd hoped you'd remember. 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
18: And that's the part that's stuck.
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18: From the top of the truck to the top of the trade.
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23: Welcome to This Week on Capitol Hill, where we go beyond the headlines to bring you the stories shaping Washington and the world. I'm Tony Perkins. This week we're joined by a live audience at the SoConCon 2026. The Social Conservative Policy Conference brings together lawmakers, scholars, and leaders from national and state policy organizations to address some of the greatest challenges facing our nation, including the growing threat of socialism.
24: Socialism, communism, I mean, my view, and I think in reality, socialism is just communism light. It is a step, as my mother says, it is a step to full communism. If socialism succeeds, then you get communism.
23: That was New York Congresswoman Nicole Malliotakis, whose mother fled Fidel Castro's communist regime. A reminder that socialism is far more than an academic theory. For millions, it has been a lived reality. Today, we'll hear from two of the nation's leading voices on challenges facing America, House Speaker Mike Johnson on the domestic agenda before Congress, including the rising challenge of socialism, and former Secretary of State Mike Pompeo on America's role abroad, and the growing threat posed by Iran, and what comes next for U.S. policy in the Middle East.
25: I just don't think they're serious about making a deal. These guys, I mean, the more the president's gotten to know them, the more he's come to that realization. I mean, he said it yesterday, I believe. He gave a speech in Georgia. These guys, the problem with them is you can't make a deal with people unless they're going to keep it. And these people make deals, and then they break it almost immediately. Or they decide, oh, let's change the deal. That's not how deals work.
23: That was the current Secretary of State, Marco Rubio, signaling that diplomacy with Iran may have reached its limits. Former Secretary of State Mike Pompeo joins us later with his assessment. We'll also examine what has fueled socialism's growing appeal, the Marxist ideas behind it, and how we counter them. All of that and much more coming up on this week's edition of This Week on Capitol Hill.
26: Today's edition of This Week on Capitol Hill is being presented by AARP.
23: Well, House Republicans delivered major results this week. Lawmakers passed the annual National Defense Authorization Act, approved the Stop Insider Trading Act, advanced a framework for Reconciliation 3.0, and passed a clean continuing resolution to keep the government funded and avoid another Democratic shutdown. The focus now shifts to the Senate, where the fate of each of the measures will be decided. Joining us here before the SoCon 2026 is House Speaker Mike Johnson. Mr. Speaker, welcome.
27: Hey, Tony. Great to be with you.
23: When we talked last week, I talked about how aggressive the agenda was going into this week, and you accomplished it.
27: Yes, you know, the pundits always say we won't be able to accomplish it, but we did, and I never doubt that. We have a small majority, the smallest in most times in U.S. history. As you know, most of this Congress has been a one or two vote margin at any time, but we were able to get it done, and those are big seismic achievements, landmark achievements, and moving the ball forward. And as I said in my press conference after we delivered all that on Thursday, we're going to continue to do this. The American people can trust House Republicans, the Republican Party, to run this government, and we keep delivering. We're going to do that, run all the way through the tape towards the end of the year. to the end of the year. And I believe for this reason, we're going to win the midterms. I'm very bullish about the outcome. And we talk about it all the time. With each passing day, I'm more confident, Tony.
23: As you repeatedly say, you exceed the expectations of the pundits. They still don't understand the power of prayer.
27: That's right. And look, I've been openly saying this. I told a big gaggle of Hill Press reporters yesterday at an event. I said, listen, this is a God thing. It really is. And we have intercessory prayers who are on the ground at the Capitol praying each of these things through. My colleagues know that. They know I believe that. And that we're watching it happen. More and more people are understanding there must be something to this because this is an impossible agenda. But look, this is not a radical thing. It's what the framers of our Constitution did, the founders' generation. They all believed in the power of prayer, the divine hand of providence, as Washington himself, the father of our country, often talked about. And we do well. We're one nation under God. We should remember and govern like that.
23: All right, let's talk about some of those accomplishments, what was accomplished this week, and how that sets up action now in the Senate.
27: It does. I mean, each of those measures is important. You know, the National Defense Authorization Act, as you know, sets policy for how we govern ourselves and how we fund our military in a very dangerous time. Big, big thing.
23: And in spite of that, this is being blocked in the Senate repeatedly. The Senate has tried to advance its version, and the Democrats have blocked it.
27: It's a very important thing to note. I mean, for 65 straight years, this was a bipartisan product because at the end of the day, people would put their political weapons down and recognize this is serious. This is about the nation's security. We ought to do it together. And that increasingly has not happened. This Democrat Party, as I say all the time, is not the party of our fathers or grandfathers. They don't have any interest in keeping the nation safe because they think there's some political advantage installing all of this. The same thing applied to the other big bill, the continuing resolution. We passed a totally clean, non-gimmick continuation of funding through November so that we don't have Americans suffering unnecessarily because government wheels have ground to a halt.
23: You did get some Democratic support for that.
27: Small handful. And that's good.
23: Which should show that the Democrats in the Senate should be willing to vote for it as well.
27: That's our hope and our expectation and our prayer. And Leader Thune believes that he will get Democrats to do that. It's just too dangerous. And there's some Democrats, I think, Tony, who have calculated that they would get a political advantage if TSA lines backed up at the airports again and soldiers weren't being paid and all these other, you know, critical functions of government stopped, that they would get points for that. I think they're wrong. This same group already forced us into the two longest shutdowns in U.S. history, this Congress already. One of them was 78 days. No one gained a thing out of that. They didn't get any political advantage, but the American people are made to suffer. That tells you where their head is.
23: All right, let's talk about Reconciliation 3.0 that has the Save America Act included.
27: Yes, we need to do reconciliation because it is the vehicle that allows you to avoid that 60-vote threshold in the Senate. And these Democrats, as we're discussing here, have no interest in advancing the simple priorities of the American people. What do I mean by that? This reconciliation bill, the resolution we passed in the House that now goes to the Senate, will set up a simple measure. It has three components. We want to fund the troops, farmers, and election security. It has the Save America Act in it, which is very basically requires proof of citizenship to register to vote and a valid ID when you show up to do so. That's like a 90-10 public opinion poll issue, Tony, and Democrats don't want to support it. We're also going to put in essential funding for the military to replenish stockpiles of our missiles and the other equipment and make sure the troops are paid and equipped. And then we have a little bit for the agriculture community as well that desperately needs it. I don't know how any member of the Senate can vote against any of that. Certainly not Republicans, so we'll see.
23: Well, we were told that there was not an issue with non-citizens registering to vote. But we just saw this week in New Jersey the Democratic governor admitting that 6,600 non-U.S. citizens were registered to vote and 400 of them actually voted.
27: We know this kind of stuff happens around the country, and it is remarkable when a Democrat governor is forced to come out and admit it. But this is the reason that the American people are for this, and by the way, more than 70% of Democrats say that you should be a citizen to vote in a U.S. election. It's already federal law. It's just not enforced in the blue states. And you have to have a valid ID to show up to vote. That's not a controversial notion. But in spite of the fact that almost every American sees that that's common sense, these Democrats will not lend a vote, not the House or the Senate. They will not support it. So we have to do it on our own through a reconciliation package. So we certainly hope and believe and expect that this is going to make its way through. I was with the president last night in the Oval Office for 2 hours. We talked about this at great length, as you can imagine. And he is very anxious to get that measure to his desk because he believes, as I do, it's the most essential thing. If you do not have a free and fair election, It's very difficult to keep a constitutional republic, and that's why we're pushing this so aggressively.
23: All right, so there's only one hurdle between you and the president getting that legislation there.
27: Yes, it's the Senate, and look, I'm very insistent about this. I believe we have to have a one-team approach. The House and Senate Republicans are all one team, and I don't disparage anyone or anything. I don't tell Leader Thune how to run the Senate. He doesn't tell me how to run the House. But we are coordinating on this, and I'm very hopeful that he'll be able to shepherd that through. I pray that he will, because so many people agree with us that it's so critically important. So we need to support the Senate Republicans and let them know, I know you all will hear, how important that is to all of us and to them and to the country.
23: Now, if they do not advance the House versions of that, then this is going to be September before we see movement on these issues.
27: Yes, it may well be a September exercise. It takes some time to move these things through, but that will be timely enough before the election in November, and it's, again, a critically important priority. I think the government funding on the CR and the budget reconciliation, it's hard to imagine anything more important than that. Another thing we did this week, though, is we banned stock trading for members of Congress. And you know what? Almost every Democrat voted against that. They're going to have a lot to answer for in the election.
23: How big of an issue was that?
27: It should have been done a long time ago, but it's been difficult to get a consensus for it. As usual, on most things, you have a small handful of members who are the bad apples, who give it all a bad name. There are lots of members who do that, you know, faithfully and in accordance with the law and in blind trust and that sort of thing. But it's gotten so abusive, the insider trading aspect of it, that we just had to get rid of it. And I'm really glad we finally got that off the House floor.
23: Are you confident that the ethics and the standards that are in the House are sufficient?
27: We're doing everything we can to enforce those and to continually improve upon them, and that's an ongoing process that will continue to the end of this Congress and into the new one when we still have a Republican majority in the Congress, okay?
23: All right, Mr. Speaker, we're going to go to a break. When we come back, I want to talk about something you have been saying regarding the threat of socialism, that the barbarians are not at the gate, they're inside the gate. We want to talk about that when we return. What's given rise to this Marxist ideology that is actually fueling campaigns and winning elections?
27: Yes.
23: Folks, stick with us. We're back with more of This Week on Capitol Hill right after this.
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23: Welcome back to This Week on Capitol Hill. I'm Charlie Perkins, and we're here before a live audience at the SoCon 2026. All right. As you can tell, a very live audience, geared up and ready to go with our conversation with House Speaker Mike Johnson, who represents the 4th Congressional District of Louisiana. Mr. Speaker, appreciate you staying around and joining us here on site for this week's program. All right, we set this up as we were going into the break. You have not been shy about this. In fact, I watch your mannerisms. I've known you for quite some time. You're animated by what is happening in some of these elections where we see these Democratic Socialist candidates being elected. You see this as a real threat.
27: It is a very real threat. And, I try to be a happy warrior, you know, in the mode of Ronald Reagan.
23: Usually a good poker player. But
27: well, yeah, not so well. But look, this is serious business. And I think people understand the stakes are so high. You and I were talking off stage a little while ago, and I said, you know, if somebody had told us even 10 years ago that on the 250th anniversary of the greatest nation in the history of the world, we would be in an open contest about whether we're going to maintain a constitutional republic or go down this dark, dangerous, deadly road to communism. But that is what we are facing in a midterm election. And that's why I think this midterm is unlike any other. We are deciding, somebody said outside, this isn't a referendum on Donald J. Trump. It's a referendum on Thomas Jefferson. I mean, the foundational principles of the nation are imperiled. And you have a rising number of barbarians who are coming up through the primary system in the Democrat primaries.
23: And they're going to win these seats because these are in deep blue seats.
27: By my count, we're up to, I think, 29 of these people, okay? And they espouse crazy.

0: right now and get engaged. Your neighbors, your family, your friends at church, everybody needs to understand. This one's for all the marbles, and we are not overstating that. It's not campaign rhetoric.
1: So there really, this has to be addressed on two fronts. First, we have the short-term front of this election,
0: yes,
1: where we need to encourage our friends, family, church members to be registered and to be voting. But long-term, I think we need to step back and ask, how did we get here?
0: It's an important question, and it reminds us that we have an educational component to this. When we fail to be students of history, then we're apt to repeat it. And communism, socialism is a step towards communism. That's what this is. It's a battle towards communism, Marxism. It has never, never worked. It won't, because it defies the most basic principles of the fallen nature of man and the existence of God. Communism begins with a premise. Marxism begins with a premise that there is no God. The state is the God. It will never work. And it has led to the murder of tens of millions of innocent people in the 20th century alone. And we have to recognize that. This is what we're up against, and it is an un-American proposition.
1: Is it not filling a vacuum that's been created by the retreat of that moral component of our society?
0: I think you're right to point that out. I mean, I think when we lose our bearings, when we lose our sense of what the founding and guiding principles are of the nation, which, of course, derive from Scripture themselves, that's how our framers set it up, then we are apt to fall into a lot of untruth, and that's what's happened. So you have a lot of young people who are swayed with this idea that they'll get free stuff, you know, and no one seems to want to finish and explain to them, you might get a few free things for a short while, but you're going to give up your freedom, and ultimately you might have to give up your life. That's what's happened in history. Again, not hyperbole, but on the 250th anniversary, you and I, all of us, have a great opportunity to engage in this sort of educational process, to remind the people coming behind us of what the truths are and why they must be defended. Reagan, I always think of the words of Reagan on this point. He said, you know, remember, freedom is never more than one generation away from extinction. And we do not pass it in the bloodstream. As we fought for, protected, taught, passed along the people coming behind us, so they'll have the same liberty, opportunity, and security that we've always known and, frankly, too often take it for granted.
1: You mentioned being a happy warrior. We, as most of our audience are Christians, conservatives. You know, we come at this from a position of hope, regardless of what may happen. However, we are at a moment where I think the church, Christians, let me use that term, have been somewhat timid to bring their faith into the public square because, you know, all this stuff from the left separates church and state. And so we've just kind of, you know, we don't like conflict. We don't want to force it.
0: Yeah.
1: But we're at a point where we've got to be bold and courageous, do we not?
0: We have to, or our system cannot survive. I have a little whiteboard illustration I do when I'm on university campuses, and I walk them through a little word picture of why our nation's different and extraordinary, different than any nation ever before or since. In 1776, a band of patriots came along, and they rejected the divine right of kings philosophy, where there's an almighty hovering up in the sky, but the lowercase k, the king, is the sovereign, and he's the one that gives the people their rights. We just erased the middleman, and we said, no, we're one nation under God. As Lincoln articulated, summarized in the Gettysburg Address, he said, we're dedicated to this proposition that we are one nation under God, and a government of the people, by the people, for the people themselves shall not perish from the earth. The only way to maintain that, they understood, if you don't have an earthly king, a sovereign, a boss, and the people are their own boss, it's self-government, it's our experiment, they must be guided by religion and morality, because the fallen nature of man will lead to chaos. Washington said, of all the dispositions and habits which lead to political prosperity, religion and morality are the indispensable supports. John Adams came next. He said, our Constitution is made only for a moral and religious people. It is wholly inadequate to the government of any other. If we abandon those basic principles, we're in trouble. Reagan also summarized, he had a way with words. He said, if we ever forget that we're one nation under God, we'll be a nation gone under. And that's what we have to remind the generation coming behind us.
1: So it's time not to be silent, but to be bold, courageous, and to engage in the process. All right, we've just got a couple minutes left, Mr. Speaker. August, the members of Congress are back in their districts working, also on the campaign trail, going into the midterm elections. We're really into the home stretch now.
0: Yes.
1: How do you see this playing out in terms of the midterm elections, in terms of the majority? How many seats do you think the Republicans may be able to pick up?
0: We're less than 100 days from the election, but who's counting? And it's going to come down to a handful of votes in just a couple of districts. One of the groups that monitors all this, Cook Political Report, currently says, their nonpartisan arbiter, they say on election night you should expect 212 Republican seats, 205 Democrat seats. It leaves less than 20 seats in the middle as the jump ball. So the whole balance.

0: So Congress, think of it, will come down to less than 20 seats, the outcomes. And so we are putting lead on target, all of our energy force. We have great candidates there, better candidates, great record to run on. We have a slight fundraising advantage over Democrats right now because people believe the stakes are so high. I'm absolutely convinced God's not done with America yet. We're going to grow this House majority, and we're going to keep this thing going so we can save the greatest nation in history.
1: And what are you're anticipating coming back in the majority in January of next year. What are going to be the top priorities for the
0: country? Well, we have two more years of a four-year Trump administration, and we were handed an absolute disaster by the Biden-Harris administration. Every metric of public policy was a disaster. We've been moving as quickly as we can to do it. A lot more left to do for affordability and the economy, to shore up national security and make sure America is the dominant force on the planet. We can do that, but we need the right people in the seats to make it happen.
1: All right, Mr. Speaker, one final question for you. How can folks be praying as we go into this midterm election?
0: My familiar refrain, we need wisdom, stamina, discernment, probably in that order. So we appreciate those prayers.
1: And a few extra hours of sleep.
0: Yeah, that. One day.
1: All right. Mr. Speaker, thanks so much for joining us. Always great to see you.
0: Thank you, my friend. God bless you all.
1: Thanks. All right, folks. Stick with us. After the break, former Secretary of State Mike Pompeo joins us for this week on Capitol Hill. So stay tuned. We'll be right back with more.
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3: This is Kevin Coughlin for the Chairman's Hour with Brian Williams. In this 250th year of our nationhood, we've been talking about aspects and practices of American life and citizenship that have fallen by the wayside, little pieces of being an American that we've lost and are worth reclaiming. Today I want to talk about jury duty. One of the things that distinguishes our country from almost all of the rest of the world is the right to a fair, impartial trial by a jury of our peers. I know that we sometimes get a notice in the mail that says we've been summoned to jury duty, and a lot of times the first thing that comes across our mind is, how do I get out of this? But really, this is one of the unique opportunities and duties of our citizenship in this country. When you serve on a jury, you are guaranteeing the right of the accused to an impartial jury and an impartial trial. In that way, it's kind of a reverse right. For your part, you're helping to make our justice system work by performing your duty and sitting in judgment of the facts and the evidence that is presented to you at the time. I can't think of a better way to embrace citizenship and celebrate it than to serve on jury duty and be part of the foundation of what makes this country great. Don't avoid it, embrace it. It's a vital part of our American experience.
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9: Welcome back to This Week on Capitol Hill. I'm your host, Tony Perkins. Thanks so much for joining us. The United States and Iran continued exchanging attacks this week after multiple U.S. service members were killed last weekend. As the conflict intensified, President Trump warned that the United States would destroy a bridge or power plant each time Iran targeted a ship transiting the Strait of Hormuz. Joining us now to discuss the growing conflict is former Secretary of State and former CIA Director Mike Pompeo. Secretary Pompeo, welcome to This Week on Capitol Hill. Thanks
10: Great
9: for joining
10: to be
9: us.
10: With you, Tony.
9: So let me ask you this question. Let's just start right here. When you left office 6 years ago as Secretary of State, did you believe the United States and Iran would eventually find themselves in this direct military conflict that we see today?
10: Tony, I did. I believed it was inevitable that we would have to go in and eliminate their capacity to have a nuclear weapon or be a nuclear-capable country. We'd worked on this tirelessly. We got out of the crazy deal that President Obama had put the country in with called the JCPOA, their nuclear deal, which had created a pathway for nuclear weapons. Our method in the first term was to use maximal economic pressure, and we'd been pretty successful at draining the Iranian regime's funding sources and money. But President Biden turned it back on and gave him money. And so I did believe that in the end, this is what it was going to take, not because the United States ever wants war,
9: right,
10: but because this Islamist regime, right? These are radical Islamists. These are terrorists who have been threatening the United States since 1979 and Israel for the same time. It was going to take someone to go in and rip these nuclear weapons out of their cold hands.
9: Now, when you were CIA director, obviously you had a better understanding than most of what was happening in the world. But and you made your first speech. I remember this because I commented on it. You made your first speech in Cairo as Secretary of State. And in that speech, you articulated your worldview, if I can use that term. Yeah. You didn't use that term, but you said you were a Christian.
10: Yeah.
9: That understanding, I think, helps you and helped the State Department better understand the long-term threat of Iran and the regime that was there. Is there, with that understanding, is there a diplomatic solution?
10: The answer to that is these things almost always end with some form of arrangement, but it all depends on how much leverage the other side has. And so long as the Iranians have the capacity to threaten Israel, to threaten that, you see, they're firing on their fellow Muslim brothers, right? They're firing on Qatar and Bahrain.
9: But behind that is that ideology.
10: But this is it. This is why capitulation, forced capitulation, is likely the only outcome that will get the American people what they need, the security and peace and stability in the Middle East that benefits the United States of America. And I think your point's really well taken. When you think of the United States as a Judeo-Christian nation, we sometimes can't understand these folks.
9: Right.
10: We sometimes think, oh, there's a deal to be done. They're rational people. The pain level must be high. 90 million people suffering in Iran. Surely the government's not going to let that happen. We're Christians. We believe that people are rational and decent and care about their fellow human beings. That is not the case for the Islamic Republic of Iran's leadership.
9: But there's also a deeper understanding of the Judeo-Christian biblical viewpoint that there is good and evil, and there are evil forces at work in our society, and they're manifesting themselves, and oftentimes it is in regimes like this that is a deadly regime.
10: I talk about this all the time when folks ask me, Mike, we don't like war. I remind them that from biblical times, from nearly the beginning, there was evil in the world, and that evil requires good people to do the necessary to protect from that evil. Goodness requires, indeed, I think the Lord requires us to do the necessary to push back against this evil. And pastors do this in churches on Sunday mornings. The governments have a responsibility to protect their people from this evil. You see it with Vladimir Putin today. You see it with Xi Jinping in China. And you see it with the Ayatollah in Iran. They want the United States, they want the people of the United States to live in a country that is very different than the one that we know and love and appreciate.
11: Mr. Secretary, we're almost up against break, a little less than a minute left. The world today, safer, more dangerous than it was when you were at the Department of State?
10: Oh, goodness. It's never a safe place. These things go on forever. The good news is President Trump's decision to go after the Iranian regime's nuclear program made us all safer. There's still more work to do.
11: All right, when we come back, I want to talk about, speaking of nuclear programs, this week announced that there may be a deal with Saudi Arabia and the U.S. allowing them to actually partner with them and setting up nuclear facilities in Saudi Arabia. I want to talk with you about that. Also, long term, the Middle East, much different than it was 6 years ago. Some positive developments. We want to talk about that as well. Folks, I want to thank you for joining us here on This Week on Capitol Hill. Still to come, we're going to be continuing our conversation with Secretary Mike Pompeo. Also, a few final thoughts on what has taken place here in our nation's capital this week. So don't go away. A lot more straight ahead on This Week on Capitol Hill.
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11: Welcome back to This Week on Capitol Hill. Continuing my conversation with former CIA Director and Secretary of State Mike Pompeo about the escalating conflict in the Middle East. Mr. Secretary, thanks again for sticking around. So let's start first with the positive. A lot of negative going on out there. But, you know, we're seeing relationships, conversations taking place between Israel and Lebanon. Israel, I think, is in a much stronger place now than they were 4 years ago, even though they've gone through really the refining fire. Your thoughts?
10: I think Israel is absolutely in a stronger place than it was, and they are determined. October 7th changed things for them. We're never going back to October 6th world in the Middle East, and I think we all need to take that on board as we think about how is that you get peace and stability. I think what they're doing in Lebanon is fantastic. The fact that the Israelis and Lebanese, right, the Lebanese leadership, President Aoun, is the only Christian leader in the region.
11: And he met this week with President
10: Trump.
11: And
10: he was with President Trump this past week, working on trying to figure out how is that you get the Iranians out of Lebanon? How do you get Hezbollah out of Lebanon? How can you, together, the United States, Israel, and Lebanon, achieve that? I'm very hopeful that President Aoun and Prime Minister Netanyahu can achieve that. Note, too, this past week, lots of missiles landed in the Middle East, none of them in Israel. I think the Iranians have learned a great deal about if you provoke this powerful military, that this will end badly for you. And so the oddity of the fact that in Tehran they are now firing at Muslims, not Jews. They're now firing their missiles at Muslims, not Christians. They're firing their missiles at their own co-religionists, I think is very telling about the evil nature of the regime itself.
11: And desperation?
10: Desperation, fear, and a deep commitment to continuing the power of the regime. So I think what you can clearly see now is they have put all their chips on the table. They're going to try and stay in power, and it's going to require an effort, not just from the United States, but Israel and our Gulf era partners, to make sure that regime no longer has the power that it's had for 25 years.
11: Clearly they've been degraded, but not neutralized.
10: That's right. That's exactly right. Still the capacity to threaten the Strait of Hormuz, and frankly to threaten their Gulf era partners as well.
11: Time is on their side, not ours, and they know that. That has historically been how they negotiate. They drag things out knowing that the political will of the West is sometimes a lot weaker.
10: We've seen this in history before, Tony. Western societies are difficult to manage conflicts, right? It's difficult to do. Much easier in an authoritarian regime because you don't have to respond to the will of the people. They're trying to figure out how to get through the last 2 years of this administration. They're trying to convince the New York Times to continue to write pieces about how Israel and the United States are the problem, not the Iranians. All of those things trying to undermine the will of the American people,
11: so,
10: and run the clock.
11: Does that necessitate strike fast, strike hard?
10: Yeah, my view is we've made a mistake too. Yeah. We took a 60-day pause and let them rearm a bit and get some, and most importantly, get some money.
11: But we didn't strengthen in that. We only weakened because, as you said, managing the public opinion on this is not moving in the right direction.
10: We have an end state goal that President Trump has laid out very clearly. We should maximize and compress the time period by which we achieve that goal.
11: Let me switch gears to another topic in the Middle East. Saudi Arabia, the administration, the president, suggesting, this is not formalized yet, but that there might be room to allow the enrichment of uranium in Saudi Arabia, allowing them to establish nuclear power, supposedly for civilian purposes, but the enrichment of uranium is something that's been very closely guarded. Is this a good idea?
10: You know, I always think the fewer nations that have the capacity to enrich uranium, the more safe the American people are. We've all seen the concept of mutually assured destruction. It gets really complicated when 30 nations have the ability to enrich uranium. So, you know, we always had countries that were coming asking us for this. We would put in place what was called the gold standard 1-2-3 rules. I haven't seen the shape of this agreement. It sounds like it's American companies that are doing it. That gives me more confidence. But man, less nuclear enrichment.
11: I'm going to be very candid about the, you know, when I look at this internationally, having served as chair of the U.S. Commission on International Religious Freedom, I look at those countries that embrace religious freedom as the most stable, peaceful countries that allow 100%. For prosperity. That's what the facts show. Saudi Arabia is one of the most closed societies in the world. I mean, there are no churches in Saudi Arabia.
10: Yeah. Look, we've been trying to convince the Kingdom of Saudi Arabia to join the Abraham Accords in the same way that the Emiratis did. Right now, there are Christian churches inside the United Arab Emirates.
11: There are a lot of them, and they're very welcoming.
10: And lots of space for Christians and people of all faiths to practice their faith. I hope the Kingdom of Saudi Arabia, and every Muslim nation, whether that's Indonesia or Malaysia, wherever, Pakistan, I hope they will all come to see that their country will be better off with more religious freedom. And the Kingdom of Saudi Arabia is certainly a nation that needs to continue to move down that path in a way that is serious and reflects an understanding, which is exactly at your point. The world is safer when nations accept the fact that people are going to practice the faith to which they believe.
11: I want to bring this home for our last 2 minutes. One of the projects you did when you were Secretary of State was looking at first principles, looking at the foundation of the United States, religious freedom here, and it was a project you took on that was highly criticized even back then. But when you look at this rise of socialism within the Democratic Party, which is an anathema to those founding principles, I mean, you were on to something. Our institutions have been hollowed out with this secularism, and if we don't return to those first principles, I think we lose our country.
10: I believe this with all my heart. And Tony, by the way, you were an important part of helping me achieve that. The Family Research Council was an important part of that. We worked on what became known as the Ministerio for Religious Freedom. We built the Chaplain's Corps at the CIA. These are the core institutions of America being imbued with the central idea of America as a Judeo-Christian founded country. If we walk away from that, if we are just a secular society, we will look much more like parts of Europe, which are falling away, right? They're not protecting the unborn. They're not building families. They're not doing the things that have been the central guarantor of freedom and liberty in the United States of America. I pray that we will continue to get that back. The Democrat Party today is not going to move that direction. We need a political movement that's going to do that.
11: A political movement anchored in a moral and transcendent truth with a transcendent truth anchor.
10: Amen. Basic principles.
11: Because without it, we just have two competing parties with two different ideologies that ultimately lead to the same place. One gets there faster than the other.
10: That's absolutely true.
11: Mr. Secretary, I want to thank you for joining us. Always great to see you.
10: Great to see you too, Tony. Bless you.
11: All right, folks. I want to invite you to join us for the Pray, Vote, Stand Summit taking place September 24th through the 26th at Cornerstone Chapel in Leesburg, Virginia. That's just outside of our nation's capital. It's an opportunity to connect with like-minded patriots, hear from Christian leaders and issue experts. 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
11: Welcome back to This Week on Capitol Hill. Speaking to the rise of socialist candidates within the Democratic Party, House Speaker Mike Johnson warned that, quote, the barbarians are inside the gate. He went on to explain, quote, we are fighting right now in Congress over whether we're going to maintain our status as a constitutional republic or go down this dark road of death to communism, end quote. The speaker isn't crying wolf. The threat is real. But the battle to preserve the republic will not ultimately be won in Congress. There will be legislative fights. There will be elections where your vote could determine the balance of power and whether socialist policies further undermine our freedoms. But if the barbarians are already inside the gate, we need to ask, how did they get in? And how do we get them out? Congress reflects culture more than it creates it. Laws can restrain evil, but they cannot create virtue. A constitutional republic depends on citizens with the moral character to govern themselves and families that instill virtue in the next generation. Culture is ultimately shaped by what people believe about God, truth, and morality. When those foundations erode, political institutions follow. To understand how this ideological and spiritual challenge gained traction in America, we have to look beyond politics to the forces that shape a nation's character. In his 1983 book, The Gravedigger File, author and social critic Oz Guinness warned that secularization was hollowing out the institution that had long guided Western civilization, the church. As biblical faith weakened, society's moral foundations weakened, creating a vacuum secular ideologies would inevitably fill. A little more than a decade later, Judge Robert Bork approached the same crisis from a different direction. In his book, Slouching Toward Gomorrah, he argued that America's moral and cultural foundations were being eroded by radical individualism and radical egalitarianism, weakening the institutions upon which constitutional government depends. Nominated to the Supreme Court by Ronald Reagan in 1987, Bork was rejected because of his originalist views of the Constitution. Though writing as a constitutional scholar rather than a theologian, he arrived at a remarkable similar conclusion as Guinness. When I first came to Washington, I had hoped to meet Robert Bork, and so I called him and invited him to lunch, and he graciously accepted. During our conversation, I asked for his prognosis of America's future. He replied, quote, the culture is too far gone for the country to turn around. For a moment, I thought there was no hope, but then he added this, there is one thing that could save the country, a genuine renewal of religion in America. But he continued, unfortunately, the church has been and continues to be in decline. So how did the barbarians get inside the gate? Through the church's loss of its preserving influence as the salt of the earth. And how do we secure that gate once again? Jesus said, you are the salt of the earth. Salt preserves what would otherwise decay. History has confirmed what Christ taught. The decisive battle for America's future will not ultimately be won in Congress, but in the church as it once again shapes the nation's moral character. Change the nation's character and its policies will follow. In God We Trust cannot remain merely a motto etched in stone. It must once again become the conviction written upon our hearts and reflected in how we live. That has been This Week on Capitol Hill.
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26: News this hour from Town Hall. I'm Mary Rose. Public policy expert Matthew Continetti says Iran's track record makes it difficult to trust the regime.
27: We've had a ceasefire in this conflict technically since early April. And then in June, we had the Memorandum of Understanding. And in both cases, the Iranian regime said that they would open up the Strait of Hormuz to international shipping. And in both cases, they were lying.
26: Continetti made his comments to the Salem Radio Network. Yemen's Iran-backed Houthi rebels say they fired missiles and drones at Saudi Arabia in response to Saudi's airstrikes on Yemen's strategic Red Sea city of Hodeidah. Conservative analysts believe Democrats are walking into what they call a political minefield.
28: They believe the party's move to the left on issues like crime and transgender policies is alienating mainstream voters, while support among Hispanic and Black voters is slipping. They also point to demographic trends, red state gains from the next census, and declining influence in media and academia as signs Republicans could hold a long-term advantage if the GOP doesn't squander the opportunity. Ken Lorman reporting.
26: The National Weather Service lead forecaster Bob Orevec says temperature records could be broken over the weekend.
29: For some of the high temperatures across the middle part of the country are likely to be in the lower 100s. Example, Denver has a forecast high on Saturday of 100 degrees, which would break a record saying going back to the mid-60s. And Sunday also looks like the temperature in Denver is going to be around 100 degrees also, and it may come close to breaking the record that was set back in 1910.
26: A van that drove into a crowd during Berlin's LGBTQ event has killed one person and injured at least 16. More on these stories at townhall.com.
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0: Senator Rand Paul has released private COVID-era messages that he says deepen the scandal surrounding Dr. Anthony Fauci's handling of the pandemic. Paul says the messages show authors of the influential proximal origin paper privately discussing the possibility of a lab leak while publicly promoting a natural origins theory. The Kentucky senator argues the documents are further evidence the American people were misled about COVID's origins and Fauci's role in shaping the public narrative. Willie Nelson, The White House.